0: some of these things like food shortages.
1: So we have a few references here that are going back over 100 years ago that give us an interesting insight into the connection of all the things that we're seeing right now. As famine and want and distress shall increase more and more in the world, the production of the health foods will be greatly simplified. Those who are engaged in this work should learn constantly of the great teacher, who loves his people and keeps their good ever in view.
0: Yeah, so this is just one piece of the puzzle here, that we see that famine and want and distress, they're going to increase, which is kind of interesting, because not only does the world match that, but we're constantly being led to believe that if we do everything right, we'll be led to a world without famine, want, and distress. But that's actually not a true obtainable goal.
1: And that this is some of the ways that we obtain our health and keep our health are going to be simplified. And I think we're going back to a simpler way of life. If we really are being honest, the world is changing in a direction that is irreversible. And the order that is trying to be implemented is going to be affecting everyone. And I think the main thing people are wondering is what they can do, because we don't want to give them this feeling of despair, like they have nothing that they can do to better themselves, to protect themselves, to what can be done in case of this. Because things are changing and things are developing, and we need to know what we can do for ourselves and for our families and for our friends.
0: Yeah, and I think that's what's important here, is trying to get a picture and just kind of paint an idea in the mind of what is going to come here. So when it happens, we're prepared and also able to help others. Now, there are those who would say some of the statements in Luke that we just read could be applied to many different eras, but I want to look at the book, The Great Controversy, page 589. Where she's taking a statement that is going to occur in the future beyond the time that she was currently living in. And she's going to say, identify a character here that is the real agent behind the troubles that we're going to see coming up here in the future. It says, while appearing to the children of men as a great physician who can heal all of their maladies, he will bring disease and disaster until populous cities are reduced to ruin and desolation. Those are pretty heavy words, ruin and desolation. He sweeps away the ripening harvests, and famine and distress follow. He imparts to the air a deadly taint, and thousands perish by pestilence. These visitations are to become more and more frequent and disastrous. This is just in harmony with the previous statement that we're going to see an increase, but now we have a specific entity behind this.
1: And this is straight out of Revelation. When Revelation talks about these miracles and lying wonders and things that the devil is actually going to come and do, and if possible, even deceive the very elect. But at the same time, he's going to be putting on these disasters so that he can become the hero.
0: Exactly. And that's what we need to be preparing our hearts and minds for. The overwhelming plan here is going to be accomplished. The struggle and the strife to get the conditions ready for this final unification system, they're going to have success. And so our goal isn't to try to stop these things from occurring, but prepare our hearts and minds to receive Jesus Christ as our personal Lord and Savior, and do that with the conduct and character of Christ through difficult persecutions, famine, struggle, disease. These are all things common throughout history. And the only thing that changes is the character or the conduct of the people as they go through it. And God's people have shown to have a specific character through those trials and tribulations. And God's remnant church will also have to have that same kind of character. I'd like to read one more statement here from The Great Controversy, kind of connecting Satan's overall goal in bringing about these conditions.

0: and how they're the exact same as the Romish or papal church of today, and that those two, their agendas, their mindsets, their goals, they are one and the same. It says here, Satan's policy in this final conflict with God's people is the same that he employed in the opening of the great controversy in heaven. He professed to be seeking to promote the stability of the divine government, which is what the papacy says, while secretly bending every effort to secure its overthrow. And the very work which he was thus endeavoring to accomplish, he charged upon the loyal angels. The same policy of deception has marked the history of the Romish Church. It has professed to act as the vice-regent of heaven, while seeking to exalt itself above God and to change his law. Under the rule of Rome, those who suffered death for their fidelity to the gospel were denounced as evildoers. This is going to happen again. They were declared to be in league with Satan, and every possible means was employed to cover them with reproach, to cause them to appear in the eyes of the people and even to themselves as the vilest of criminals. So it will be now. While Satan seeks to destroy those who honor God's law, he will cause them to be accused as lawbreakers, as men who are dishonoring and bringing judgment upon the world. So these are the final conditions. Now, we're talking about food shortages, but what we're really looking at is a much larger puzzle in which food shortages lead to a much larger outcome, a unified world under one system where a small group of people is persecuted for what they believe. And this, in this statement, what it's saying is that's not only Satan's plan from the beginning, but it's the same plan that's been carried out by the Catholic Church and will eventually be played out again here in Earth's history before all said and done.
1: Yeah, and like we've talked about many times in the previous podcast, and especially going back to the start, explaining the connection to the systems. We're not talking about the individuals inside of some of these systems, but we're talking about the systems themselves and the leadership who actually know what is happening behind these systems. So when we read in Revelation, it says, Mystery Babylon. It's a mystery. And if you actually look up the Hebrew word, what that word mystery means it needs to be initiated to understand or to see. It's a secret society, which is what we've been talking about here. And the system that we see the world heading towards right now, this New World Order, is this system that they've been planning for a long time. And we just need to know what we can do regarding this.
0: So let's circle this back around to food shortages and just establish the current narrative behind this, because ultimately it's going to come back and trickle back into the concepts that we find in Laudato Si and Fratelli Tutti and come back into this kind of papal agenda where things are going for where we are right now in Earth's history. So let's first establish what authority figures are saying that this food shortage is, that this is going to be a real issue.
2: With regard to food shortage, yes, we did talk about food shortages. And it's going to be real. The price of these sanctions is not just imposed upon Russia. It's imposed upon an awful lot of countries as well, including European countries and our country as well. And because both Russia and Ukraine have been the breadbasket of Europe in terms of wheat, for example, just to give you one example. But we had a long discussion in the G7 with both the United States, which has as a significant, the third largest producer of wheat in the world, as well as Canada, which is also a major, major producer.
1: So right from Biden, he's saying that we have been talking about food shortages. This is a real concern right now. Whether created or naturally occurring, it's still happening and going to happen.
0: Yeah, and we see that this is not just voiced by Biden, who's using this as a way to get people together. You heard him talk about the G7. You've heard during the conflict between Russia and Ukraine, the coming and expanding of NATO with nations that were on the sidelines before now coming in. So again, all of this is a very unifying effort when we

understand what the agenda's kind of going towards, which we saw as, you know, Satan coming to say he's going to be the healer of the people, healing diseases and pestilence and famines. Well, all of these things kind of are baby steps towards getting to that end goal. And with Biden talking about food shortages, we also want to see what the private sector is saying, right? We want to see what people like at major fertilizer producers like Yara International. They came out and said, the CEO came out and said, we're going to have a food crisis. It's a question of how large. It says replacing the volumes that Russia and Ukraine produce would take nearly half a decade at the very best. And in some cases, may prove nearly impossible, as Russia is a large source of mineral deposits found in few other locations. So here we see that some of the largest fertilizer producers are saying it could take us half a decade or more. We also see that this has triggered

0: things like potash, phosphorus to the fertilizing sector, which this was a tower of cards just waiting to fall. Because when we go back 50 years, when companies like Monsanto and then now being bought out by Bayer, they created the system that required these things to function. And now you have a situation in the farming community where if you don't have the seed that's genetically modified and you don't have the fertilizers required to grow that, you're in trouble, because you need all the pieces of that puzzle to make it work. You can't now just go and switch to organic and try and grow on your same field, because you have depleted and totally destroyed the microbiology that is in the soil there. And like when I go back to Saskatchewan, where I used to live, the ground looks scary. It looks like desert ground. It's cracked and dry and gray, and it's all over-treated. And it's amazing that you can have these beautiful crops coming out of there, but it's because of the system that's put in place. And if you don't have every single one of those things, you're basically putting yourself to fail by pulling out one of the little pieces in that card house.
1: Yeah, which is very easy to topple down, as we're starting to see. Basically, the whole year of 2022 has shown how delicate this house of cards really is. And now, essentially, we keep hearing about the breadbasket. They're the breadbasket over there. They're the grain producers. But we just recently got information out of the UN about how much wheat the world actually has left.
0: Well, this was very interesting, because we had a Security Council meeting very recently where Sarah Menker, and I hope I'm pronouncing her name right, talking about the situations around food shortage. Now, we have a couple places. You can actually see her talking about this. There's a video of the Security Council while she actually is saying this, and then many different articles referencing it. But basically, the UN is saying that we have 10 weeks left in the world's warehouse for global wheat. That is not very long. And that is only going to be exacerbated. Now, Sarah Menker said that this is not... the war in Ukraine and Russia is not actually the precursor of this, but it's a catalyst, and it's just putting fuel on the fire to the situation that we already had. Now, going back to talking about is this sort of planned or not, there's a lot of places in Canada and in the US where the farmers right now are being paid not to grow their crops. And so we have this like thesis, antithesis going into synthesis, because we're creating a situation, we're saying not to grow your own food and not to grow the crops, and then we're saying, oh, we have a food shortage, now what do we do?
1: Yeah, here we have this one talking about USDA farmers have this program that they can opt into. And it says here that President Joe Biden wants to combat climate change by paying more farmers not to farm. But he's already finding it's hard to make that work. His agricultural department is far behind its goal for enrolling new land in one program that has the goal of essentially paying farmers not to grow their crops. And they're saying, if you don't grow your crops, that will help us resolve climate change, because those crops and the amount of resources it takes to grow that food is having a negative impact on the climate. And this is part of the challenge that we have when we actually start going in and pulling apart the solutions that are going to be proposed for this future climate change. And you see that on the surface, the headlines, the pamphlet, all looks really great. But then you get down to the principle that, hey, in order to solve climate change, we're going to have farmers stop growing food. Now, that's like a simplified version of kind of sifting it down. But in essence, that is one of their goals. Here we say Joe Biden.

0: Biden sees this as a strategy,
1: which is totally ridiculous, because the one thing that, now if we're concerned about carbon emissions and everything like that, and cleaning up the atmosphere, the one thing that does that better than anything else is plants. And if we're going to stop growing plants and just fallow all the fields, just till them under and having dry dirt, we're exacerbating the issue. So none of the pieces of the puzzle are really fitting. They're just, it's compound on compounded negative impact on the entire system.
0: And what's interesting about that is Rockefeller Foundation has a $105 billion plan or something like that to create climate sustainable food, which is going to, in essence, when you look at what that means, is lab grown food. Now, there have been tremendous breakthroughs within this type of thing. But to say, hey, farmers, don't grow your crops. Instead, we're going to push towards this climate sustainable model of food preparation. Well, what happens if that doesn't go as planned and farmers haven't grown their food and it's built on a system that eventually breaks down? It's kind of like the electric car versus the gas-powered vehicle.

0: into morality statements now that oftentimes when we looked at whether it was the secret societies, whether it was the labor unions that we talked about recently, the whole papal agenda and ultimately Satan's agenda is to switch the mind towards this morality basis that's based on the common good of everybody else. Because what that allows them to do is reduce the importance of the individual within the larger structure. Then you can start defining what's good for the community, and everyone has to uphold that standard rather than choose or think for oneself. And here we're seeing that that mindset is now permeating to somebody choosing not to grow food, to make less money because they think it's the right thing to do. Now, I'm not saying the Colorado River levels are low and that something like that would help the water level rise, but is it solving the issue or is it cutting your nose to spite your face? Kind of going back to the point, it's like, I'm not going to grow food to save the climate, but then the world goes hungry in the process. That doesn't seem like we've accomplished our goal.
1: No, and the funny thing is, there's a professor that I've actually taken a course from. Her name is Elaine Ingham, and she's a soil microbiologist. And she talks about all the ways to regain the biological structure in the soil life cycle. And she went to the UN to talk to them about how we can regenerate the ecosystems back into the forest, back into the fields, that's renewable, non-destructive, that actually the agricultural procedure helps the whole ecosystem become stronger. But you have to keep all the participants in mind, which means you're not using the GMO seed, you're not using these chemical fertilizers, you're not destroying creature life to grow food. You're actually using it to create a stronger subsystem. And what did the UN say? We're not interested. So if they're really concerned about the environment, why wouldn't they listen to a professor who's done countless research talking about how we can properly benefit the system and ourselves to have a healthier planet? But that's not really the issue. The issue is to de-individualize people and then to gain a stronger collective.
0: And to have people think that that collective is the moral good. That is the right thing to do.
1: Yeah.
0: And this goes back to Catholic social teachings, which we find ourselves talking about at great length. I think what's going on a lot with the Supreme Court right now and the fact that there are 7 Roman Catholic judges. People are going to clamor and say it's six. It's not. It's 7. Neil Gorsuch is an Anglican / Catholic. He studied with a Catholic theologian. He essentially identifies as Catholic, and Anglicans see themselves as a form of new Catholicism. So we're looking at the core of what makes up their viewpoints of the world. It's 7 judges that currently hold sway over the Supreme Court. And why that matters is because kind of like what you're touching on is the using everyday issues to further promote Catholic social teachings. So how could a food crisis further promote Catholic social teachings? Well, oftentimes when you look at when the Pope talks about food crisis, he talks about the universal destination of goods, or some can say the common destination of goods. And this is a concept that is a Catholic social teaching that professes that the goods of the world are all of creations. And as a whole, they are not subject to individual ownership or rights, but are subject to the whole. And this includes the right to private property.
1: Yep. There we go back to the Vancouver Declaration and things of that nature, where you're not going to own your own private property because it's actually detrimental to the world.
0: Exactly right. And that is the same basis here in something that's, you know, several hundred years, if not older, theology.

0: in this Catholic social teaching that's showing up in something like the Vancouver Declaration, but also it's 2030, you own nothing and you're happy.
1: Yep.
0: Don't all those things kind of sound like the same thing?
1: It's all one in the same system. We have some new updated wording called the 2030 Agenda, when it originally was back in the 1900s already. They were talking majorly about this. And then this is going straight back to the Dark Ages, where we had the serfs and the lords. And it was this fascist feudal system where you didn't own, you were given certain things, and that's what you did. And you stay in your little compartment, and it was, you were dark. You were dark on your individuality. You were dark on your information or your ability to access knowledge on many systems that were not just fed to you as what is the truth.
0: And the scriptures are included in there too, right? So they kept you spiritually dark. They kept you morally dark. They kept you physically dark. And all of this is based on this universal destination of good. So when we've had things like food shortages, the thing that is brought to the center of the table is that the poorest nations are struggling the most, and that it's the richest or the top 20% that are to blame essentially for this, because they're consuming at a rate that is more than poor countries can have. And in essence, what they want to do is they want to balance this out. And so when you have the food shortages, the thing that comes on the table is the idea that food supply chains, resources, they all need to be considered within the global common good structure as a whole. And in essence, that concept isn't a bad one. It's not, I think, that either one of us have any problem with the idea that there's a shortage or an inequity or some imbalance that probably could use some help to become more fair and balanced. But that's not what the Catholic Church is trying to accomplish here. They're simply just trying to position the church as the winner slash authority, final say in what anyone is able to do with their body, their mind, their food, their private property, their own family, their own children, all subject to the authority of the church. And if it can't do it by being an outward church, it will do it by putting the right people in the right places in civil government. And that's what we see with the Roman Catholic president, 7 of 9 Supreme Court justices. And we could go down the laundry list of powerful Roman Catholics in powerful places, both private and public. But people will say, well, that's an old doctrine, that universality of goods, the private property positions, that's stuff that, you know, is different today from the Catholic viewpoint. Well, let's see if that's true or not. Let's go into Laudato Si. And chapter 2, section 6 talks about the common destination of goods. And let's see what Pope Francis's own words have to say about this particular topic. He says, whether believers or not, we are agreed today that the earth is essentially a shared inheritance, whose fruits are meant to benefit everyone. For believers, this becomes a question of fidelity to the Creator, since God created the world for everyone. Hence, every ecological approach needs to incorporate a social perspective. So this is where that social perspective is called, just replace that, the world needs Catholic social teachings for their ecological approach, is what he's saying, which take into account the fundamental rights of the poor and the underprivileged. This is the garb of the papacy. Everything's done in the name of the poor and the needy and the underprivileged. The principle of the subordination of private property, so the subordination of private property to the universal destination of goods, and thus the right of everyone to their use, is a golden rule of social conduct and the first principle of the whole ethical and social order. The Christian tradition has never recognized the right to private property as absolute or inviolable, and has stressed the social purpose of all forms of private property. St. John Paul II forcibly reaffirmed this teaching. Forcibly. When I say that word force, instantly, whose power is behind that when it's

0: related to force. Is that God or Satan's?
1: God doesn't force, Satan forces.
0: Yeah, Jesus died so you wouldn't have to be forced. You could still choose not to choose the one who loved you first, but he died so that you could choose. And here, Pope Francis's own word says that John Paul forcefully reaffirmed this teaching, stating that God gave the earth to the whole human race for the sustenance of its members without excluding or favoring anyone. These are strong words. He noted that a type of development which did not respect and promote human rights, personal and social, economic and political, including the rights of nations and peoples, would not really be worthy of man. He clearly explained that the church does indeed defend the legitimate right to private property, but she also teaches no less clearly that there is always a social mortgage on private property in order that goods may serve the general purpose that God gave them.
1: Now, here's the thing. When we really break this down, it sounds all fine and dandy. We have the poor and the underprivileged. We have these people that need to be taken care of. We have these food shortages happening. And we need to acknowledge those things, and we need to figure out a way to support these things. Now, the problem is with the solution, because it's not a solution that's actually affecting what they're saying. It's only affecting the opposing party. So we have the structure that says we have the poor and we have the rich. And then there's a third category that's actually outside of that framework called the elite. And they're a separate group. And we're not talking about those people. So when they're referencing the rich, they're not referencing the people who are in the New World Order promotion. They're just talking about the rich. And they want to reduce the gap. They don't want to bring the poor up. They want to bring the rich down. And the rich are the only ones who can actually help the poor into a better system. Because if you have no one with money and everybody's poor, everybody suffers. You need someone. Yes, we don't need selfish people, but we need people who are hardworking, that they're putting into the system to give jobs, to be able to support these people who are less fortunate or maybe not able to do these things. But that's not the goal. The goal is just to take the upper class and the mid class out and then have all of them here and everybody's the same. That's what we're reading in the book 2052. We need to bring the status down so that you all get the same, which they don't give that straight out front what the definition of the same is, but it's at this low surf level where you don't own anything. You're given your food staple, redistribution of wealth. Everybody gets their set amount of allowance that the father gives them.
0: And what I find kind of fascinating is that the papacy, as the richest country and richest organization in the history of Earth, goes around saying that everyone needs to give up their wealth, that wealth is the problem. And you see here on page 71 of Laudato Si, it says that, well, let's go back to page 70. It says the natural environment is a collective good, the patrimony of all of humanity and the responsibility of everyone. Then on page 71, it says that's why the New Zealand bishop asked what the commandment thou shalt not kill means when, quote, 20% of the world's population consumes resources at a rate that robs the poor nations and future generations of what they need to survive. So what this is saying is, 20% of the world, it's your fault that these nations are poor and that these future generations are going to struggle. And that it's not just that they're going to thrive, that you're basically removing their ability to even survive, you 20%. Now, this narrative the papacy loves to hammer home is based in what's called liberation theology, which is essentially the concept is if you're not actively doing everything you can to liberate the poor, you are the problem. And the papacy loves this doctrine because it gets people feeling guilty for the blessings that God gave them. Now, let's just do a quick review of some of the richest men in the Old Testament. Abraham.

0: Abraham and Lot had so many goods that they had to split from each other because their countrymen were going at it. What about Solomon, the king? King Solomon, was there anyone wealthier, richer, more arrayed than King Solomon? What about King David? Incredibly wealthy and powerful.
1: Job.
0: Say again?
1: Job. Job was one of the richest people.
0: That's right.
1: And the interesting thing is, when you look comparatively at countries, the Protestant ones are the ones that started Protestant are the wealthier countries. And the ones that are Catholic are the poor countries. Now, isn't that strange? Because since the Catholic Church is the one promoting alleviating the poor, but really it's not, it's about reducing the rich, then we see how that makes sense. Because if you bring the top down, it's like bringing someone else down to have your ego go up. Your ego doesn't go up, you just bring someone else down to try and match yourself. And so that's really the basis.
0: You make a good point. The Protestant nations are the ones that have traditionally thrived the most on an individual economic level. Does that mean every Protestant nation there's no troubles or issues? No, the world is a fallen world. Every place has issues. What's the best standard of living? You're right. It generally has been Protestant nations. And that's fascinating because where are the focus of Protestant nations? On the individual rights and privacies or the common good rights and
1: the individual.
0: Exactly. The whole system is based on the rights of a human being to think, choose, feel freely, as long as it's not infringing on other people's individual rights to do and think and believe as they choose. That is a lamb-like principle. That's a Christ-like principle. And this force that the Catholic Church has historically shown to love so much has led to the exact opposite outcome, while simultaneously saying that if God has blessed you with lots of goods and means, he also expects a lot from you in the service to other individuals, which is what Abraham did, which is what Job did, which is what David and Solomon. They had lots of people in their households who they treated under the same common law and way of living as they expected. There were no elites and serfs in those households. They all lived under the law of God and under the expectation of what goes along with living righteousness by faith. And those households became blessings because of their abundance. So while, yes, can abundance be used for the bad, is it the source of all evil? Absolutely not. God created whole nations out of people of wealth. It all depends and goes back to the individual character. But we're going to see that this is going to come. Let's bring this more tangible and where this is maybe going to go next. So as we see food shortages and supply chain breakdowns and other pieces that will all just bring to the table, hey, we need more global agreement on how we're going to manage all these things. One of those pieces is transitioning the focus of the world to this carbon impact. So yep. While the papacy has a universal destination of goods or common destination of goods mentality, they also want to see this transition to carbon. So your impact, your food, how much you eat, how much you drive, where, how much you, what kind of clothes you wear, all of these things will have carbon impacts.
1: Yep.
0: And this shift will totally allow them to create a new economy or market that's created out of thin air, that they can manipulate what you can and can't do and the thresholds of carbon that are necessary to save the planet. And this carbon is going to play a huge role in our future.
1: And it already is. Like, we're already seeing the effects of that with the carbon tax and everything. And now, with them taking that to an even farther point of a point system and the credit card like we showed in the last episode, that's some pretty scary stuff coming down the pipeline.
0: Yeah, and actually, I'm not sure we were able to get to that point. So I want to point to that credit card because it shows how real and how close this is to becoming reality in our lives. So the first thing I wanted to point to was back in 2020, there was a global leaders Climate Summit. Actually, it may have been 2021. Global Leaders Summit on the Climate. And what's funny is China's sitting at that table, Russia's sitting at that table, Biden's at that table, Merkel, all these people who are at war with Russia right now, we're sitting at a table with them like a year ago, agreeing on this new global framework.
1: Well, they're all graduates of the World Economic Forum, which is the most hilarious thing, because they're all part of the same club, they're all at the same school, they're sitting all at the same table, and now we have this apparent conflict and opposition.
0: This division, and out of nowhere, and but, this guy's the new bad guy for the world to team up against. I mean,
1: yeah,
0: I but feel for all the people who are involved in that conflict, to say the least, but there's definitely more than meets the eye going on. So after sitting at this table together, the head of the UN kind of clarified the position on what they want to do in moving forward with the climate. And here's what he had to say. He said, "I'm strongly in favor of a carbon tax. The carbon tax will increase prices. The carbon tax will be unpopular. So what I'm always advocating is to say, let's shift taxation from income to carbon." Think about that for a second. They want to change the world system from an income tax system to a carbon tax system. And he's not just talking corporations here. He's now saying your income won't impact what you can do and buy in the world. Your carbon imprint and the thresholds that they have there will limit what you can do in the world, both from a corporate level and a personal level. So think about this shift to this new carbon tax system. Now, there is already a carbon tax system in play. There are a number of global leaders, countries that have signed up to adhere to this standard. But let's look at how this could cripple first world nations, because when you think about carbon output or impact, who has in the world the largest carbon impact? Is it somebody in a first world nation living in a first world home, in a first world car with a first world lifestyle, or somebody who's in a third world situation?
1: The first world. I mean, the third world people, they're just like, in some places, they're just barely making it by.
0: Exactly. In some cases, they would say, look, they have almost zero carbon footprint. But guess what? They also have almost nothing to survive on. So a good way to get your carbon footprint to zero is basically...
1: get to survival mode.
0: Yeah, exactly. So now, because we know that the first world nations, first world people are the biggest carbon emitters, and we already know that their goal is to kind of level the playing field and squeeze it. So, and people are going to feel that this is their moral obligation, just like we saw with the farmer in the Colorado River. Look at what the World Bank says is going to happen to carbon prices. It says the World Bank says only 22% of global emissions were covered by the pricing mechanism, so this global carbon tax last year. And the International Monetary Fund put the average global price of carbon at a mere $3 a ton. So just quickly, as they're making these calculations, let's say you're a big company like GE. They have now a model that understands how much a corporation like GE puts out and the carbon impact they have a year. Then they say, okay, you have 200 tons of carbon impact that is taxable at the end when everything's canceled out. So it's basically turned into a new tax system. And then they pay $3 a ton for those 200 tons. Well, that's what the price is today. Think of what will happen to GE when that 200 tons is what this committee says will be in the future. It says, yet OECD, this is a committee that evaluates carbon impact, estimates that a price of $147 per ton is needed before 2030 to create enough economic incentives for producers and users of fossil fuels to slash emissions to be net zero by 2050. $3 a ton to $147 a ton. Now, first world nations are the biggest expositors of and impacts of carbon. What's this going to do to companies' valuations? What's this

0: going to do to economies in the First World Nation when this price goes to $147 a ton?
1: Well, and the other thing is, and it's interesting the wording that's used, because it is not, they're not taking that money to now go and fix the planet. The only purpose is to shut down and to destroy most of the industrial mechanisms of the system. That's why they said we need a price, an estimated price of $147 before 2030 to create enough economic incentives. So we need to put so at least $147 a ton of pressure on the companies, on the private people to stop wanting even a life.
0: Yeah.
1: Because if you're not allowed to now go out and go for a boat ride, you're not allowed to go drive around your car, go shopping,
0: RVing,
1: go anything
0: across the country, you know,
1: certain foods,
0: all these wonderful
1: because that
0: outdoor
1: food,
0: activities.
1: Exactly. They are just trying to put pressure. It's not that this is helping anything. They're not taking this money and now planting a tree with it. They're taking their money and they're lining their pockets and investing it into all the things that they've been doing and promoting the New World Order system. And so that's a huge jump. We can see a lot of changes from now in 2022 until 2030. We're not going to be in the same world anymore.
0: Well, and I think that's kind of what I want to wrap up here with, is the fact that the food shortages, the pandemic, the nation against nation, all the elements that they're going towards this 2030, running, sprinting towards this 2030, that they've shared their vision. The thing's almost a meme by this point. It's 2030 and you own nothing. Everybody gets it. That's kind of the mindset. But now how do we get the world to ask for it? Like this Colorado farmer, or excuse me, this California farmer who says, well, it's not good for me, but it's the right thing to do. Because that ultimately is the mindset that we're going to see more and more people adopt, is this moral standing that they're doing the right thing. And that will eventually play out to be against a small group of people who absolutely refuse to go along with a certain thing that leads to what we know as the mark of the beast. And as we read earlier, calamities and all these issues that are going to come more and more increased and intense are going to be blamed on these people who refuse to follow along. And people will feel eventually morally justified to not essentially see them as humans anymore, which is what leads them to no buy, no sell. Like, how could you stop a father from buying his hungry child a piece of fruit? Well, that's what the Bible says is going to happen, that they cannot buy or sell. And people are going to feel morally justified in accomplishing this. So yes, we started on food shortages, but I think what we're pointing to is we need to be prepared for that by being prepared for what's going to follow those things. What's the Bible verse that says, you know, God knows what you need before you even ask of it. He knows every hair on your head. Don't worry about what clothes you wear, what food you are eating. He knows those things are needed by you. So our job isn't really to, go build 14 new storage houses and store up food for ourselves. It's really to increase our faith, to trust God to deliver us through these times. And that faith will show unto other people that there is something greater happening here that the world cannot touch. And that is something that's held within the individual and exists outside of this collective. But when you see all these individuals

0: there'll be these things. And then there's the secondary fact that in the end of Revelation 13, like you mentioned, that people who don't want to comply with the system are going to be denied ability to buy or sell and obtain food, resources, anything, because they're not complying with the system. And that system is the mark of the beast system. So we have a couple things going on here. Now, Jesus warned and said, I tell you things before they happen so that you are not caught unaware. He says he's coming as a thief in the night, but that's only for those who are not taking the warnings. It's like the destruction of Jerusalem. He warned the disciples, when you see the Roman armies coming encompassed around the city, take flight. And at the siege of Jerusalem, there were no Christians who perished because they heeded the warning. We have warnings. We know famines are coming. We know there's a time coming when we can't buy or sell. So we don't need to be ignorant and fearful as long as we're heeding the warning. And when we see these things coming, that we do what we're told to do. And that's why when earlier in Revelation 13, there's this beast that looks like it's lamb-like, which is representing America, because it's the land of plenty, it's the land of opportunities, it's the land of all these things that are our lamb-like principles. But then it says at the end, it will speak like a dragon. And this Laudato Si and this redistribution of wealth and all these things is speaking like a dragon. There is no right of the individual anymore.
1: Yeah, it's certainly starting to really form its dragon-like tongue. And I just think it's fascinating that that just happens to coincide with the most Catholic-dominated U.S. political and judicial system in America's history. So are those two things coincidental? I don't think so. But Mackenzie, I believe that's all we have for today. We hope to continue to come back with more things. We have some interesting points for the Supreme Court that we may discuss coming up, as well as some other pieces regarding separation of church and state issues that are going on within narratives within the American political system and knocking down some of those walls between the separation of church and state. So lots to talk about, but we are to be the watchmen. So we hope that this really turns you guys back to the scriptures. Go back to the word. Look at the conditions and start asking questions. And if you don't understand, reach out and start asking what certain parts mean and how they connect. Because a lot of people today will tell you that everything's about Russia and China coming out and playing very significant roles, where I think our focus has been pretty well laid out for this next phase here to focus on America and the papacy. And so we want to keep people focused there, but also focused on their relationship personally with Jesus Christ. We're not to get worked up, agitated, or angry, but show more and more compassion and love for those who don't understand these things yet, and develop ourselves that Christ-like character that is able to walk as Christ did and as his apostles did through their times of trials, which I think we should see again. So thank you, my friend. I appreciate it. God bless. We'll see you next time.
0: And keep watching, because in the future we'll probably come back and talk a little bit more about what we can do as individuals in preparing for some of the things that we're talking about.
1: Amen. God bless you.
0: See you next time.

Do not conform to the pattern of this world, but be transformed by the renewing of your mind. Romans 12:2.

The basic search was over in the previous session. But what I did was do another study because I wanted to see if that conclusion would stand further scrutiny and examination. I wanted to be satisfied deep within. So I did this study and I called it the sequel to the search. The first thing I did was look at those so-called unique factors, the non-unique factors that I had earlier put aside because it would not help me find the only way. These were factors that religions had said were unique, but when I looked at them, they were not unique. Another religion also had it. So I looked at them, these 12. A complete message, meaning it described not only spiritual life, but all the other aspects, physical, emotional, mental. Number two, faith and trust are big key factors. Picture of God, Savior God. Number four, incarnation, God becoming human. Number five, there being just one supreme being. And number six, is not something that was manufactured by humans, but it was revealed by God. Number seven, it's beyond logic and reason. Not that you cannot use logic and reason, but it does go beyond them. Eight, experiences are essential keys to really understanding the message. Number nine, all the descriptions of that goal are incredibly fantastic. I mean, the descriptions are so wonderful. Number 10, blessings will be found not only at the end of the journey, but even today, while we are in this present life. And number 11, it's not just for the adherents of that religion. That message was for the whole wide world. Everybody.

But it must look at this message. And number 12, the presence of miracles. All of them said they had miracles. When I looked at them, I realized that even though they were not unique, they were definitely very important. Important enough for the religions to call them unique. So I looked at all 12 and I said, why can't we make a generic religion out of this 12? Because all the five religions were agreeing, at least two at a time to each of them. So I made this as a generic religion. It would have all these features in them, all 12. And then I pitted this generic religion against these five religions I was studying. And do you know, only Christianity has all 12 in a straightforward, clear expression. What a place to retrieve some kind of a conclusion, a list that I had discarded earlier. But when I brought it to the table, this is what it showed. If you want a generic religion that all the five agree to, then here it is. This generic religion can possibly be called Christianity. Then I went to the conclusions that we had made. They naturally fall into groups of three, with the 10th one being apart by itself. So let's look at those groups. Number one, about the writings. The New Testament is the best documented ancient writing in the world. It is solidly historical in nature. In other words, it is not legendary, it is not mythological, and not only is it historical, it is the best attested historical piece of literature. And number two, the top feature that we saw of the writing is quite possibly beyond human capability, and that is that it was supervised for a period of 1400 years. No human can live that long to supervise one writing of a book. And therefore, the feature, one of the top features, is beyond human capability. So it is historical, beyond human capability, and number three, it is the only writing that has a challenge to test and see. Only the Bible's challenge is open and clear, and it fulfills its own challenge very impressively, which is predictive prophecy. And we saw that earlier. So can you see the internal consistency of this claim? It is historical. It has features that point to a superhuman origin, and it is the only writing in the world that has the courage and the guts to say, test me out. And if you test it, it passes the test with flying colors. Now we turn to the founders. The first three, Jesus dared to make the highest claim, Son of God. Now the others also could have made that claim, they did not. And we had said earlier, when we started the search, that it would not be possible for us to controvert their claims because we do not have the position authority to do that. Because if we say we do not want this claim of Jesus, then we would have to be, in fairness, we will have to say that we should also discard the claim of Gautama Buddha being enlightened and Muhammad being the seal of the prophets. But we could not, so we have to keep it there. He made the highest claim. Number two, he did not just bring a message. He did not bring to us a description of the truth and the way and the life. He was the way, the truth, and the life. He was the message himself. See, once again, the consistency. He came from there as the Son of God. And when he came, he didn't have to say, well, I'll teach you what I got from somebody else. He said, I am bringing the message in myself. I am the message. And number three, Jesus is the only one in whom the theory of teaching was matched by actual practice in life. Therefore, the only one with the right to say, follow me, for I have set you a perfect example. No other founder has that right. So here's the picture. From there, God came down, bringing the message in himself.

himself. And if he brought the message in himself, then we would expect that his life would be in line fully with that message. And that's exactly what we find. The only person whose life matched his teachings. So these place him at a very, very high level of credibility. The next three pull him down, drag him down to the lowest depths. Number seven, he is the only founder born not only in abject poverty, but born also illegitimate. So, the worst start. Number two of this set, his ministry was the shortest, just 3.5 years. The worst start, the shortest ministry, and number three, the only founder to die the shameful, violent, humiliating death of a condemned criminal. The worst start, the shortest period, and the worst ending. Condemned, not just by ordinary beings, but by the highest religious authority, the Sanhedrin, the highest civil authority, Rome, and the highest moral authority that the Jews thought in this universe, God himself. You cannot find anything worse. No picture can be worse than this. So, he's the best when he is in his good, and when he is bad, he is the worst. You remember what we said right in the beginning when we were doing this search. We said, in the process of searching, we don't have to look for the best or the person who's ahead. We just need to look at a person or a message that was so different from the others that it was all by itself. And here's exactly that. When he's good, he's so high that nobody can reach him. And when he is awful, he is so far away that nobody wants to get anywhere close to him. The only one. Different from all the others. But the tenth one separates and severs him from every other claimant out there. He is the only one to go into the domain of death, the most feared enemy of humankind, break the bands and come back as a conqueror over death. And not only did he do that, he left enough evidence for us 2,000 years later to scrutinize that report and look at the features and come to a reasonable conclusion that there was a man who died and most probably rose up from the dead. And if that is true, then he is absolutely unique, unparalleled. Now I went to then the book. This was And the Man, and this was earlier a comparison. What would happen if we don't compare, basically don't compare, but look at the features? Here's a statement by Carnegie Simpson. Jesus is not one of the group of the world's great. Talk of Alexander the Great and Charles the Great and Napoleon the Great, if you will. Jesus is a part. He is not the great. He is the only. Wow. Really? The only? Well, if you look at his life and gather some features, I believe we could make a reasonable conclusion that that statement is true. Let's look at seven features. Number one, his unique entrance into history. His mother conceived him while she was yet a virgin. He had no paternal father. The virgin conception and birth of Christ is utterly unique in human history. The fact really is that the people called him illegitimate. Why did they do that? Because the mother was identified, the father was not. That could be a pointer that the father was somebody else whom nobody had met or seen. And in that instance, we could say that the story maybe is true. His father was the Son of God. He's not a human. That is why they called him illegitimate. So, that epithet, which was meant to hound and harass
actually points to the fact that

what he said might have been true. So he was conceived by a virgin. Not only was this event so unique, the fact it was prophesied, it was predicted, "Behold, the virgin shall conceive and bear a son and shall call his name Emmanuel." It was predicted 600 years before that a virgin would have this kind of an experience. Amazing. And the name Emmanuel means God with us. Again, it is in line with the claim. It was a miraculous event. And the miraculous event brought God down to this earth to be a human with us. The virgin is pregnant. In other words, despite the pregnancy, the mother is still considered to be a virgin. Have you ever considered how Isaiah would have felt in writing this down? He was a revered prophet, respected in his community. Why would he write down such a physiologically ridiculous prediction? Whoever heard of a virgin being pregnant? But he wrote it down. And the gospel writer said that that was fulfilled. So his entrance into the human race was absolutely unique. Number two, unique in sinless perfection. Christ's self-conscious purity is astonishing. Nobody I know can look into his mind and come up with a clean slate from his conscience. Nobody, except this man. He and he alone carried the spotless purity of childhood untarnished through his youth and manhood. 15 million minutes of life on this earth in the midst of a wicked and corrupt generation. Every thought, every deed, every purpose, every work, privately and publicly, from the time he opened his baby eyes until he expired on the cross, were all approved of God. Never once did our Lord have to confess any sin, for he had no sin. An amazing testimony. Sinless perfection and perfect sinlessness is what we would expect of God incarnate, and this we do find in Jesus Christ. The hypothesis and the theory that we make compared to the facts, they concur. It is consistent. Miracles. All the religions claim to have miracles in them. We agree to that. But there are some vital differences, and I'd like to point out one or two.

There was simply no time. It was in the same generation. And furthermore, they were witnessed. Nobody ever witnessed Gautama Buddha being enlightened under the ficus tree. He got up and said, I am enlightened. Nobody ever saw Muhammad getting his visions on Mount Hira from Angel Gabriel. He came down and told the people, I have been spoken to. This is the only writing in which there are people other than the individual who say, I saw, and I'm going to write it down. Amazing testimony. Jesus himself performed the miracles, unlike Muhammad or Moses. If you ask Muhammad, did you perform the miracle of writing the Quran? He would say, not at all. I do not have those powers. Allah gave it to me, and it is Allah's strength and wisdom that brought this miracle. Moses, we see him standing before the Red Sea, as if he parted the Red Sea. But what were his words? Stand still and see what God does. Every other founder claimed that they were miracles, but all of them were performed by another source. This is the only man who said, I am also part of that source. He could look at the paralytic who he would heal, and he would say, I am forgiving your sin. He was a part of the source of the miracle. He could look at the corpse, dead body, and say, I am saying, rise up. Deal with the demons. I am telling you, okay, you have the permission to go. These differences clearly show that his claim was unique. Miracles are believed in non-Christian religions because the religion is already believed. But in the biblical religion, miracles are a part of the means of establishing the true religion. This distinction is of immense importance. It was the miracle authenticating the religion at every point. And if that was the case, then we would have to agree that the miracle was not just hearsay. It was not just a vague report. It would have to authenticate the belief. And so we deduce that those miracles were real. Greatest words. After reading the doctrines of Plato and Socrates or Aristotle, we feel the specific difference between their words and Christ's is the difference between an inquiry and a revelation. There were people who were asked to arrest Jesus one time, and the guards went there. And they came back without arresting him. And so the rulers said, why didn't you arrest him? We sent you to get him. They said, wow, nobody speaks words like he, and therefore we could not bring ourselves to arrest him. He speaks words that are different, full of power. Look at his own words, Jesus' own words. This is what he said. Heaven and earth shall pass away, but my words shall not pass away. Wow. Never did the speaker seem to stand more utterly alone than when he uttered this majestic utterance. Never did it seem more improbable that it should be fulfilled. But as we look across the centuries, we see how it has been realized. They have never passed away. What human teacher ever dared to claim an eternity for his words? Lasting influence. The ministry of Jesus lasting only 3 years. And yet in these 3 years is condensed the deepest meaning of the history of religion. No great life after its close excited such universal and lasting interest. As the centuries pass, the evidence is accumulating that, measured by his effect on history, Jesus is the most influential life ever lived on this planet. Number 6, he addressed deep needs. He was not interested in the flashy stuff so that people would flock to him and praise him and lift him higher up and admire him. No, he searched for those who had needs. And when he was confronted with their needs, he did his best to address their needs. Consider his words. If any thirsts, let him come to me and drink. Come to me, all you who labor and are heavy laden, and I will give you rest.

Think and consider, my friends, what can be more basic to our lives than thirst and tiredness? These are the things he addressed. He addressed the naked heart of man and touched the quick of the conscience. And then number seven, which we already saw earlier, he conquered death itself. When he said that he himself would rise again from the dead, he said something that only a fool would dare say. No founder of any religion known to men ever dared to say a thing like that. We may safely assume that there never was, before or since, such a proposal made. When asked for a sign, and you know, in those days, if anybody of stature uttered something that was unusual, the first question was, why?

section. He himself performed the miracles. He spoke some of the greatest words ever spoken. And his influence is the most lasting. And he was not running after the flashy stuff. He was going to address the deep needs that you and I have. And beyond that, he conquered death itself. He has to be classed as the only. Here's what an anonymous writer said. 19 centuries have come and gone, and today he is the centerpiece of the human race and the leader of the column of progress. I am far within the mark when I say that all the armies that ever marched, all the navies ever built, all the parliaments that ever sat, and all the kings that ever reigned, put together, have not affected the life of man upon this earth as powerfully as has that one solitary life. Unique? Yes, Jesus, the only. And now we turn to the book. Is it really unique? And once again, we look at the features that this book has. And we will look at 7 of them to see if this book is really unique. Number 1, the way it was written, amazingly. In different generations, with different authors and circumstances, times and moods, literary styles, in different continents and languages. We'll look at each of those. Different generations. The first author was Moses, way back in 1400 BC. The last was probably John, about 100 AD or the 90s. Generations covering 1400 years. Definitely different generations. Different authors, more than 40 of them, with differing backgrounds. Moses was educated, he was a judge, he was a leader. Joshua was a military general. David was a shepherd, a poet, a musician, and a king. Daniel was a prime minister. Amos, a herdsman. Luke was a physician and historian. Matthew, a tax collector. Peter, a fisherman. Paul, a Jewish rabbi. And Mark, a personal attendant. They wrote in different circumstances. Moses, while traveling at the head of nomads, the bunch of slaves are coming out of Egypt. Jeremiah, while punished in a dungeon. Daniel, peaceful at home and also in a palace. Paul, in various towns, free as well as imprisoned. David, as a fugitive and also as a king. Luke, on extensive travels. John, in lonely exile. Different times and moods. Moses as an undisputed leader, David as an outlaw as well as a king, Solomon in prosperity and in utter dejection at the end of his life, Daniel peaceful as well as perplexed. Some of the times when he wrote, he didn't know what he himself was writing, Jeremiah in deep grief and bitterness of spirit, Isaiah in solid conviction and hope, Luke in exactness and detail, Paul in sternness and tenderness like a father. Different literary styles, storytelling, historical, poetry, romance, didactic, personal letters, biography, autobiography, code of law, prophetic, parables, symbols. What a spectrum. Different continents. It was written in Asia, some of it in Africa, and some of it in Europe. Different languages. In the Old Testament was mainly Hebrew with some Aramaic, and the New Testament mainly Greek with some Aramaic. So when we look at these features, one word goes through all of them. Different. Different. In so many features. And yet, number 2 is that there is an amazing harmony. Single source of information, the Lord. Over 1400 years. Single story and theme, single hero, lead character. Amazing, isn't it? Would a random selection of 10 authors living at different times, say over a period of 100 years, would they write on the same subject and have the same theme and the same hero? Just think about that. No work of fiction can maintain a single story and theme for 1,400 years unless it was supervised from beginning to end. Amazing influence.
Since the dawn of civilization, no book has inspired as much creative endeavor among writers.

No other book in all human history has in turn inspired the writing of so many books as the Bible. The civilization has been influenced more by the Judeo-Christian scriptures than by any other book or series of books in the world. Amazing preservation. Do you know this is the only book that a nation looked at and said we must preserve every bit of it? And so they had professional copiers whose only job was to make a copy, an exact copy. Jews preserved it as no other manuscript has ever been preserved. They kept tabs on every letter, syllable, word, and paragraph. Whoever counted the letters and syllables and words of Plato, Aristotle, Cicero, or Seneca? For 2,300 to 3,900 years, the text of proper names has been transmitted with the most minute accuracy, a phenomenon unequaled in the history of literature. We have to stand amazed. Yes, it may be safely said that no other work of antiquity has been so accurately transmitted, brought to us almost as in the state in which it was written. Amazing survival. This book is the only book to be repeatedly banished and attempted to be destroyed completely. No other book has been so chopped, knived, sifted, scrutinized, and vilified, and been subject to such a mass attack as the Bible, with such venom and skepticism upon every chapter, line, and tenet. Emperors and popes, kings and priests, princes and rulers have all tried their hand at it. They die, and the book still lives. A classic example of this is that of Voltaire. Voltaire lived during the French Revolution. He was a brilliant philosopher, very popular, a complete unbeliever, in the sense he was an atheist. And in about 1778, he predicted that Christianity and this Bible would be no more within 100 years. He was not only well known, he was quite wealthy. He had a big house, and under the house, a basement where he had his printing press. That's where he got all his material out, and the people just flocked to get his stuff. His philosophy was gripping, and the people liked it, popular. But his prediction was that within 100 years, Christianity and the Bible would be obsolete and in fact wiped off from the face of this earth. 50 years after his death, an organization bought his house. Do you know what that organization was? It was the Geneva Bible Society. And they occupied the house and used his printing presses to produce stacks and stacks of Bibles. So it was supposed to be wiped off. They die. The book still lives. Amazing circulation. You know, when you look at books that become popular, by the time they reach a circulation or a sale of 100,000, they reach the bestseller status. When they reach 1 million, it becomes something that you really put your collars up and you want to write home about. Boy, we've reached 1 million. When it reaches 10 million, boy, every mouth and mind in the world knows your name. You become a household name, and they're waiting for your next book to come out. What if it is more than tens of millions? What kind of a book would we expect to go into the tens of millions? I have a report from way back in 1998 about the circulation of this book, this ancient book translated into so many languages. The United Bible Society's 1998 Scripture Distribution Report. The total distribution of copies of the Bible or portions thereof in 1998 reaches a staggering 585 million. In 1 year, 585 million copies and portions spread out. What was inside there that made this such an impact on people? I'm not saying that this number keeps on going year after year, but that number is for 1 year.

That is truly amazing. Translation. Do you know that the Old Testament, which is part of the Bible, was the first major writing that was translated into another language in history? When the Jews went from Palestine to Alexandria in the northern part of Africa, they forgot Hebrew. They learned Greek. And they wanted their literature to be in Greek. And so the Palestinian Jews chose 70 people and they sent them down to Alexandria to translate the Hebrew Old Testament into Greek. And they did it. It's called the Septuagint. 70 people did it. But that was the first translation ever made of a major work in history. Today it is the most translated book. There are about 6,000 languages that the UN has described and listed. There are hundreds and thousands of them that have the Bible in that language. In fact, today the Wycliffe organization is working on 450 new translations today. And I'm sure many of them is complete. In other words, at this rate, we are less than a generation away from witnessing the world's first universally translated text. No other book in history comes close. Can you imagine a text, a writing being translated into every known language on earth? And it's not some earthy thriller. It is not some flashy science fiction. It is an old book. Translated for today's people, what could be in it that grips so many people to do such a huge job as translating it into every known language? So the three accolades in translation. This book, the first major work to be translated in history, the most translated book today, and the only text to be possibly universally translated. Look at the features. Amazingly written, amazing harmony, amazing influence, amazing preservation, survival, circulation, and translation. Surely, if you and I are fair, balanced inquirers, we would have to say that nothing else can equal this. In other words, the conclusions regarding this man and this book have a credibility that is backed by clear and convincing evidence. Nothing in our existence can equal this. To make this as a stand is most reasonable. This man and this book must be considered unparalleled, unequaled in their credibility and in their force of strength to show us that they could possibly describe to us the only way.

I suppose you read what's on the screen. Have you ever lost your grip on life? Have you ever despaired? How does God regard people who collapse under trials and pain? Have you ever thought of it? Is he disappointed in you? Does he reject you? The story of Jacob and Joseph will explain the question. This is Hebron, a place in Israel. It says in Genesis chapter 42, verse 36, their father Jacob said to them, now this is the great patriarch, you have deprived me of children. He's broken inside. Joseph is no more. He thought Joseph was dead. And Simeon is no more. He was put in jail. And now you want to take Benjamin. And then the cry of despair. Everything is against me. Have you ever felt that everything is against you? Why did this happen to Jacob? Joseph was gone. Simeon was gone. And now Benjamin was the third one. Why do believers experience setbacks? You try to serve God. You try to do everything that's good. And then things like this happen to you. Everything is against me. Why has it happened to you? I'm sure it has happened to you at some time. Why does it happen to us? In Hebron, I told my child Loretta, we were designed for only hearing good news, never bad news. We don't like to hear bad news. We were designed to hear only good news. Listen to this interesting statement, and maybe you can identify with it. Into the experience of all.

all, that includes you and me, there come times of keen disappointment and utter discouragement. Days when sorrow is the portion, and it is hard to believe that God is still kind, still the kind benefactor of His earth-born children. Days when troubles harass the soul till death seems preferable to life. It is then that many lose their hold on God. Life can become tough at times. Could we at such times discern with spiritual insight the meaning of God's providences, we should see angels seeking to save us from ourselves, because we ourselves are the greatest enemies, striving to plant our feet on a foundation, upon a foundation more firm than the everlasting hills, a new faith, new life would spring into being. This is an old tree at Hebron, Mamre at Hebron. How did Jacob react to the news of his son's death? That was 22 years previous to this verse of scripture. Maybe you've lost a child and you can relate. How did you react when you heard the news your child died? Genesis 37, 31 to 33. Then they got Joseph's robe. This happened at Dothan, and you know the story. Slaughtered a goat and dipped the robe in the blood. They took the ornamented robe back to their father and said, "We found this. Examine it to see whether it is your son's robe." He recognized it and said, "It is my son's robe. Some ferocious animal has devoured him. Joseph has surely been torn to pieces." Can you visualize the old man? His blue-eyed boy is gone. And he was thinking how this animal just finished his son, Joseph. Jacob tore his clothes. This is what the Jewish custom was, tearing your clothes when it's deep grief. Put on sackcloth and mourned for his son many days. All his sons and daughters came to comfort him, but he refused to be comforted. "No," he said, "in mourning I will go down to the grave to my son." So the father wept for him. I think this is one of the most serious hurts in the lives of the patriarchs, Jacob, who lost his son. Are you suffering from chronic grief? And it's interesting to read what the psychiatrists say about chronic grief. Ecclesiastes says in 3 verse 4, "A time to weep and a time to laugh, a time to mourn and a time to dance." If grief continues too long, it destroys you. There should come a time in your life when you laugh again. And should you suffer from chronic grief, maybe it's time for you to laugh.

Jacob sends his son to go and buy food in Egypt. And what happened to Simeon? Dad, Simeon is jailed. So here's a second deep hurt that comes to the old patriarch. Jacob, as Joseph is gone, now Simeon is gone. Lost two children. Then the man who is Lord over the land said to us, "This is how I will know whether you are honest men. Leave one of your brothers here with me and take food for your starving households and go. But bring your youngest brother to me, so I will know that you are not spies but honest men. Then I will give your brother back to you, and you can trade in the land." Genesis 42, verse 33 and 34. In anticipation of the loss of Benjamin, Jacob's grief deepens. So they said, "Dad, we cannot go back to buy food. The man wants to see Benjamin." Anticipated grief. That's also a bad thing, to think we're going to lose someone and experience the pain, although the person has not died yet. Genesis 42:36. Their father said to them, "You have deprived me of children. Joseph is no more, and Simeon is no more, and now you want to take Benjamin." And then he collapses. He breaks down. And he cries out in hysteria, "Everything is against me." And Jacob snapped. In my earlier years, I studied abnormal psychology and I visited the institutions. And my heart went out to people who just snapped. It's so sad. What happens to your vision when your eyes are filled with tears? Your little eyes with little tears. You cannot focus. Now this is Loretta when she was very, very small. She had a doll. The doll's name was Takhar Sunny, because the doll's hair were hanging all over. And she loved this doll. And while she was sleeping on the back of our little beetle, the doll fell in front of the heater. And when she woke up, the doll was all distorted. And the more she cried about the doll, the greater her visual distortion. She couldn't see because she was crying. And I started to laugh, and when you laugh, you also start crying. So I had to stop. I couldn't drive. But tears, tears distort your focus. And people with chronic grief cannot focus. By the way, how is your focus? Hurting people have lost their focus on life. Somebody asked the question, "Does God care about crybabies? Is there a cure for my chronic pain and my depression?" Someone wrote, "Does Jesus care when my heart is pained too deeply for mirth or song, as the burdens press and the cares distress? And the way grows weary and long. Does Jesus care when I've said goodbye to the dearest on earth to me, and my sad heart aches till it nearly breaks? Is it aught to him? Does he see?" Oh yes, he cares. I know he cares. His heart is touched with my grief. When the days are weary, the long nights dreary, I know my Savior cares. When Jacob wrote out his resume,

that nation, so to speak, and said, everything is against me. The Lord did not accept his resignation. I remember one poem I studied, did the Sift say on it long ago, by the great poet Herbert. He writes in his sonnet, I struck the desk, he was also a minister of religion, and cried no more. So on the pulpit, he hit that pulpit. And in the sonnet, he blames God, he blames life. It's a terrible sonnet. And then the last two lines, he ends the sonnet with these words, Methought me heard a voice say, My child. And I replied, My Lord. I like the way God treats discouraged people. Matthew 22:32 says, I am the God of Abraham. He did very well. And the God of Isaac. And, by the way, he says, and the God of Jacob. If you're a Jacob, he is your God. God is not the God of the dead, but of the living. Now, Jacob is a type of the despondent, hurting, devastating person. Joseph, as we continue the story, is a type of Christ who wipes away our tears. Here at Hebron, Jacob greeted the oldest sons on their way to Egypt to buy grain. And I can see the old patriarch waving and crying as they leave the last hill on their way to Egypt. A weeping Jacob embraces Benjamin, the youngest. Take care, my son. If anything happens to you, I will not be able to handle it. I will die. Professor Bittak of Austria excavated a forest and filled it up with sand again. This used to be the Hyksos capital where Joseph ruled. So his father was at Hebron. He was here at Afaris. Somewhere here at Afaris, Simeon was jailed. As I walked here, I thought, now where could the jail have been? This is where Joseph placed his silver jug in Benjamin's bag. This is where Joseph discovered the positive change in his brothers after a long interrogation. Deserted ruins testify of the most poignant typology in the Bible. The Old Testament is so important to read. Somewhere here, Joseph revealed himself to his brothers. Please read the story of Joseph. It's a marvelous story. This is where the gospel was illustrated in a most effective manner. Genesis 45, verse 1. Then Joseph could no longer control himself before all his attendants, and he cried out, Have everyone leave my presence. So there was no one with Joseph when he made himself known to his brothers. Genesis 45, 2 and 4. And he wept so loudly that the Egyptians heard him, and Pharaoh's household heard about it. Joseph said to his brothers, I'm Joseph. Is my father still living? But the brothers were not able to answer him because they were terrified at his presence. Suddenly they realized, this is our brother, we've sold him. Verse 4, then Joseph said to his brothers, Come close to me. Come close to me. When they had done so, he said, I am your brother Joseph, the one you sold into Egypt. What a lovely attitude. You sold me. You rejected me. You wanted to kill me. But come close to me.
I'm your brother.

a type of Christ. Gospel sounds, gospel melodies, beautiful words. How did he soothe their troubled hearts? Verse 5 says, "And now do not be distressed, and do not be angry with yourselves for selling me here, because it was to save lives that God sent me ahead of you." Gospel music. Waritumilat, Goshen. Verse 9, "Now hurry back to my father and say to him, 'This is what your son Joseph says. God has made me Lord of all Egypt. Come, come, come down to me. Don't delay.'" Remember, Joseph is a type of Christ. Jacob is a type of you and me, falling, hurting, despairing people. Can you hear the echo, the gospel echo coming from long ago? True gospel music. Gospel sounds echo from Waritumilat to our hearts. Genesis 45, 10 and 11, "You shall live in the region of Goshen and be near me. You, your children and grandchildren, your flocks and herds and all you have, I will provide for you there." Moses wanted the reader of the story in Genesis to get a picture of the Father. In the life of Joseph, God's love is being revealed. Does the melody appeal to you? I love this. John 14, 1 to 3. "Let not your hearts be troubled. I go to prepare a place for you." The words of John 14, 1 to 3 is taken from the story of Joseph and Jacob. God is excited. He is longing to come to us, just as Joseph longed to see Jacob again. But how would Jacob, an old man, get to Joseph? In those days, it was a very long journey, and you also had to cross through the desert. Verse 21, "Joseph gave them carts." I think in today's language, we would say he gave them 4x4s. You know, 4x4 can go over the dunes, through rivers. He also gave them provisions for the journey. Remember, he became bankrupt. He couldn't get to Joseph. He supplied the vehicles. He supplied the provisions to get to Goshen. Are you facing deserts? Deserts, financial deserts. Deserts of chronic pain. Deserts of problems of all sorts. It is possible to cross the deserts of temptations and trials and reach the heavenly Goshen of plenty. Is it possible? Yes, it is possible. God arranged for food and transport to get us to the heavenly Goshen. This story is the gospel. Don't let your mind concentrate only on the story. There are greater dimensions of salvation. Type and antitype. Philippians 4:19, "And my God will meet some of your needs, all of your needs, according to his glorious riches in Christ." Now, I think for many years they couldn't buy clothes. They just wore what they had. They were down and out. And how could they go to the palace of Lupus?

Get Perry in your Div 5 with their old tattered garments. So what about their tattered clothes? How can they appear before the king with this? How can you and I appear before the King of the universe with our garments of sinfulness? Old tattered stuff. Verse 22, to each of them he gave new clothing. You know, it's so nice to put on new clothing. You smell it, and you're so happy when you put it on. There's a sermon in putting on new clothes. Gospel melodies from the book of Genesis. Will we too receive heavenly garments? Yes, we will. Isaiah 61 verse 10, I delight greatly in the Lord. My soul rejoices in my God. For he, not myself, for he has clothed me with garments of salvation and arrayed me in a robe of righteousness. With the robe he gives me, I can stand before him as though I've never sinned. What else did Joseph send to get Jacob to the promised Goshen? Verse 23 says, and this is what he sent to his father, 10 donkeys. Now don't underestimate the Egyptian donkeys. 10 donkeys loaded with the best things of Egypt. The best things of Egypt. And 10 female donkeys loaded with grain and bread and other provisions for the journey. I think those donkeys had a hard time to get to Jacob. They've never had a load like this one. 20 donkeys. Gospel melodies. When God the Father wants you to come to him, he sends you all the food and the clothes and the transport. At Hebron, a lonely, hurting father prayed for his dear children. Oh, Lord, I think I'm going to lose Benjamin. I've lost Joseph. I've lost Simeon. And he just prayed for his children. God of my fathers, please protect my children. I pray especially for little Benny, my youngest little baby. Of course, he was almost a man of 30 to 40. Please bring them back safely. Bring them back safely. I love the story. I love the story. It's so real. What good news did they bring their father on their return? Joseph is alive. Joseph is the prime minister of Egypt. What was the bad news? We told you a lie. We sold him as a slave. They had to confess. Explain why Joseph is still alive. And the poor old man. Maybe he suffered from heart failure or something. Good news and bad news together. Dear Al-Bahari, Genesis 45 verse 26. They told him, Joseph is still alive. In fact, Father, he is ruler of all Egypt. Jacob was stunned. He did not believe them. Nonsense. And he fell on the couch and they gave him selvalatli. Selvalatli is a medicine to just get your heart going again. Prolonged grief makes one skeptic. I've got a friend, he told me he'll never marry again. He married a woman who was unfaithful to him. Grief makes us skeptic. So the old man wouldn't believe them. He wouldn't believe them. Maybe you've become skeptic, cynical.

then this story is for you. Here at Hebron, Jacob refused to believe the good news about Joseph being alive. Don't tell me he's alive, he's dead. Did the pain of disappointments make you skeptic like Joseph, like Jacob? What revived Jacob's spirit? What revived the old man's spirit? Something revived his spirit. And I like this portion because he moved from chronic depression to new life. And by the way, what can revive my spirit and your spirit? 45:27. But when they told him everything Joseph had said to them, and when he saw the carts, the wagons Joseph had sent to carry him back, the spirit of their father Jacob revived. By the way, during the time of the Hyksos, the wagon was introduced according to archaeology. For the first time, the old man looks at this. He had no glasses, but he saw the wheels on this thing. And his spirit revived. By the way, when you're depressed, go and buy a new car. Your spirit will be revived. It does something to a man. A wagon. Archaeology says, yes, Genesis is correct. Wheels were introduced during the Hyksos period. And this is Tutankhamun's chariot. What message did Joseph's carts convey to Jacob? Maybe he had a hip operation or a knee operation and he couldn't walk. Maybe he couldn't sit on a donkey. But here was something that could transport him from his misery to Joseph. Gospel music. What takes me, what takes you from poverty to the heavenly Goshen? Don't look at yourself to get to heaven. You haven't got it. Dad, this is a special model that Joseph sent to you. It's got mags and Armstrong shocks. Service plan for 50 years. Guaranteed not to overturn and will get you to the land of Goshen. And maybe they took the old man and showed him the suspension of the carts. His spirit revived. He saw a possibility for him to get from his poverty to the wealth of his son's love and food and everything a man's heart desired. Nupkeperi, Hyksos and chariots. But when they told him everything Joseph had said to them, and when he saw the carts Joseph had sent to carry him back,

Do you long for it to be revived? This is what God wants to do for you. God has provided transportation from your psychological problems to the peace that surpasses all understanding. Who does Joseph represent? Christ. Who does Jacob represent? Me. The cart, the good news, euangelion, the gospel. When do our spirits get revived? When we see the possibility outside of ourselves to take us from here to there. Jacob traveled along the Nile to his son. I think he whistled for the first time in 22 years. And the chariots were going too slow. Zebulon, get these horses to go a little faster. Genesis 45:28. And Israel said, I'm convinced my son Joseph is still alive. I will go and see him before I die. See the heavenly Joseph before you die. He's waiting for you to come home. Now, I try to imagine how old Jacob felt when he sat on that wagon. You know, when you get old, you get hair coming out from your ears. And maybe ask one of the granddaughters to just cut the hair here. And maybe the eyebrows too, you know. And he sat with his new suit, shoes. I can see him. He's happy. He's going to see Joseph. Now and then he wipes a tear, but a different kind of tear than the tears he shed for 22 years. Tears of joy. In his imagination, he sees his son. What is the gospel car? When a lost sinner get onto God's wagon of grace, his spirit revives. And then his behavior changes. When the hope of seeing Joseph came into Jacob's mind, his behavior also changed. Genesis 46:29. Joseph had his chariot made ready and went to Goshen to meet his father Israel. Can you see the two processions? The old man Jacob coming to Goshen. And now the prime minister of Egypt get onto his chariot on his way to meet Jacob. I wonder who was the happiest, Joseph or Jacob? You know, he missed his father for 22 years. He was in jail. His brother sold him. I think at times he despaired. But now, his father is on his way. Typology, Joseph's preparations. Joseph represents Christ. Our heavenly Joseph has got his chariot ready. He's coming to meet us. That's going to be a wonderful day. Genesis 46:29. As soon as Joseph appeared before him, he threw his arms around his father and wept for 1 second. The Bible says he wept for a long time. Can you see this embrace? Man, they cannot talk. They wet one another with their tears. And they just embraced one another. And in this embrace,

0: Why?
1: Because you came to him. What did Tumilat, where Joseph and Jacob met after 22 years of separation, what was it like? Whenever I travel here, I think of this wonderful story. It was the greatest display of power, wealth and beauty in Egyptian history. Man, Joseph had all the bells and whistles on his wagon. With all the soldiers. When Jesus comes, Luke tells us he's coming in his own divinity. He's coming in the divinity of the Father and in the glory of all his angels. So this is a type of the great second coming of Christ. That's the typology. Verse 29 says, as soon as Joseph appeared before him, he threw his arms around his father and wept for a long time. The meeting was a foretaste of your meeting and my meeting with our heavenly Joseph. What transpired during this embrace? What is going to transpire during the second coming between Christ and us? You know, I can't imagine. Eternal bliss, eternal security, eternal life, full forgiveness. We will not be accepted as forgiven criminals, but as though we've never sinned. We'll feel at home forever in heaven. We are invited to leave our Hebron of poverty, tattered clothes, chronic grief, get onto God's wagon of gospel of grace. Why not accept God's invitation now? I want to get on this wagon again. What about you? Let's pray. Father in heaven, thank you for the story of salvation. Thank you for the story of Joseph and Jacob. Help us not to remain in chronic grief, in chronic reproach, self-reproach. Help us to get onto your wagon of grace and salvation so that we will meet you soon when you come down to meet us. In Jesus' name, Amen.

Good evening and welcome to the final countdown. What if the secret to skipping death and surviving the end time events is found in one of the Bible's shortest stories? Now, there's only been two people that we know of who have been able to skip death and literally get out of this place without dying. Now, only two as of yet. And the reason I say as of yet is because there's going to be a group of people living in the end, which we're almost there, who is going to go through the time in Daniel 12:1 called the time of trouble such as never was. And there's this group of people who is not going to see death either, just like Enoch, who is one of those two people who never seen death. Now, in this message, we're going to take a look and uncover some of the overlooked details in the story of Enoch. And hopefully that story is going to give us the key and it's going to unlock the secret to how we can walk with God in the end times and, like Enoch, escape death itself. Now, before we start, we had a lot of questions last several studies, so many questions, and I want to address them. And I'm going to be talking about them sometime in the middle of this study. But for now, we need to give ourselves a little bit of background to this whole concept. So the secret to skipping death, is it really that big of a secret? There's a lot of context that we're going to go over today, and there's four main points to the story of Enoch that we are going to cover that we need to focus in order to understand how we can apply this, and does it apply to us living right now, and how can we skip death and be one of those who can go to heaven alive? Now, before we begin, I would like to start with a word of prayer. Our Heavenly Father, we thank you again that we can come together in this study. Please bless this study. Bless the people listening. Thank you that we have this medium of the internet in order to connect and have this live Bible study. Guide us and guide everybody listening. In Jesus' name, amen. So we're going to give a little bit of a background. We're going to go through these four steps, and you're going to see some really incredible things you've probably never been shown before, never even noticed before, regarding the story of Enoch and how close it is and how similar it is to the experience those living in the end times is going to be. So we start in the book of Genesis, chapter 5.

and verse 21. And Enoch lived 65 years and begat Methuselah. Methuselah is the man who has lived the longest of anyone else in history. And Enoch walked with God after he begat Methuselah 300 years and begat sons and daughters. And all the days of Enoch were 365 years. Very incredible. And Enoch walked with God, and he was not, for God took him. So the key part we're going to emphasize here, which is point number one, is Enoch walked with God. This is the first thing. If you want to be translated alive, you have to walk with God too. I have to walk with God. We're not going to be translated and taken straight to heaven if we aren't walking with God. Now, here's one very important question. And I want to remind everyone, if you have your Bibles, put an amen in the chat. You're going to need them today. You're really going to need them today. Not that you don't every other time, but definitely you need to have your Bibles. And this first point is that Enoch walked with God. What does it mean to walk with God? Well, if we look at the book of Amos, chapter 3, verse 3. Amos 3, verse 3. There's a very important verse. And it says this: can two walk together except they be agreed? So if Enoch is walking with God, he must be in agreement with God. He must be agreeing with God in order for him to be walking with God. Because the Bible clearly says, how can two walk together unless they be agreed? So he obviously was understanding God, and as they were talking and as they were communing together, he was understanding and in agreement with what God was saying and what God was asking him to do and how he was to act and live. And this is some key points that we're going to find out as we go through the story, that there's actually physical things that Enoch was doing that me and you need to do in order to have the same situation that he had happen to us, which is go alive and be able to go through this whole end time scenario. Now, also, if we go to 2 Thessalonians, let's go to 2 Thessalonians chapter 2. 2 Thessalonians chapter 2. Now, this is a very fascinating chapter. 2 Thessalonians chapter 2 is talking about this mystery of iniquity that already doth work. And it's talking about the Satan with all power and signs and lying wonders and deceivableness and all of this. Now, if we read verse 10, it says, and with all deceivableness of unrighteousness in them that perish, because they received not the love of the truth, that they might be saved. This is a very important point, because in order for you to walk with God, in order for you to be in agreement with God, you must have to have a love of the truth. And not a love of what's popular, not a love of what your family and friends say, what the church says, a love of the truth. This is a very important thing, and it's not any truth. That's the key here is, in this context, he's talking about the future and some events that are going to happen in the future and how it's going to be leading up to the second coming of Christ and who the key players are in this. So we need to understand the truth of the matter and have that light, or else we might be deceived what is going on around us. So again, Enoch walked with God, and we need to walk.

walk with Christ the same way that Enoch did. If we want to have the opportunity to go to heaven alive. Now, if you know anybody who might be interested in this study, I ask if you can share the link with them so that they can join the live stream. Also, I'm just going to remind you guys that this is a live Bible study. What does that mean? That means we're going to answer your questions about end time events at the end of the study. So if you have any questions regarding what we're talking about today, then make sure you put them in the live chat and we'll get to them at the end of the study. This is a very important subject because we're living in the last days, and we need to understand how we too can live and honor God through these last days, through the trials that are going to be coming, through this tribulation time period, and not fall, but walk with God so close that God takes us alive because we're walking that close with Him. Hebrews 11:5. By faith, Enoch was translated. And it says, by faith. Now, this is a very fascinating point. We have a very similar statement in Revelation about faith. If we go to Revelation 14, verse 12, here's the patience of the saints. Here are they that keep the commandments of God and the faith of Jesus. So the same faith that Jesus had is the faith that we must have in this group of people here in Revelation 14 called the 144,000 who have a special message to give. This is that group that is very much like Enoch. So keep in mind, there's two people in the Old Testament that went to heaven alive without seeing death. We're going to be talking about both those guys in some upcoming studies, but tonight we're focusing on Enoch and what lessons we need to learn from that in order to go through a time that's very similar to the one Enoch was living in. Enoch lived just before the flood. So keep in mind, this was at a time when judgment was coming upon the earth. This was a time when the world was so incredibly wicked. And Enoch was there as a light to the world. And there's some very important things that we're going to find out. By faith, Enoch was translated that he should not see death. That's point number two, that he should not see death, and was not found because God had translated him. For before his translation, he had this testimony that he pleased God. And each and every one of us should want to have and desire to have that exact same testimony that we please God. If we don't please God, are we going to be translated? No, absolutely not. So we need to have this close walk with God, just like Enoch. And then we too can be part of this group who is not going to see death. And we're going to talk about this a little bit more here. By faith, Enoch was translated that he should not see death. For before his translation, he had this testimony that he pleased God. Hebrews 11:5, that's what we just read. The godly character of this prophet represents the state of holiness which must be attained by those who shall be redeemed from the earth. Revelation 14:3. At Christ's second advent, then as before the flood, iniquity will prevail. So we see here that there's this comparison between Enoch and this group in Revelation 14:3, redeemed from the earth. So let's go there. Revelation chapter 14. Now, this group is found in two different places in Revelation. Revelation 7, verse 4, and I heard the number of them which were sealed, and there were sealed 144,000 of all the tribes of the children of Israel.
Revelation 14:3. And they sung, as it were,

were a new song before the throne and before the four beasts and the elders, and no man could learn that song but the 144,000, which were redeemed from the earth. So we have this special group of people, but what is actually the comparison with the 144,000 and Enoch? And this is something that I want to dive a little bit more deeply in. In order to do that, I'm going to pull up the whiteboard, blackboard in this case, because we really want to understand how we can be in a similar group that Enoch was in so that we can be translated alive and be part of this faithful group, because this is the final group that will be on the earth. So we have Enoch. This is a little bit small. We're going to zoom in just a little bit. We have Enoch. And we have this 144,000. Now, what are the characteristics that are similar between these two? So Enoch was taken alive, and the 144,000 are redeemed alive, which basically means the same thing. And we're going to see that shortly. And we're going to do a whole extra study on the 144,000 and a lot of the details there. So taken alive, redeemed alive. Now, we're going to show some of the different things here. Enoch prophesied the second coming. You're probably thinking, but he was way in the Old Testament. How is he even prophesying the second coming? And these people are prophesying. The second coming. And a simple way to write this, now that I wrote this all here, is to say Enoch was an Adventist. And these people are Adventist. Because what does Adventist mean? That means that you are waiting for the advent of Christ. You're waiting for the advent of Christ. And that's what that means. So they are both Adventists. What are some other things? Well, we're going to see there's actually a key to where they were living. Enoch lived in the country. And these people have a call to leave the cities. So very similar scenarios. We also have preaching judgment. And these people have a judgment message. So we're seeing that there is a lot of similarities between these two groups of people, Enoch and the 144,000, those people living at the end. Okay. We're going to switch back to the slides for a moment.

It says here, from eternity past, page 49, men will rebel against the authority of heaven.

But like Enoch, God's people will seek for purity of heart and conformity to his will until they shall reflect the likeness of Christ. Like Enoch, they will warn the world of the Lord's second coming. Like Enoch, it says, and by their holy example will condemn the sins of the ungodly. How many times have you been amongst friends, family, other, and you don't say anything, but just your actions, just the fact that you're there, people are acting as if you're making comments about them, as if, you know, because when you live a certain way, it's like a living rebuke almost. And by the holy example will condemn the sins of the ungodly. They will feel like you are judging them, even if you're saying nothing, even if you're silent. And this is the thing we have to keep in mind. Enoch went through the exact same scenario. As Enoch was translated to heaven, so the living righteous will be translated from the earth before its destruction by fire. Now, this fire is not hellfire. This is a fire when Christ comes the second time. The earth is consumed with fire. So, just like Enoch, he was warning of the coming of Christ, and we are warning of the coming of Christ. This is a very interesting thing. He was the first person taken alive, and hopefully we are part of the 144,000, will be taken alive, the first and the last, and they're both preaching the exact same message. Jude 1, 14 to 16. There's only one chapter in Jude. And Enoch also, the seventh from Adam, prophesied. Does that sound like he understood the last day events? Of these saying, behold, the Lord cometh with 10,000s of his saints to execute judgment upon all, and to convince all that are ungodly among them of all their ungodly deeds, which they have ungodly committed, and of all their hard speeches, which ungodly sinners have spoken against him. What are words against God? This is blasphemies. These are murmurers, complainers, walking after their own lusts, and their mouth speaketh great swelling words, having men's persons in admiration because of what? Advantage. Because of advantage. This is a very important piece that we a lot of times gloss over. We don't fully understand. So let me switch back just for a moment. You know what? I'm going to read one more slide here. The prophetic gift is not limited to any one age. Early in the inspired record, we find instances of its manifestation. Enoch, the seventh from Adam, was a prophet. Looking down through the centuries, he saw the prophetic vision. He saw with prophetic vision the coming of the Lord and the execution of the final judgments upon the ungodly. This is a very fascinating point that Enoch actually seen the final events that are taking place. And this is one of the reasons that he was able to be translated, because he

And let's break this down a little bit more. Okay. So we have Enoch. Now he's seen the second coming. This is really important. So he's seen the second coming and he prophesied about it. And this is exactly what the people in the last days are supposed to do. He seen the judgments. So he had a judgment message. Both to the end of the world and the end of his era. Because his son Methuselah, his son's name literally means when he dies, it shall come. The destruction, the judgment shall come. So he was prophesying this as well. And I apologize, I just got kicked out of my session here. So I can't see if there are any questions. So let's take a look at some of the key factors here between Enoch and the last day events. Because, okay, he had judgment and these sinners are speaking against him or they're having blasphemy. Then it says these wicked are taking advantage. And this is for gain, advantage for gain. Now, do we see any of this in the last day events? So when we look at Revelation 14, there's something here called the three angels' messages, and we're going to just briefly touch on some of these. If we go to verse 6, Revelation 14 and verse 6, it starts with something called the first angel's message. And I saw another angel fly in the midst of heaven, having the everlasting gospel to preach unto them that dwell on the earth, to every nation, kindred, tongue, and people, saying with a loud voice, fear God and give glory to him, for the hour of his judgment is come. So this first message given by this special group of people is the hour of his judgment is come. That judgment has begun. And we're going to put this on our board here. The judgment message. This is the first angel's message. And it's that judgment started. Now there's a key point though, later on, that we're going to see, and it's almost the opposite here. So here's judgment. There's a judgment message. Judgment has started. Then if we keep going down, we see Babylon fallen. Then we see this thing in verse 9. And the third angel followed them, saying with a loud voice, if any man worship the beast and his image and receive his mark in his forehead or in his hand, the same shall drink of the wine of the wrath of God. So this is now judgment on the wicked. Now, this is all tied together because if judgment has started, eventually judgment will end. The judgment process, should I say, will end. And then what comes after the judgment process ends? The actual judgments come. So this is a very important part. This is the wrath of God.

I'm going to write that beside here. Wrath of God. These are the judgments that are pronounced. And this is what it says in Jude that Enoch seen is that the executed judgments upon the wicked. And that is exactly the same thing that God's people are supposed to proclaim to the world is the judgments that are coming on the wicked. Why? To warn them not to be part of the wicked and not receive the judgments. So now let's go back. Let's go back here. And we're going to jump to Revelation 18. Go to Revelation chapter 18. We're going to see some very fascinating here. Revelation 18 is a very important chapter. Why? There's something in there called the fourth angel's message. This fourth angel's message is of utmost importance to everybody listening right now. Right now, it is super critical. And if you want to look more into the judgment message, we have a whole series called the Judgment Day Studies. If you go to judgmentdaydocumentary.com, you'll see all 14 studies with all the study notes and everything else that goes with it. Plus, I want to remind everyone here, if you go and you go to final countdown to amazingdiscoveries.org and you subscribe to the newsletters, then you will get these study notes before the study begins so that you can follow along with the quotes and you have them there. If you want to print them up, if you want to mark them up, if you want to write on them, do whatever you want to do, then you can do that. And it's a great way for you to really visually see all the references and have that. So you don't have to worry while the study's going, marking all the things down. Now, if it's not on the slides, then you'll have to mark it down, but you can always go back and watch it later too. And please share. These are so important, these messages. This final events are right upon us, and we're trying to understand them as good as we possibly can with God's guidance. So this fourth angel's message, this is a incredibly, incredibly important message. Now it says here, and this is in Revelation 18:1. And after these things, I saw another angel come down from heaven, having great power, and the earth was lightened with his glory. So what does this angel bring? Light. Now, what is light? A lot of people right away are going to answer truth. Light is truth. But is it just any truth? This is the thing. In order to have light, now, in the olden days, in the time of Jesus, they had these little candles, and they were like a little pot, and they had a wick come out. And they made light. But in order for this little candle to make light, this lamp, okay, this little lamp here, in order for it to make light, it has to be filled with something. What does it have to be filled with? It has to be filled with oil. And what is the oil? The oil is the Holy Spirit. Now, what does the Holy Spirit do? We're told that the Holy Spirit will lead into all truth. But not just that. It says the Holy Spirit will lead you into all truth and show you prophecy. That's a shortened version. It says show you the things to come. And things that aren't here yet is prophecy. So the Holy Spirit is going to lead you into a true

understanding of prophecy. And what does light do? So we have this light that is shining into a light, shine into a dark place. Now, why is that important? Why is it important that this light is shining into a dark place? If you have light, if you don't have light, let's say you're entering a building. Well, you can't see. You know, what's just in front of you? I mean, you can't, is there any people in there? Is there objects in there? Am I going to hit something? Am I going to fall into a hole? What am I going to do? You can't see. But as soon as you have light, I'll use this. This will be a better. As soon as you have light, what does that enable you to do? See ahead. See into the future. You can see now the other side of the room, the other side of the building, what's in there as you're going. It'll see where you're going. I'm going over there. That's the future. So the light that we're being given is light of the future events. Now, the other thing that light does is it sheds a light on the truth and gives judgment. So this light that's coming, it's showing that judgment is taking place. It's showing that truth is coming. It's showing that a correct understanding of the final events is actually taking place. And I believe, we're not going to get into all the detail on this tonight, but I'll give you a spoiler alert, okay? You're not going to want to miss any of the upcoming studies. There's just too many things that we're going to cover. When did this light come? Okay. There's a quote in Life Sketches. Is it LS? Life Sketches? Okay. Life Sketches. Let me see if I can pull this up really quickly. You know what? I'll get Jacob, could you pull this quote up for me in Life Sketches? I believe it's 111 or so in regard to Revelation 18, verses 1 to 3. Very, very important. Let's read these verses just to give ourselves context. And after these things I saw another angel come down from heaven having great power, and the earth was lighted with his glory. So the whole earth is covered with this light and knowledge. And he cried mightily with a strong voice, Babylon the great is fallen, and has become the habitation of devils and the hold of every foul spirit and the cage of every unclean and hateful bird. So demons, all of these things. Okay. 411, not 111. I knew I had something wrong there. 411.5. We're going to read this in a moment. For all nations have drunk of the wine of the wrath of her fornication, and the kings of the earth have committed fornication with her, and the merchants. Okay, why are we talking about merchants here? Do you remember we just read in Jude that Enoch seen that, let me read it again. This is from Jude, verse 16. These are murmurers, complainers, walking after their own lusts. And their mouths speak great swelling words, having men's persons in admiration because of advantage. So we have these people who are gaining advantage over others, and they have admiration because of it, because of their riches, because of their advantages that they have. And here in Revelation 18, 1 to 3, we're seeing the merchants of the earth are waxed rich through the abundance of her delicacies. Now let me read to you this quote, LS
411.5.

This is going to blow your minds. Now comes the word that I've declared that New York is to be swept away by a tidal wave. This I have never said. Just clarifying, she's just clarifying, I never said this. I have said, as I looked at the great buildings going up there story after story, what terrible scenes will take place when the Lord shall arise to shake terribly the earth. Then the words of Revelation 18, 1 to 3 will be fulfilled. Okay, so we're talking about when Revelation 18, 1 to 3 will be fulfilled. This is a sealing time that's talked about in 18, judgment time, judgment of living people. This is the sealing time of the 144,000. This is the fourth angel's message. This is the last message. This is the loud cry taking place. The whole of the 18th chapter of Revelation is a warning of what is coming on the earth. Does that not sound like what Enoch was saying? He was seeing the judgments and the warning of what was going to happen on the earth. That's what we need to look at. But I have no light in particular in regard to what is coming on New York. Only listen carefully. Revelation 18, 1 to 3 is going to be fulfilled when the following happens. Only I know that one day the great buildings, plural, there will be thrown down by the turning and overturning of God's power. From the light given me, I know that destruction is in the world. One word from the Lord, one touch of his mighty power, and these massive structures will fall. Scenes will take place, the fearfulness of which we cannot imagine. How many people were affected when the Twin Towers fell on September 11, 2001? And I'm just going to draw a couple towers here. This is fascinating. Is this really saying that when the towers fell in New York, Revelation 18, 1 to 3 is going to be fulfilled? That mean that judgment is going to start? That means that we're so close to the ceiling? That means that the final events are actually happening right now? Well, I wonder if we can find this in the Bible. Let's go to Isaiah. And if you want to see an entire study on just this topic, go to the Judgment Day studies. There's one on the fourth angel's message, the whole thing about this topic. So make sure you go watch that video, but not right now. Stay with me. Let's take a look at Isaiah chapter 30. And like always, blue writing is Bible verses. Isaiah 30, and we're going to look, let's see here. Let's start at verse 23 to verse 25, and you're going to see something incredible. Then shall he give the rain of thy seed. Okay. I have to stop right there. So we have rain falling. What sort of rain are we looking for right now? The latter rain, right? The latter rain. That's what we're looking for. Shall give the rain of thy seed that thou shalt sow the ground with all, and the bread of the increase of the earth, and it shall be fat and plenteous in the day that they shall thy cattle feed in large pastures. We're not going to get into all the symbolism here. The oxen likewise and the young asses that ear the ground shall eat clean provender, which hath been winnowed with the shovel and with the fan. So it's clean. And there shall be upon every mountain, upon

every high hill rivers and streams of waters. Why is there rivers and streams of waters? Because the rain was falling on the mountain. So here's the mountain. And we have streams of waters flowing down the mountain. In the day of the great slaughter, so wait, this is very important. Day of great slaughter, when the towers fall. This is right in the Bible. Now, what is the day of great slaughter? This is very important that you understand this. If we go to Isaiah chapter 27, it talks about this slaughter as well, this day of great slaughter. Now, we don't have time to go through all the verses right now. We'll take a look at this in more detail later. Isaiah 27, 7. He has smitten him as he smote those that smote him, or is he slain according to the slaughter of them that are slain by him? So talking about a slaughter again, what is the day of slaughter? And what happens just before the day of slaughter is even just as important. In measure when it shooteth forth, thou wilt debate with it. There's a debate on truth. If anybody can see that, that is happening right now. There's a huge debate on the truth and on the final events. He stayeth his rough wind in the day of the east wind. There's so much here. Yet the defense cities shall be desolate. So in this time, the defense cities are going to be desolate. We're going to have these towers fall in the day of the latter rain, when the latter rain is beginning to really be poured out, when this message is coming. Let's go to Ezekiel chapter 9. Ezekiel chapter 9. Just quickly, we're going to look at this. Ezekiel 9, verse 1. He cried also in mine ears. I'm going to write the verse here. Ezekiel 9, verse 1 onward. With a loud voice. This is the same thing. This is the loud voice. Saying, cause them that have charge over the city to draw near, every man with his destroying weapon in his hand. And behold, six men came from the way of the higher gate, which lieth towards the north, and every man a slaughter weapon in his hand. And one man among them was clothed with linen, with a writer's inkhorn by his side. And they went in and stood beside the brazen altar, and the glory of God of Israel was gone up from the cherub, whereupon he was to the threshold of the house. And he called the man clothed with linen, which had the writer's inkhorn by his side. Verse 4. And the Lord said unto him, go through the midst of the city, through the midst of Jerusalem. So who is being affected first? God's people. And set a mark upon the foreheads of the men that sigh and cry for all the abominations that be done in the midst thereof. So there's God's mark now. We've seen that there was the mark of the beast, and those received the wrath of God, but now

That's not the worst part. They are poor, they're blind, and they're naked. And the problem is, it's not even that is that the problem. They think they are not. And this is the big dilemma. They think they have it all together. They think they have all the truth. The problem is, okay, there's a story. I'm going to have to reference it. So this is a chest, okay? Little casket. And inside, there's these precious gems, okay? Rubies and, you know, all these amazing jewels, okay? And then there's some gold in here. I don't know what gold should look like to you guys. Maybe there's a little bar of gold here. So in this chest, and you can find this in the book Early Writings, and the chapter is called Miller's Dream. It's an incredible dream. Maybe we'll do an entire study just going through this dream. And the dream is talking about this chest with all these jewels inside. And these jewels get thrown out and the casket gets torn in pieces. It literally gets ripped in pieces. All these jewels are the truths. And they're being thrown around. They're being thrown everywhere. And then someone comes along, the man with the dirt brush, and he starts cleaning up the room. And he starts pulling out the jewel from all the dust and everything. And he puts them back in a new chest that was just like the original, but it was larger, and all the jewels shine brighter than they ever have before. This is the experience of Laodicea. Laodicea took all the truths and they threw them away. They threw the principles away. They got rid of all these things. They're poor, blind, and naked. But they think they're not. They think, oh, we know everything. We know all about Sunday law. We know all about the sanctuary. We know all about et cetera, et cetera, et cetera. The problem is they're missing a lot of key points. And we need to wake those people up. And in 2001... is when the jewels started to be put back in the chest. There's a lot of things that took place in 2001. We would have to go through an entire study just to cover all the things in 2001. There were some significant things that took place. One being the towers fell. And this was a sign. Now, there's something called the Lord's Day Alliance. And these guys basically advocate for Sunday.

2001, I can't get everything tonight. But this is when the truth really started coming back to God's people, and they started proclaiming it with power. There's a lot more to get to on that, but we'll save that for another day. Okay. C Productions. There, I just gave you an acronym. Question: if Revelation 18, 1-3 has already been fulfilled, why then are we still here? Also, would not the call to abandon Babylon the Great had already been given? Okay. Abandon Babylon is not the call in 18, 1-3, but I think I know what you mean. So Revelation 18, verse 1-3, is this light to the world. Okay? Now, just because this has started to be fulfilled, it's not ended yet. Because remember, 1-3 is being fulfilled. What's verse 4? Come out of her, my people. So verse 4 is come out of her. The thing is, this right here, the light, this is the important part at the start, is that we are missing some light on the last day events. And this is what came in 2001, was the true understanding of the last day events. Now, you may think, well, we've known this for a long time. But we haven't known this for a long time. And we are very in darkness about the last day events. That's why, throughout the course of this study, we're going to be going through all the waymarks, all the way to the second coming. We are here. Then there's going to be a no buy, no sell. And then there's going to be a lead up to the close of probation. What is that lead up? What is the sign of the close of probation? What are the events happening during the plagues? What are the plagues? This has been a mystery. What is the final woe that's talked about in the book of Revelation? There's a third woe coming. There is a time of Jacob's trouble. What is the time of Jacob's trouble? There's going to be false Christ. But here's the problem. This is the question. When? And a lot of people do not know. They think it's going to be really soon. But is this biblical? There's going to be miracles, but these are deceptive miracles. There's going to be a new world order, but we have to ask the question again, when? There's going to be a loud cry. When? And what? And how? There's going to be no buy, no sell. And same question, when, how long? A lot of people are wondering, what do we have to do about it? All these are super important things. And this has just been a mess. I mean, if we look at the final events, look at this. If we look at Revelation, and I mean, if we go to chapters 8 and 9, okay? 8 and 9 are about something called the seven trumpets. How many people are clear on that? As many past

dangers there is there's a new version of the seven trumpets. Okay, so now let's go to the next. We go to chapter 10. What is this about? There's a thing called time no longer. What is this? Then 11, we have another very fascinating events that are taking place. In 12, I can't even begin to express how much division there is in all of these chapters, even 13. Because here's the thing. What we originally understood about chapter 12 is, and this is going to shock you guys, the first dragon in chapter 12 is pagan Rome. This is what all Seventh-day Adventists taught in 1844 onwards. Chapter 13, we have the papacy. The thing is, what are the seven heads? What are the 10 horns? This, we don't have any unity on. Why? Because we're Laodicean. If we look at the image of the papacy, of the beast that's talked about, this final power, the beast with lamb-like horns, what are they going to do? Then if we go to chapter 14, this is the three angels' messages. But people don't really understand the three angels' messages at all. They don't even understand the first, the hour of his judgment. When did that take place? Most people can repeat, oh, October 22, 1844. A lot of people know that date. How do you get there? And this is where nobody knows. They don't want to get to 1844. Oh, you know, it's very easy. Mackenzie, why are you asking this? We use the 2300 days. Okay. How do you get to October 22? How do you do this? How do you get there? People can't answer that. That's why we need to go back to the true midnight cry, because this is the answer. If we go to chapters 15 and 16 and 17 and 18, they're all connected. They're all talking about the time of the plagues. And we have no unity on this. Who is the 10 horns? And we're going to go over this in detail. Who's the 10 horns? Who is this scarlet beast? And what is this? And we could call this the New World Order. What does that look like? We could ask the question, who? We need to ask the question, when? How? These are all super important. And the answer is going to absolutely shock you, because people are so confused. They're so confused of when everything is going to take place. That's why we have to read in the minutest detail. So when we read 18:1-3, this is just light coming back to Laodicea. So they're waking up. This is the 10 virgins. They need the light. This is, you know, we need to shake the people. A shaking is being caused. A sealing is taking place so they can give the message. This come out of her is the loud cry. The final message. And you have to understand the true line of prophecy in order to give that message. Because a lot of people are saying, oh, the next thing we're looking at is Satan appear as Christ. This is what we're looking for, everyone. And then he is going to enforce Sunday law. Whoops, Sunday law. So here's how it works.

Satan appears. I'm going to draw Satan in looking kind of like Jesus in a robe. I apologize for my terrible drawing. Okay. So this is Satan, and he's going to appear on earth. And now this is warning to get ready for Sunday law. Because now you know, okay, Sunday law is under the making because Satan's appeared. He's going to start working with, you know, the government and the people and everything. He's going to convince them to make a Sunday law. If that's the case, there's no hurry. Here's the problem. From what I understand and what we'll be showing you, Satan appears here at the close of probation. And Sunday law, is way over here. So if you're waiting for Satan, it's going to be too late. You're looking for the wrong sign. And this is why it's so important that we understand the line of events. This is the light that we had that everybody was preaching. 1844 all the way through basically till 1919 and up until 1919. And then we had a huge spiral downward, Laodicea. I mean, it was a disaster. And now God's people are starting to awake. That was a really long answer for that question. But I mean, there's even more that we could get into. So we're going to move on. Thank you so much for your question. Okay. Quirky Glass question. Hello, Brother McKenzie. Do you think that the no buy, no sell time will be 3.5 years? It seems like consistent time frame. Okay. So Sunday law time. Will it be 3.5 years? Will it be 10 years? 20 years? Here's the answer. The answer is no. Now, here's why. Because in Revelation chapter 10, we're told that time is no longer. That means no more prophetic time. So that means we can't calculate anything. So I'm not even going to make a guess. The only thing I know for certain is that it has to be long enough that we have to grow food and preserve it and grow food and preserve it. And it has to be a long enough extended period of time that you can't just be a prepper and store enough, you know, dehydrated, you know, freeze-dried food in a bucket in your basement. Because this is going to be the most incredible struggle that we've ever seen. And I do believe that the Sunday law, no buy, no sell, will be years long, several years long. That's what I personally think. And there is plenty of evidence to show that. But a specific amount of time, we have no idea because time is no longer. There's no prophetic time. And here's how it works. So October 22, 1844, time stopped. Okay? So time is now in a gap. And it will only start up again at the close of probation. Why? Because we're in something right now called the Day of Atonement. The Day of Atonement. And during this time, it's one day. Prophetically, one day. So we are prophetically, and you can look back at some of the Judgment Day studies, but we'll probably cover this a little bit more later. We're still on the same prophetic day. When that ends, the next day will be October 23. That'll be the next day, prophetically. So we are in the Day of Atonement, which means that prophetic time is at a halt according to

Revelation chapter 10, and I think it's verse 6 or 7. Let's see here. Yes, verse 6. So we have no way inside of this time frame to calculate time, because time has ceased prophetically. So we have no way of knowing exactly. The only thing we know is that we need to be ready for anything. And when we look at some of the times during the Dark Ages where the Waldensians were in the mountains, this was years and decades and hundreds of years. So that's not what I'm saying it's going to be at the end. But we cannot calculate the time frame. And the final movements will be rapid ones. But rapid ones to you and me and rapid ones to God is two different things. But we have to keep in mind context is there's 144,000 who will be alive. So from when it starts till when Sunday law ends, they won't die. So it's not going to be longer than their life. So they're going to live through this whole time all the way till the second coming. And I hope to be part of the 144,000. And so we know that it's going to be within a certain time frame. But what that time frame is, we don't know. Okay. Gabriella, question. Does God speak to you in audible voice and give you warning of what's to come? I mean, he can, but he speaks to us through his word. And that is the most reliable thing. If you're getting a voice and it contradicts what's written in the word and what's written in the Bible, it's not God's voice. It's the Satan's voice. And Satan can sometimes come to people as well. So we have to be very careful of these voices that we hear or things. We have to compare everything with the word, because it will not contradict the word. God does not contradict himself. He can speak to people. People are praying and they're saying, Lord, please tell me, show me. And they will get an impression. They can hear something, and God can speak to them that way, but it has to be in line with what's in the Bible. God will not ask you to do something contrary to what he has already told you. So if God's saying you're going to stay in the city and you're going to die a martyr, that is contrary to what the Bible says. Okay. Manuel, okay, sorry, let me go back here. Manuel, question, is it better to stay in a tropical country than Canada? I am a Filipino and struggling Canada. Okay. Now, when talking about country living, so for instance, Canada, we have the USA, we have tropical places. All of them have pros and cons. And some people might not like the cold, but the cold does a lot of great things. Number one, it keeps your enemies away. There's a lot less people. There's a lot of things that can happen in tropical areas. Even though it seems warm, it's not always that easy to grow everything. I was talking to some people from South America in one of the warmest places. They said, because it's tropical, it's really hard to grow a lot of things besides just fruit, which are seasonal. It really depends on your area. We're not going to have time to go through all of this today. I personally think that Canada is a fantastic place to be in the country, and you can grow all the food you need. People have lived here for, you know, hundreds of years growing their own food. In Russia, in Siberia, growing all their own food and all these things. So there's definitely pros and cons to each of these different areas. It's cold, which can be a good thing too. You don't need a freezer. You don't

have the bugs that you do. You don't have snakes. You don't have a lot of these sort of things that come along with warmer areas. Now, there's some places in the U.S. that are great weather-wise, but you have to take in consideration the locality. And let me just go to the side here. Because, and this goes down to the criteria, which we will do in another video. And actually, I'm going to write this down so that I don't forget, and we answer this in another study. Canada versus tropical or other, not necessarily only Canada, or other tropical areas, and the criteria. And because there's criteria of the property itself, so there's property criteria, and then there's location criteria. And both of these are really important. You know, not in a city, that's a criteria. And then another criteria for the property would be minimum acres. And these are all things that we're going to go over in a lot of detail in some upcoming studies. So make sure you don't miss it. Make sure you join every week to take a look at this. Thank you for your question. Okay, Eric, question. Doesn't Ellen White talk about cities being destroyed? Yes, she absolutely does. If you go to the book Country Living on page 7.3, it says the following. The ungodly cities of our world are to be swept away by the besom of destruction. In the calamities that are now befalling immense buildings and large portions of cities, God is showing us what will come upon the whole earth. Now, if we continue, I'll erase point three because it continues on. I am bidden to declare the message that the cities full of transgression and sinful in the extreme will be destroyed by earthquakes, by fire, by flood. All the world will be warned that there is a God who will display his authority as God. His unseen agencies will cause destruction, devastation, and death. All the accumulated riches will be as nothingness. So absolutely, there will be destruction in the cities. And this is a really key part of the seven last plagues. And this is what a lot of people don't understand about the seven last plagues, is these seven last plagues are not just, you know, the blood changing, the water changing color to blood, and, you know, all these things that seem kind of ethereal almost. But these seven last plagues, and we're going to show this from the Bible, are actually effects of wars. This is destruction by wars that are going to come on the world. So when the Bible, when Jesus says wars and rumors of wars, we're looking, the seven last plagues, this is the Third World War. And we're going to look at this. I know that might be a crazy thing to say for a lot of you, but this is really the case. These seven last plagues is destruction like there has never been on this planet, literally bombing the earth to smithereens. And we're going to cover this in an upcoming study. Thank you for your question. Okay. Wing Yin Chan, question. Are the 144,000 in Revelation the only God's people who are not facing death when second coming? The answer is no. The answer is no. So the 144,000, and there's another group called the Great Multitude. Okay? Now, we have two examples in the Old Testament
of people who went awry.

5. We have Enoch, which we just talked about, and another one, Elijah, which is very amazing because every time we have these examples in the Bible, they correlate exactly to how many times that thing is going to happen. And we have exactly 2 people who went without seeing death, and we have 2 groups at the end who will not see death. Now, if we look at the story of Noah, and we're going to do this really briefly, we'll cover this a lot more in another study. So we have Noah and his family, right? But there was a second group that was inside as well, and that was the animals. So there was 2 groups who went in. If you didn't see our last study on 370 days, go watch it. Please go watch it. We talked all about the typology of Noah's Ark in connection to the last day events, what the family represented and what the animals represented. It's really, really critical. These animals don't represent just animals. This represents the people who are coming in because of the message that the 144,000 are giving. Noah and his family represent the 144,000. The animals represent the great multitude. And we'll cover this in more detail when we talk about the 144,000. Okay. Let me read one more about the destruction of the cities here. This is from Great Controversy, page 589. Great Controversy 589. While appearing to the children of humanity as a great physician who can heal all their maladies, he will bring disease and disaster. This is talking about Satan. Until populous cities are reduced to ruin and desolation. Even now, he is at work in accidents and calamities by sea and by land, in great conflagrations, in fierce tornadoes and terrific hailstorms, in tempests, floods, cyclones, tidal waves, and earthquakes, in every place and in thousands of forms. Satan is exercising his power. He sweeps away the ripening harvest, and famine and distress follow. He imparts to the air a deadly taint. What is this deadly taint? There's a lot of interesting things that are talked about here. And thousands perish by the pestilence. These visitations are to become more and more frequent and disastrous. Destruction will be upon men and beast. The earth mourneth and fadeth away. The haughty people do languish. The earth is also defiled under the inhabitants thereof, because they have transgressed the laws, changed the ordinance, broken the everlasting covenant. Okay. Carla Ainsley, question. Where in the Bible did you point to the deadly blow, Twin Towers? The Twin Towers, that was Isaiah 30. Whoops, there was a delay in my pen. Isaiah 30, verse 23 to 25. And this is talking about the sealing in connection to the towers falling. And if you go to the Judgment Day studies, there is one specifically on this. It's one of the last studies that we did.

about the sixth plague? No, the latter rain does not happen after Sunday law, but before the no buy, no sell, because those are kind of the same thing. Because the latter rain, as we just seen, started because of 2001. This is when the latter rain really started to fall, was after 2001. Then we have the Sunday law, which has stages. Fines, imprisonment, and then I'm just going to put the right word is inducements, but I can't fit it. Inducements, and the final step in the Sunday law is no buy, no sell. So it's really one and the same. It's just the progression to the full catastrophe. And the latter rain has to be falling now, because by this time, this is the sealing of God's people. And they can't be sealed unless the latter rain is giving them the true doctrine, because Deuteronomy 32:2. Go to Deuteronomy 32:2. It says that doctrine is the rain. And that's why this light and the truth has been coming since 2001, because 2001 is the start of the fourth angel's message, is the start of the light shining on the entire world, is the true doctrine of the final events. Deuteronomy 32:2, my rain is as doctrine. And this is how the people are sealed, because the people cannot be sealed in error. They're sealing into true last day prophecy doctrine. And then once the no buy, no sell is happening, they're giving the loud cry. But they can't give the loud cry if they don't know the loud cry. So that's why the latter rain has to come first. They're given the message and then they give the message. They receive the rain, they give the rain. So it goes both together. And then the death decree about the sixth plague, yes. So if we move this over and we get to the close of probation, and we have the seven last plagues, 1, 2, 3, 4, 5, 6, 7. Right about here is the death decree against God's people. But nobody will die. Just clarifying that. Nobody will die. And this will last for 15 days. And we will flee into the mountains, which means you have to be living by the mountains and living like Enoch did, the country living message close to the mountains, so you can flee into the mountains. If you don't, you might be like Abraham and have to move locations, even if you're in the country. So there's all these defining factors that we have to consider here. Hope that answered your question. Okay, we have way too many questions coming in. Not way too many, just a lot of questions. It's great. I'm super excited about it. I just know that people are going to be, it's really late on the East Coast right now. So they're probably long gone to bed. Unless they're not, maybe they're still awake. If they are, then praise the Lord. You know, Paul, he preached until the wee hours of the morning, and this was a good thing. So I love the questions, because that means people are thinking and they want the truth. Okay. Afixton Jetton question. Can you explain?

and how wicked people can feel judged by righteous people who are just living. I'll give you a great example. Okay? This is going to be kind of a funny one. So Subway. Here's, let's just call this me, okay? And we're going to call this them. And we go to Subway and we get ourselves, this is not a plug for Subway, by the way, but that's okay. We get a nice, you know, foot-long sandwich and, or 2 foot-longs. Depends how hungry you are. And mine, because I'm entirely plant-based, mine is going to be all veggies. Okay? And this guy over here, he's getting stuff, but he's got, you know, he's got the scrambled eggs in there. He's got some whatever different kind of meat and other things in his sub. I don't say anything. And this is like real firsthand experience. I don't say anything. I'm just happy to eat my sub. But he starts making comments. You're judging. And then I'm like, what's going on? I didn't say anything. Here's the problem. If people know that you have a certain thought, so for me, I wouldn't say that I'm vegan, but that I'm plant-based, because vegan is really kind of like a religion at this point. I wear a leather belt, and that's not a vegan thing to do. You know, I have pet animals and things like this. But if you're plant-based and you eat at a restaurant with someone who's not plant-based, usually they make comments or usually they feel awkward or something or, you know, whatever. That's a really simple example. You know, I went to school for nutrition, so I do consultations with people, and there's people who know how I eat. And so even though they know I could help them, they won't ask because they know part. They maybe don't know the full thing, but they know part of what I'm going to recommend. And they're just like, you know what? Better just not ask because I don't like what I'm going to hear. And if I keep telling people country living and someone is living in the city, what do you think they're going to think that I think? And maybe I don't think anything. I just think, you know, I encourage that they would make a change, but I don't even have to say anything for them to feel judged that I'm telling them something because they know already the end of the story. This is a very simple thing. I mean, about the Sabbath, you know, when it comes to the Sabbath question, you know, maybe you have family members that do things on Sabbath and you don't do those things on Sabbath. So there's a ton of examples for things like that. Okay. Kavetta James. Question. Since we rent in the country, you don't think we need to flee when Sunday law hits as we planned on taking our bug out bag and fleeing? Okay. No, absolutely not, because you won't have enough in your bug out bag to last long enough. Like we said, that Sunday law lasts for several growing seasons. We don't know exactly how many, but several. And your bug out bag isn't going to hold enough for you to live a year or two on. And that's okay. If you're renting in the country, you just need to start making that process out. Now, okay, I'm going to address this again.

Again, it's too late. Now, people have been saying this ever since I learned about country living 20 years ago. Okay? If those people 20 years ago, God alone, I'm not suggesting, not telling you all jump out to get a loan, okay? But if they went and got a loan in, let's say 2005, hopefully by 2025, it's paid off. And this is the thing. If people would just stop saying, I can't, and saying, I will obey God, he would actually be able to work and help you. Now, if you're renting, you're in a great place already because you can start learning the skills, start growing a garden, start gathering the tools that you need, buying the different tools. And we'll do some whole studies on this, what tools you're going to need in order to be self-sufficient. And then start finding a piece of property. Maybe you start small, you add to it, you build to it. Don't throw it together so that's unsellable. Make it nice, and then maybe you sell it, and now you have money to go to a different property, or you partner with someone. Be very careful who you partner with. Okay, extremely careful. I'm not saying it's a bad idea, but you have to be extremely careful. You're 100% on the same page. You have agreements in place. It's not, make sure it's really well done. But if you're planning on fleeing when Sunday law hits, there's no really point to flee, because at Sunday law, it's only you can't buy or sell. There's no death decree. There's no reason to flee. The only thing is if you're paying rent, that you won't be able to pay rent, and so you'll be kicked out of your rental. Which means that you need a place that you're not renting. And this kind of gets into the whole question, which I probably should address right now, is taxes. And this is is one that a lot of people talk about and almost use as an excuse not to be in the country because, oh, we'll have to pay taxes. They'll take our land. This is God's problem at that time. You be obedient, God does the rest. I don't think anybody, people were trying to get into Noah's Ark and they couldn't. God protected it. Our country property here, where our nice little home is, and our garden over here, and we have our forest and, whatever else is on our property that we need there, God will protect this. There will be a barrier around here. And what will be the barrier? There will be angels. I'm sorry, that was a really bad angel. But angels protecting our property. Going to erase it because it's so bad. So we don't need to be worried about that. There's even references that say that God's people will be chased to the edge of the border of their country property, and the people cannot come in to the edges of their property. So this is the thing. When it's talking about taxes, we do what we can while we can. But if you can't buy or sell, they're not even going to accept the money for your taxes. So you don't need to worry about that. That's God's problem at that time. I hope that answered your question well enough. Okay. Maria C, question. Can you please explain when Satan is going to appear? Satan is going to appear, and we'll cover this in another study, right around this moment here, the close of probation. Sunday law has already happened. Everything's going forward, and Sunday law and Satan appears here. The purpose of Satan's appearing is not to deceive God's people. It's not to enforce Sunday law. It is to take the people on his side already and get them to go global, universal Sunday law, encourage them, and then enforce the death decree. And that is the end goal, is to enforce the death decree.

And there's a lot more I can say about that, and we'll go into detail and we'll study that out in another study. Okay. Manuel, question, what is the Omega Posse in the SDA Church? Wow, that is a, you couldn't have picked a bigger question. I have read that before, but unable to comprehend because I'm still new in the church at that time during the year 2000 or Y2K era. Okay, so there's something called the Alpha, and there's something called the Omega. Now, we're told, and if we study, Kellogg, yes, Kellogg, breakfast cereals, he was part of the Alpha. And he actually wrote a book called The Living Temple. Now, most people have not read the book. And I do not recommend you read the book. Okay? Do not read the book. I have read parts of the book. And it is so filled with sophistry and sly. And it seems good when he's talking. But it's full of satanic doctrine, really. And why? What caused the Alpha to happen? Alpha Posse? Spiritualize the scripture. This is why I'm so hard on Miller's Rule 11, which is what is a figure, what is a symbol, and how do we determine that, and how do we not spiritualize the Bible away, but use it literally? The Omega will be of the same thing. It'll spiritualize literal prophecy. So, I'll give you some examples. Revelation 16, Revelation 9, Daniel 11, all of these things that are being very talked about now, even Revelation 17, even 13. And people are spiritualizing these things. Daniel 11, most people understand this spiritually. And this came in after the spiritualizing of the scriptures. This was never something that was done. So this is a whole different conversation, but I believe very strongly, and we have a whole study on this. If you go look, I have a series, How to Study Prophecy. It's a four-part series. If you go to adtv.watch, it's a four-part series, How to Study Prophecy. Plus, there's a whole one in Books of a New Order in the Judgment Day study series. There's a whole topic on Books of a New Order. And one of these people is Louis F. Weir. I believe very strongly that he is part of the Omega. And you're going to say, wow, Mackenzie, this is one of the most published guys. This is like, we use this in all our seminaries. We like this guy, you know, quotes Ellen White left, right, and center. He talks about, you know, all this stuff. Here's the problem. He's a spiritualizer. And he is against Miller's rules, which we are exactly counseled. Whoops. Rules. We're exactly counseled that these are the principles that we should use. And Miller has 14 of them. Weir has 13 of his own rules. And some of them are almost the exact opposite. So go check it out. We're going to talk about this more in upcoming videos, the Alpha and the Omega, and exactly how they started creeping in. And a lot of people are going to reference guys like Ford,
Books like

like questions on doctrine. And yes, but what is the problem? It's not only just the book. It's where it came from. And where it came from is it's spiritualized the 2300 days. That's what happened. So I won't say any more on that, but that's a fantastic question. Kavetta Jane's question, there are four stages to the Sunday law. There's actually five stages to Sunday law. Maybe you're not going to think about one of them. So we have fines, and there's a, I'll read the quote in another presentation, fines. Imprisonment, inducements, and then no buy, no sell. And the final stage, which happens down the line, is death decree. So we have one, two, three, four, and five, like that. Now, four, if you're counting up to just this part here, where people are able to make decisions, and then after the close of probation, there's technically another stage of it. Okay, so we have, there's a quote here. Great Controversy 607. The church appeals to the strong arm of civil power, and in this work, papists and Protestants unite. As the movement for Sunday enforcement becomes more bold and decided, the law will be invoked against commandment keepers. They'll be threatened with fines and imprisonment, and some will be offered positions of influence, and others reward and advantages. Just like Enoch talked about advantages. So that's Great Controversy, page 607. GC, page 607. Okay. Now we have, by anonymous question, are the 15 days literal or prophetic? I'm sorry, they are 15 literal days. 15 days, literal, because that comes from Revelation 18, verse 10. Should be 10. And it says, standing afar off for fear of her torment, saying, alas, alas, that great city Babylon, that mighty city, for in 1 hour is thy judgment come. So 1 hour. And now we know from Ezekiel 4, verse 6, that a day equals a year in prophecy. So 1 hour equals a 24th of a day. So all we need to do is, in order to understand this, 1 hour is a 24th of a day, which means we need a 24th of a year, because a day equals a year. So a year is 360 days. I'm going to zoom in here. 360 days divided by 24 equals roughly 15 days. Okay? Simple as that. And we'll take one more question. Star Dusty question, are there biblical explanations for the difference between the 10 plagues of Egypt and the 7 last plagues, such as number of plagues and type of disasters? Sorry if already covered. No, not already covered. And very good question. So we have Egypt, and we have, we'll call it, world's end,

And we had 10 plagues here. We have 7 plagues here. We have some affected God's people. Here, none affect God's people. But they both happen for the same reason, and certain ones specifically happened for specific reasons. And we're not going to go through each of them right now, but there is an incredible correlation here. And a correlation to, how should I say, some of the end time players.

this beast in prophecy. There's another beast, and it's a locust-like beast. And in the plagues of Egypt, there was a plague of locust, right? And it was brought by an east wind and removed by a west wind. Now, if you are, oops, I don't know what is happening here. East wind removed by west wind. Okay. And if we are good Bible students, most Bible students know that wind equals wars. So if the locusts were brought by an east wind, that's an eastern war, and then it's removed by war from the west. And this is incredible typology in connection with the woe and the locust and how they play a part in the last plagues. Now, just for consideration, okay, we're going to make one comparison here. Revelation 9 and Revelation 16. This is called the last plagues. And these are the first plagues. Now you understand why these are even called last plagues. Why would it say last plagues? There must be seven first plagues. Well, there is seven first plagues. And you can read that in Revelation 9, verse 22. I think it's 22. No. 20. And 21. So go read that and then make a comparison for yourself and compare number 1, 2, 3, 4, 5, etc. And you're going to see that they are identical. The trumpet plagues are identical as the seven last plagues. These ones were local and these ones are global. But that's all I'll say about that. So there's a lot to cover in all of the history of the timeline that we're going through here. It's an incredible journey that we're taking. We're on study number 7 out of who knows if this is ever going to end by the time Jesus comes. I might need a break at some point, but we're going to keep going because people are very confused and

because they're missing the true understanding of prophecy, which is why we're doing these studies and trying to share this. I really thought we weren't going to go 3 hours today, but we just about did it. But I'm very glad that everybody's having so many questions. I know I've had lots of questions, and they need to be answered. These are the questions that right now need to be answered so people can receive the latter rain, which is the doctrine, which is the doctrine of the true understanding of the final events, so they can go to the world and they can give the last message. They need to receive it nor to give. You can only give what you've received and what you've accepted from God. So I just want to thank everybody for joining these studies. Make sure you subscribe, make sure you like the video and share it, because this message needs to go to everyone. Go to our newsletter, join our newsletter, and then you will get updates. You'll get the study links, the study notes. You'll get all of these things, updates on, you know, other presentations regarding prophecy that you're not going to want to miss. And when we start coming out with our courses, with all the different things on country living, if you want to learn country living, go to our How to Country channel. We're talking about things there. We have a lot of amazing stuff coming to that channel. And if you want to in person learn how to do this stuff, join our apprenticeship program, come here in person, and you can see exactly how you can get ready. The other day, I just planted over an acre of wheat. Over an acre of wheat, and we had already planted around an acre already, maybe a tiny bit under an acre. So we have a couple acres of wheat that's growing here right now. I will be putting in a little bit more. The garden is in full swing, and we're doing all of this that we're doing here is to try and show you guys that this is possible, that you can do this too. It doesn't take, you know, you being a millionaire in order to do country living. All it takes is you being faithful and saying, Lord, show me, teach me, I want to know. And we're doing things here in some of the simplest methods possible. We show from the smallest scale to the largest scale on, not the largest, a larger scales of how to do things, how to grow things, from just a homestead garden where you and your family and family members and friends can eat, all the way to a market garden and be able to sustain yourself. So we're going to be continuing this for quite a while. There is a lot of points that we have to cover, a lot of questions that people are having. Thank you so much for joining us. God bless. Make sure you're studying more and more every single day. We'll see you in the next study.

Revelation chapter 13 talks about two beasts. The first is described like a leopard with seven heads and ten horns and comes from the sea. The second is a beast with two horns and comes from dry land. Using biblical interpretation, we will decode these symbols to find out their true meaning. Revelation 13:11, "And I beheld another beast coming up out of the earth, and it had two horns like a lamb, and it spake as a dragon." In the Bible, sea represents people, multitudes, nations, and tongues. Therefore, dry land represents a place where that is not the case. Two horns like a lamb, meaning it seems to have lamb-like principles, but in the end, it will speak like a dragon. John Wesley said in his notes on Revelation 13, written in 1754, talking about the two-horned beast, "He is not yet come, though he cannot be far off, for he is to appear at the end of the 42 months of the first beast." The reformers agreed that the

0: First beast was the papal power, and said this next beast must not be far off. Which power arose after the first beast? When the 42 months are ended, it needs to appear in an area less inhabited, where there are not many nations and people. The only power that fits is the United States of America. In 1776 was the Declaration of Independence. 1783, independence acknowledged. 1787, the Constitution was framed. In 1791, the Bill of Rights was added. And in 1798, the very year that Rome received a mortal wound, according to Revelation 13:3, and I saw one of his heads as it were wounded to death, the United States got recognition from France.
1: And be sure to watch part two, Land of the Free, Home of the Mark, at americasprophecticdestiny.amazingdiscoveries.org.

if you were going to be baptized as an adult, as a free thinker, deciding for yourself what you want to believe, you were at odds with the state. The state could not afford it because there would be insurrection.

Heavenly Father, you have been so good to us. And you allow these little things to happen so that we may know how dependent we are upon you. We need you every hour. We need you every minute. We need you every second. Every breath we get from you. And we know, Lord, that the enemy will not be happy with what is happening here in this camp meeting. And I pray that you will bless it in spite of all our shortcomings and our faults, and that the angels of God will surround this place, and that your Holy Spirit will be amongst us, because without it, we can do nothing. We pray this in Jesus' name. Amen. Well, light upon the path. Remember, we discussed how all the jewels of truth had been gathered and brought through persecution to this continent, North America. And then how the issue of God's character was being addressed. And this had to permeate. And once these issues had been addressed, then it was time for a gathering. So initially, the Anglican and Puritan groups tried to set up colonies where the governing bodies would try to enforce the Christian norm by the power of the state. So what they'd learned when these pilgrims came in their own country, they tried to implement here. Mankind just doesn't learn very easily. But some of these people, they were fed up. They didn't want to be under the yoke of the state. They wanted to be Christians. They wanted to listen, as far as their conscience was concerned, to what God had to say. So after 1698, when

William of Orange gave England the toleration that he earlier brought to the Netherlands. It began to ease, and the Puritans in New England, the Baptists, were the first allowed to worship without fear of molestation in 1674, and by 1679 had required their first church building in Boston. In 1790, there were 872 Baptist churches in America, with 64,975 members, and soon the Baptist became the third largest denomination in the colonies, after the Congregationalists and the Presbyterians. Now, the Congregationalists, remember, had said, we don't want to be under the yoke of the state. So this idea was very strong in the North American colonies. And remember, they had been martyred for this idea in England. And the Presbyterians, they were Calvinists, so they had this Calvinist theology. But the Baptists were growing, and the Baptists were divided between the Calvinist view and the Arminian view. So then came the awakening in the South, which reached its peak in 1780. Can you see how we're getting closer to that magical year, 1844? And by the emergence of the Methodist Church, and the first Methodist missionaries didn't arrive from England until 1766. So this work, this thinking, had to permeate through society. And of course, this whole society wasn't just religious. You had all these ideas from the French Revolution and this humanistic atmosphere. So it was quite a mix that they had over there. And by the beginning of the 19th century, the Methodists and the Baptists, that were both minorities in England, made up more than half of the Protestants in America. It's amazing that God had to pass the mainline churches by because they had rejected so many truths. One of the big issues, of course, freedom of conscience. Joshua 24:15, if it seems evil unto you to serve the Lord, choose you this day whom you will serve. Well, there was no choice when the state ruled. You had to believe what they said. Whether the gods which your father served that were on the other side of the flood, or the gods of the Amorites in whose land ye dwell, but as for me and my house, we will serve the Lord. So no question, God gives you a choice. And one of the people involved in the Constitution was James Madison. And he had this to say. The purpose of separation of church and state is to keep forever from these shores the ceaseless strife that has soaked the soil of Europe in blood for centuries. So there was this component. Of course, the enemy was working from behind the scenes. So the Constitution is actually very cleverly written, and there are nuances which not everybody might immediately see as a footprint of the enemy. But there were definite inclusions such as this as well. So church and state separate. This was something brand new. So he was an American politician and the fourth president of the United States, and he's known as the father of the Constitution, and he's also known as the father of the Bill of Rights. And he had this strong notion that they were going to separate church and state. Now, here is a government webpage, local government webpage, and it says, the religion and the founding of the American Republic, many of the British North American colonies that eventually formed the United States of America, were settled in the 17th century by men and women who, in the face of European persecution, refused to compromise passionately held religious convictions and fled Europe. So history is bearing out our story thus far. So the New England colonies, New Jersey, Pennsylvania, Maryland, were conceived and established as plantations of religion. And some settlers who arrived in these areas came for secular motives, to catch fish, as one New Englander put it. But the greatest majority left Europe to worship God in the way they believed to be correct. And this was, of course, under persecution. That's why
they left. And that is why

The great revival couldn't come in Europe. It had to come here. Now, just for interest's sake, I popped this slide in there. When Americans banned Christmas, how did the first settlers celebrate Christmas? They didn't. Isn't that interesting? So this controversy is not a new controversy. All of these things were there. This was in the thinking of the time. The pilgrims who came to America in 1620 were strict Puritans with firm views on religious holidays such as Christmas and Easter. Scripture did not name any holiday except Sabbath, they argued, and the very concept of holy days implied that some days were not holy. They for whom all days are holy can have no holy day, was a common Puritan maxim. Puritans were particularly contemptuous of Christmas, nicknaming it Fool's Tide, and banning their flock from any celebration of it throughout the 17th and 18th centuries. So this mindset was there. So it's not a new one that was invented by any later church. And by the middle of the 18th century, the New World had received representatives not only from the major Reformed churches, Lutheran, Reformed, and Anglican, but had been seeded with all the rediscovered truths brought by the evangelicals seeking freedom of worship that had been denied them in Britain and the continent. So, the final gathering. Now you must take all of these collective truths scattered across the continent of North America and try and get them together again. Well, of course, the five solas, they were basic. Everybody had them. The sola scriptura, sola fide, sola gratia, sola Christus, sola Deo gloria. They were all present in all of these groups. That was a very basic concept. And that was the great contribution of the Reformation. But this was not enough. The post-Reformation truths had to be added. And what were they? The re-emphasis on sanctification and the significance of the Ten Commandments as the standard of righteousness. Who had championed that in a particular fashion? The Methodists had done that. And remember when they came? Just less than a decade, I mean less than a century before the great events that led to the Great Awakening. Then the significance of the Sabbath. The Seventh-day Baptists. They championed that. The church as a free community separate from the state. The Congregationalists, they had that idea. Yeah. Believers' baptism. All the Anabaptist groups, the Mennonites, the Amish, all of those were practicing it, plus the Baptists. The Evangelical Supper preceded by foot washing. There were some of these groups that practiced foot washing. Refusal to take up the sword at the command of the state. Well, Hans Hut and all of those people had championed that in Europe, and they paid the price by being tortured to death. And then belief in the sleep of the dead and the physical resurrection. That was in many groups. Resurgent interest in Bible prophecy and the expectation of the premillennial second advent of Christ. All of these had to be added into one package. Now, nowhere were they collectively present. They were scattered. They had to be gathered. And then came the great second awakening. And I just marvel at God's timing. You know, we look at history and we see all these haphazard events, but if you put them all together, it's amazing how it all happened. So the history of Christianity, although many of the signatories of the American Constitution were Puritans, there was this enlightenment from the French Revolution and all these mysticism ideas and just plain apostasy and deism, etc. So Leonard Woolsey Bacon wrote that the closing years of the 18th century show the lowest low water mark of the lowest ebb tide of spiritual life in the history of the American church. The demoralization of army life, the fury of political factions, the catchpenny materialist morality of Franklin, the philosophical

philosophical deism of men like Jefferson, the popular rivalry of Thomas Paine, one of the most wicked people on the planet at that time, had wrought together with other untoward influences to bring about a condition of things which to the eye of little faith seemed almost desperate. So you had these religious groups, but you also had this climate. So we have to gauge the general decline in the public morals in the condition of Yale College. This comes from Bible Hub. And the president at Yale College at this time of the awakening was a man by the name of Dwight, president of Yale College. And he faced a college or a university that was absolutely irreverent. Many rooms, intemperance, profanity, gambling, licentiousness were common. I hardly know how I escaped. That was the day of the infidelity of Thomas Paine School. Boys that dressed flax in the barn, as I used to, read Thomas Paine and believed him. I read and fought him all the way, never had a propensity to infidelity. But most of the class before me were infidels and called each other Voltaire and Rousseau and Lambert and all of these names. This was the climate. And then Dwight turned Yale into what he called the Little Temple. And religion came back. So God used a person here and a person there, and this started the Great Awakening from the university. And then another preacher, the Congregationalist, and it's interesting that he was a Congregationalist. So what did they believe? Church and state? Separate. Charles Finney, he became the father of modern revivalism. And he started the Great Revival. They look so austere, don't they? Anyway, so he became the father of modern revivalism, and he was a Presbyterian. Now, a Presbyterian is supposed to be what? A Calvinist. But he got disillusioned with the 5 points of Calvinism, and he had the right concept on separation of church and state. And though coming from a Calvinist background, Finney rejected tenets of the old divinity Calvinism, which he felt was unbiblical and counter to evangelism and Christian mission, and he was the father of the Great Revival. So the Second Awakening moved the Congregationalists and the Presbyterians in an Arminian direction. So they started seeing the character of God in a different way. And this is very important. You cannot have a church that represents God with a wrong view on the character of God. It's got to come together. Eventually, they merged into what was called the Christian Connection. And their desire was to have the Bible alone and to embrace the biblical doctrine of the sleep of the dead. Isn't that fascinating? So these truths were being collected, and God was using people that believed these truths to bring about the Great Awakening. Did they have it all? No, they didn't. But they certainly used what they had. So in March 1835, this comes from Cambridge University Press, Charles Finney told a gathering in New York City, if the church will do all her duty, the millennium may come in this country in 3 years. So what was he? He was not a premillennialist. He was a millennialist. He believed in the millennium on earth. So his theology in terms of the millennium was Augustinian, like it was on the mainland. So the final reformation must be of a similar nature, obviously. The Elijah message was one of repentance and a call to follow God with a whole heart and to keep his commandments. John the Baptist, the first antitype of Elijah, had come with the same call that the anti-typical Elijah at the end of time must bring, obviously. But there were a few things to set right, and this was premillennialism and the Advent movement arose at the end of the 18th century. It was an international movement, and it came at the low tide of human spirituality. And we talked about the French Revolution that had turned men into the image of beasts rather than the image of God. And in the midst of this, the Millerite movement started.

in this awakening. And suddenly there was a new idea that was also present in the environment, plus all the other ideas. So the timing was perfect. And they preached pre-millennialism. And here is one of those Millerite camp meetings and what they looked like. Fascinating. And one of the most prominent preachers heralding the second coming was, of course, William Miller. And he was a totally unexpected individual. He was a Mason. Finney had been a Mason as well. And he rejected Masonry and started preaching against Masonry. Finney, the one who was a Congregationalist. So these people were all steeped in this milieu, but they rejected those things. And Miller was a Mason, and he rejected Masonry. He was also a deist in the beginning, and he was totally confused until he finally said, I'm going to put all of this nonsense aside, and I'm going to see what the Bible says. So in 1816, he became a serious Bible student, allowing nothing but the Bible to be his expositor. So like Finney, he renounced his affiliation with the Freemasons, and I've shown this letter in previous lectures, but for the sake of completeness, I'll show it again, where he clearly states that he distances himself from Freemasonry. You know, people will on the web say, oh, the Millerites were initiated by Freemasons. Well, then you might as well say the Protestant Reformation was initiated by Catholics. Yes, these people were like that, but they stopped being like that when they discovered what the Bible said. And that's just the way it goes. So he says, while thus studying the scripture, I became satisfied if the prophecies which have been fulfilled in the past are any criterion by which to judge of the manner of the fulfillment of those which are future, that the popular views of the spiritual reign of Christ, the temporal millennium before the end of the world, and the Jews' return, are not sustained by the word of God. For I found that all the scriptures on which those favorite theories are based are as clearly expressed as are those that were literally fulfilled at the first advent, or at any other period in the past. I found it plainly taught in the scriptures that Jesus Christ will again descend to this earth, coming in the clouds of heaven, in all the glory of his Father, that at his coming the kingdom and dominion under the whole heaven will be given to him and the saints of the Most High, who will possess it forever and ever and ever. He wasn't the first. Hans Hut was the one who revived this and was tortured as a result, and died a most horrendous death. At his coming, the bodies of the righteous dead will be raised, and all the righteous living will be changed from a corruptible to an incorruptible, from a mortal to an immortal state, that they will all be caught up together to meet the Lord in the air, and will reign with him forever in a regenerated earth. This is such a biblical teaching. I found that the only millennium taught in the Word of God is the 1,000 years which are to intervene between the first resurrection and that of the rest of the dead, as inculcated in the 20th of Revelation. So the righteous and the wicked will be here, and when Christ returns, the righteous will be taken to heaven and the wicked will be destroyed. So it must necessarily follow that the various portions of Scripture that refer to the millennial state must have their fulfillment after the resurrection of all the saints that sleep in Jesus. I also found that the promises

first article on the Second Advent for the Vermin Telegraph in 1833. His pamphlet appeared, and in 1836 his lectures were reproduced in book form. So this is how Millerite movement started. It's amazing that this man reached such a huge proportion of the population, preaching to millions when the population was only 17 million at that time. So not until the middle of the 17th century did premillennialism gain acceptance in the major Reformation churches. By contrast, the evangelicals on the continent and in England were from the beginning almost all premillennialists. And the Waldensians also taught premillennialism. So it's not a new idea. It's a biblical idea that keeps being suppressed and suppressed and suppressed. So the Lutherans never accepted premillennialism. They have amillennialism. There is no millennium. The 1,000 years is a myth. The church will rule, and that's it. Catholics have the same view. The church is going to rule the whole world. Well, I've got news for them. Regarding prophetic interpretation, William Miller applied the day-year principle, as the Reformers had done. And then you know the story of how he calculated that Christ would return around about 1843. Later they modified that to 1844. And another important man, Samuel Snow, was later emphasized the autumnal Jewish seventh month Tishri as the true ending of the prophetic 2,300-year span, and it was to be autumn 1844. And this message was preached in all the churches. There was no even a hint of an idea to start a new movement. They wanted to awake the various movements in which they were. And all the pastors that embraced these messages were preaching in all of their churches. Now just think of this brilliance. No new movement here. All those denominations were exposed to Millerite theology. All of them. There was no separate entity was saying, hello, we've got it. They were in all those churches and all those groups preaching Millerite theology. In the Baptist church, in the Congregationalists, in the Methodist church, in all of them. And was it well accepted in the beginning? People were excited and some were convinced, but the majority said, whoa, whoa, whoa. So what did that lead to? So the impact of the Millerite movement popularized the controversy between post-millennial theory of world conversion and the doctrine of pre-millennial advent of Christ. So Charles Finney, comments William McLaughlin, became the champion of the millennial idea, and William Miller, the champion of pre-millennialism. So these ideas were preached in all the various churches of North America. Because God saw to it that the Millerites came from every denomination. So a growing number of earnest Christians were convinced from the scripture that Miller was right and that Finney and post-millennialists were wrong. But the great majority of Christians continued to ascribe to what Campbell called the Protestant theory that the 19th century would see the diffusion of Christianity through all nations and leading to the millennial dawn. So the majority didn't accept it, but a minority did. So if the Millerites had not been convinced that they had discovered the exact time of Christ's return, it is possible that despite the mounting controversy, they might have remained scattered through the churches. How is God going to collect them? And so there came a great disappointment. And what would the great disappointment initiate in the minds of those who weren't enthusiastic about the coming of Christ? Well, these people were fools. They were fanatics. So it was easy to reject them. And that's exactly what happened. It's like a filter. So the Millerite preachers led to the Great Advent Awakening with preachers like Josiah Litch. He was a Methodist. And he joined Miller in 1838. Charles Fitch, he was a pastor of the Congregational Church. Can you see them?

All of them there? Himes, he was the pastor of the Second Christian Church of Boston, joining Miller, who eventually preached to large crowds in many cities. Himes started the daily newspaper, The Midnight Cry, and they published hundreds of thousands of these, or 10,000 copies in the beginning, and 1 million people attended their meetings. And Miller himself preached to some 400 sermons in approximately 500 towns and cities. So these were the role players. Litch, he was a 19th century physician and a minister for the Methodist Episcopal Church. Himes, as we saw, he also became a Millerite. And Fitch, he was the former pastor of the Congregational Church. And he became a powerful preacher. And from a study of 174 Millerites, now this is interesting statistic, lectures, and Dick found that 44.3% of the Millerites were Methodists, the majority. What had the Methodists discovered? Again, and put into the minds of men? The character of God, right? What else had they discovered? Temperance. All of those things. So the majority were Methodists. 27% were Baptists. Now remember, the Baptists were largely, what was Spurgeon? It was a Calvinist. So the Calvinistic mindset was in the minority here. The Methodist mindset was in the majority. 9% were Congregationalists. Church and state must be separate. 8% were Christian Connection. That's an interesting one because they believed in soul sleep and all of those issues. 7% were Presbyterian. Now the Presbyterians were Calvinists, but remember that Finney had changed his position, so many of the Presbyterians had actually changed their position as well. While less than 5% came from the Anglican, Lutheran, and Reformed churches. That's a fascinating history. So this is how God collected all the truths, because all of these subgroups had all the truths of the Reformation. They had all the truths that Luther had discovered. They had all the truths that the others had discovered. But they had all the additional truths. And so they were the ones that were to bring about this final event. So each of these dedicated evangelical Christians of the Millerite movement brought into the movement their particular biblical insights. This is fascinating history. They believed further that 1844 marked the fulfillment of the longest time prophecy of the Bible, the 2,300 days, signalizing the cleansing, not of the earth or the church, as it had been supposed earlier, but of the heavenly sanctuary. Now, when they didn't have this idea, yes, it led to the great disappointment. Christ didn't come. The earth wasn't the sanctuary, but they didn't know that. So there was this great disappointment. And what else happened? Well, they got into conflict with the churches that they were in. So clearly the time and the circumstances had arrived in the purposes of the all-seeing God for the great Advent awakening, which was to declare that the millennium dream was a mirage and that only the miraculous second coming of Christ would save the world from despair and inaugurate the glorious reign of God beyond history. And the spearhead of the Advent awakening was the powerful preaching of the Baptist William Miller. So writes Emerson in his Reformation and the Advent Movement. As the Millerite movement gained momentum and grew in numbers, there were clashes between the Millerites and the established denominations. And here's another step now. This is an important one. So they started clashing. Each party became more and more intolerant of the views of the other, and many churches began to close the doors to the Millerite preachers. And these churches also looked to discipline those of their members who embraced Millerite teaching. And by the summer of 1843, the relationship between the Millerite Adventists and the established Protestant denominations was very tense indeed. And many Adventists wondered if they should withdraw from their denomination, but then an announcement in the Signs of the Time encouraged them to stay put. They were also encouraged to share their faith amongst those they were associated with. So what was God doing?
exposing all those denominations to those views, even under persecution, making it prominent through controversy. How do you make something prominent? How are we brought to a point where we start studying something diligently? When controversy arises. Controversy is not always bad. So while the signs of the times was encouraging people to stay, this is what Fitch started to preach. And he was one of the most popular Millerite preachers of them all. There's no Adventist here. There's no Adventist, they don't exist yet. Arguably the most beloved of all the Millerite preachers was promulgating the message of Revelation 18. This is interesting. In which an angelic messenger proclaims the fall of Babylon and calls people to come out of her. Fitch identified Babylon as the entire Christian world who refused to accept the nearness of the second advent. So the story of who Babylon is, the entire Christian world, that was in the mind of Fitch. Well, Babylon is actually bigger than just the entire Christian world, but that's quite a discovery on his behalf. So he calls for the separation, and it was greeted coolly by most Millerite leaders, but some, like Storrs and Marsh, embraced it heartily. And he warned Adventists who separated from their old churches to be careful that they did not manufacture a new church, because in his mind, any movement that was organized by man's invention would become Babylon the moment it was organized. But the churches eventually threw them out. And then they had no choice. And then came the great disappointment. And this all happened before 1844. So later, when Miller's own Loehampton Baptist congregation expelled him, they threw him out. He accepted the action without bitterness or resentment, but showed genuine sadness at the decision. So the deterioration of the relationship between the Millerite movement and established churches may account for the derogatory and somewhat cruel jibes that were aimed at the Millerites by means of personal mocking or cartoons which appeared in the press. Whenever truths are gathered, there's persecution. It's just one of those patterns. It's what happens. And if it doesn't happen, you're probably not with the truth. So at a communion service in the winter of 1843, there's no Adventist on the planet. A visiting minister, a circuit rider, Frederick Wheeler, spoke on the commandments of God. So here is one of the Millerites preaching on the commandments of God, declaring that all should be ready to obey God and keep his commandments in all things. And when he called on Rachel Oakes shortly afterwards, she pointed out to him that while his presentation of the law of God as the standard of Christian living was admirable, he could not command all the commandments to his hearers while overlooking the fourth commandment, which expressly declared, the seventh day is the Sabbath of the Lord thy God. So what was Rachel, remember? A seventh day Baptist. After careful study, Wheeler accepted the Sabbath message and began to keep the Sabbath in March 1844. Fascinating. God is gathering the truths. But in 1844, some 15 to 18 members of the church embraced the message, and the first company of Sabbatarian Adventists in America came into being. And either through the witness of Frederick Wheeler or Rachel Oakes, Thomas Preble, formerly a Free Will Baptist and now the Adventist minister in a nearby church in Ware, became a Sabbath keeper. And following this, on February 28, 1845, he wrote the first article about the seventh-day Sabbath to appear in an Adventist periodical. So this is after the disappointment. Those that are absolutely convinced that there was something that they were missing, because all of these momentous truths couldn't just have fallen from the sky. And so this article that Preble wrote on the Sabbath started to influence Joseph Bates. He got hold of this. And Joseph Bates is the one
that started writing on the seventh day Sabbath a perpetual sign.

0: a visible witness against the anti-Christian power that had brought to change times and laws. So here, this whole doctrine that the reformers had had about Rome is now being linked to Sabbath keeping, and these ideas are coming together. So after the great disappointment between April and September 1848, they held a series of meetings where the five pillars were established during this, what was called the Sabbath conferences. And these were the sanctuary, and we'll come to that, how that was discovered in a moment, the doctrine of the Second Advent. This had been preached for many, many eons. The Sabbath, the state of the dead, the spirit of prophecy, and one of them that was added was the health message, and became the right arm of the gospel. Now, here is an article which is not an Adventist source, and I like to use those sources to show what these people are saying. And I was surprised to see how nice and accurate they were. So the five beliefs that set Seventh-day Adventists apart from other Protestant Christians. Seventh-day Adventism follows most of the beliefs of conventional conservative Christianity. Interesting. Good. Including creation in 6 days, original sin, the virgin birth of Jesus Christ, and the existence of Satan, just to name a few. And here are some of the beliefs that set SDAs apart from other Protestant Christians. Number one, Ellen White theories. Ellen White is recognized by the Seventh-day Adventist Church as having received the gift of prophecy as outlined in Ephesians 4 and 1 Corinthians 12. SDA sees the writing or the written works of Ellen White as a continuing and authoritative source of truth, which provide for the church comfort, guidance, instruction, and correction according to the fundamental beliefs as listed in Adventist.org. Any problem with that? Nope. Number two, resurrection. SDA believe when a person dies, they remain unconscious until they are resurrected. Investigative judgment. SDAs believe in salvation by faith in Christ alone. Good works are seen as evidence of that faith. Anything wrong? Nope. The investigative or pre-Advent judgment, which takes place in heaven before the return of Jesus, reveals to heavenly intelligences who amongst the dead are asleep in Jesus and will have a part in the first resurrection, and who amongst the living are abiding in Christ and are ready for translation. This judgment indicates the justice of God in saving those who believe in Jesus. I couldn't have done it better myself. Second coming. SDAs believe that the second coming of Christ is near and believers should be ready for it at all times. When Christ does come, the righteous Christians who have previously died will be resurrected at that time and taken to heaven. For the following 1,000 years, only Satan and his falling angels will be living on the earth. The second resurrection will occur at the end of that period, and at that time, Satan and his evil angels, as well as the wicked, will be destroyed. Pretty good, eh? Lifestyle. When it comes to lifestyle, Seventh-day Adventists hold the belief that the human body is the temple of God, and thus should be cared for properly. Because of this, they abstain from harmful substances, alcohol, tobacco. So, this is basically what came out. What was new? Only the sanctuary. That's it. But we'll come to that in a moment. So what sets the remnant apart from any other religious movement? What are the attributes of the remnant? More light. That's it. More light. But the path of the just is as the shining light that shineth more and more unto a perfect day. There must come a perfect day. Philippians 1:9, and this I pray, that your love may abound yet more and more in the knowledge and in all judgment. Furthermore, 1 Thessalonians, we beseech you, brethren, and exhort you by the Lord Jesus, that you have received of us how you ought to walk and to please God, so you would abound more and more. How could more and more happen if it was ensconced with less and less? It had to become separate. Now the sanctuary. Where does this idea come from? Well, the sanctuary and the Sabbath, it was while former Methodist Hiram Edson and some of the fellow Adventists were looking for an understanding of the true significance of that date, 1844. And they were so dejected and they were so sad. And he was walking on his farm through the field. That's why we have this picture in the background over there. And suddenly he stopped. And it suddenly struck him like a thunderbolt. The sanctuary. The Bible was so full of the sanctuary. And there was a sanctuary in heaven. And he discovered this concept that there is a sanctuary in heaven. And the book of Hebrews suddenly became a beacon of light. And he ran back and explained to his family, here, look, in the Hebrews, there's a sanctuary in heaven not built by human hands, where the high priest is officiating. And the idea of when the high priest went into the holy and when he went into the most holy and all of these ideas. And obviously something happened. The sanctuary was cleansed. What does that mean? And it started dawning on them that the typical feasts were actually an enactment of the plan of salvation. Now this doctrine sets Adventists apart from all other denominations. So here is the Hiram Edson farm, and that is the exact barn. It's not a replica, it's the exact barn that was rebuilt, taken apart piece by piece and reestablished here on his farm. And this is where they sat in that building and contemplated all of these ideas. And you know, I'm always surprised when Christians attack Adventism on the basis of the sanctuary. And I asked myself, how is it possible that God had kept his hand over that doctrine for all those hundreds and thousands of years? He'd kept his hand over it. How much of the Old Testament, of the first five books of the Bible, are concerned with the sanctuary? All of it. No matter where you read, you come to the sanctuary. The sanctuary and all of those feasts. And people read it and they say, this is boring. You know, this is what you do. This is what you do. It's got to be constructed like this and this and that. There's such a detail on the sanctuary. And then all of a sudden, Christianity comes and it's gone. Nothing. Nothing. And here, right at the end, there's a resurrection of this idea of the sanctuary and the whole idea of what happened in the sanctuary and how it took place and what its effect was. And when Bates was visiting Edson in 1846 to talk over their mutual interests and to bring the importance of the Sabbath to his attention, it dawned upon him that the law of God enshrining the Sabbath was set in the most holy place of the heavenly sanctuary. So the Sabbath, while this was going on, was introduced into the sanctuary concept. Amazing. And it had been the symbolic sanctuary in the days of Israel as the standard of the final judgment. And Edson saw the clear link between the law and the Sabbath and the cleansing of the sanctuary. He could not restrain himself from declaring, that is light and truth. The seventh day is the Sabbath, and I am with you to keep it. So the connection was made between the Sabbath message and the sanctuary message, from which that time forward was increasingly and inseparably associated. If there's one doctrine that is attacked more than any other, isn't it the sanctuary doctrine? What about the doctrine of the investigative judgment? Isn't that under attack? Don't people say that is a ridiculous doctrine? I cannot even comprehend why they would say something like that. And why even amongst Adventists there should be an argument. And even amongst Adventists, some people would say that Jesus, when he went up on high after the resurrection, went into the most holy. And the Bibles seem to be changed so that it reflects the idea that he went into the most holy. And some of our theologians have been debating this issue forever and ever, it seems, and still don't come to one accord. How ridiculous. Well, if he went into the most holy and the earthly is a type of the heavenly, when did he then officiate in the holy? If he went into the most holy at the resurrection, when did he officiate in the holy? Well, the only other time he could have done it then was before he came to this earth, right? Well, with what blood? Because it says in the Bible, not with the blood of? Yes, of slaughtered animals, of goats and sheep did he enter into the sanctuary above, but with his own blood. So if he entered in with his own blood, then the only place he could have entered into, if the earthly is a copy of the heavenly, is into the holy. Well, then there must be a time when he goes from the holy to the most holy. Isn't that correct? Yeah. So when would he go into the most holy? Well, when the sanctuary was cleansed. And the only verses that we have come from Daniel, the 2,300-day prophecy. So obviously, there must have been a movement from there to the Most Holy in order to bring about the investigative judgment. And now people say, investigative judgment? There's no such thing as an investigative judgment. But when the Lord comes, he separates the sheep from the goat, the good fish from the bad. The wicked are destroyed. The righteous are taken to heaven without a judgment. Is that possible?
1: No.
0: Of course not. Of course there had to be a judgment. Now if he's going to do it when he comes, when would that judgment have to take place?
1: Before
0: he comes. And what do you call that? A pre-advent judgment. What is illogical about that, that people should make such a fuss about that? Study the scriptures. It's not complicated. God gave us a model so that we could understand these things, so that we shouldn't become confused. So after the disappointment when light was given on the sanctuary question, the Sabbath truth and the three angels' messages of revelation,

these last days should receive close examination. We are admonished in Testimonies, Volume 5. The scenes connected with the sanctuary above should make such an impression upon the minds and hearts of all that they may be able to impress others. All need to become more intelligent in regard to the work of the atonement, which is going on in the sanctuary above. When this grand truth is seen and understood, those who hold it will work in harmony with Christ to prepare a people to stand in the great day of God, and their efforts will be successful. May the Lord prevent us from shelving this key doctrine that is a specific Seventh-day Adventist doctrine. Just because it came after the great disappointment, there was no Adventist at that stage, Seventh-day Adventist. Just because it came after that, it doesn't make it a false doctrine. And it's based on such a powerful witness. The first five books of Bible, the Torah, to the law, to the Torah, and the testimony, if they speak not according to this word, there's no light in them. You've got to get your doctrine from there. Now, it's not my plan in this lecture to explain the sanctuary doctrine. We wouldn't have time for that. But the typical and the anti-typical had to come together. This righteousness which surrounds the sanctuary, the door, I am the door, I am the sacrifice, I'm the one that washes you, I am the light of the world, I'm the bread of his presence, I am the great mediator, the advocate, and then the law, and all of these issues, all embodied in the shadow of the cross, showing us the great plan of redemption. I remember I was a very, very new Adventist, and I studied this, and I was so overawed with the sanctuary.

talking about the sanctuary, and I was just bubbling over and bubbling over about the sanctuary. My mouth is too big. And all of a sudden he jumped up and he said, "What are you trying to do? Are you trying to humiliate me before my wife that I know none of these things?" And it struck me, the other churches don't know these things. They don't know them. What a privilege to have the plan of salvation portrayed in this magnificent fashion. So, not because of boasting. I didn't do it because of boasting. It was just bubbling over. And we should be excited about the sanctuary doctrine. So, though he didn't make an issue of it, first it was hinted in his tract, The Second Advent, and having been a minister of the Christian Connection, James White, like Bates, held the Bible doctrine of the sleep of the dead, as did Ellen Harmon, at least for 3 years before her marriage. So this doctrine was also introduced. And then we come to the Sabbatarian Adventists studied the emergence of the last day gospel message. They saw that it was to be associated with the special testimony of Jesus Christ, or the spirit of prophecy. And they realized that this was actually being manifested in a remarkable way in the experience of Ellen G. White. What a controversy around the spirit of prophecy. Is the spirit of prophecy biblical or is it not biblical? So in December 1844, shortly after the disappointment, she saw in vision the Advent believers holding fast to the truth as they followed a lighted pathway to the celestial city. A lighted pathway. That's why there is the title, Light Upon the Path. God is gathering his people with all the collective truths, restoring the sanctuary that had been so prominent in the early part of the message with Moses back to the last time, linking the writings of Moses to the Advent people. Isn't this an amazing thing? Now, when Moses was writing the Torah, it was the book of the law. It was the manuscript which was to lighten their path. And every now and then it got lost. And then they would search in the sanctuary, and they would find it. And they would find this book of the law and read it before the kings. And those kings would then weep as they discovered how they neglected the Torah. Do you remember that story, those stories in the Bible? God had given them everything that they needed, but Moses didn't enter in. He died this side, but he had given them everything they needed. They lost it so often. And then they rediscovered it. And then they lost it, and then they rediscovered it. And that was the experience of the sanctuary and Moses. And here at the end of time, the sanctuary message is raised up, and the spirit of prophecy is brought into the fray again. Again, everything God's people need is written down in testimonies and handed over to them to guide them all the way through their pilgrimage to the heavenly Canaan. And before the people of God go in, this prophet died, just like in the case of Moses. And all that information is at hand, and as verily as they lost it in the past, their roadmap, we have lost it so often as well. And we have made it of none effect. We are no better than were the children of Israel. And it is time we went into the sanctuary and we searched the sanctuary and we got those volumes out again and studied the roadmap and wept before the Lord for our ignorance and stupidity. So what was the purpose of the testimonies? I recommend to you, dear reader, the word of God as the rule of your faith and practice. By that word we are to be judged. The word of God. This is not extra word of God.
God has in that word promised to give visions in the last days, not for a new rule of faith, but for the comfort of his people and to correct those who

from Bible truth. Thus God dealt with Peter when he was about to send him to preach to the Gentiles. Now, I'm going to ask you a question. Given to prevent us from losing the path of Bible truth, do we have people in our ranks who have lost the path of Bible truth? Do we have people who think that it's okay to go into ecumenical councils? Yes, we do. Do we have people who want to embrace the writings of other authors who mix spiritualism with biblical issues? Do we have that? So why were the testimonies given? To keep God's people on the path. Are we any better than Israel was? No, we're no better. We're worse. But what will get us together? If we take those and study them, and like King Josiah, weep before God and say, Lord, we have neglected these things. We have sinned greatly before thee. Then we won't be indoctrinated by every wind of doctrine that sweeps across the world and tries to destroy us in the process. Pride, self-love, selfishness, hatred, envy, jealousy have beclouded the perceptive powers, and the truth, which would make you wise unto salvation, has lost its power to charm and control the mind. The very essential principles of godliness are not understood because there's not a hungering and a thirsting for Bible knowledge, purity of heart, holiness of life. All of these truths that all of those people had discovered and died for. Must we reinvent the wheel? Those who receive the testimonies as the message of God will be helped and blessed thereby. But those who take them in parts simply to support some theory or idea of their own, to vindicate themselves in a course of error, will not be blessed and benefited by what they teach. To claim that the Seventh-day Adventist Church is Babylon is to make the same claim as does Satan, who is an accuser of the brethren, who accuses them before God night and day. By this misusing of the testimony, souls are placed in perplexity because they cannot understand the relation to the testimonies to such a position as is taken by those in error. For God intended that the testimonies should always have a setting in the framework of truth. We need to study the testimonies. We need to get back to these truths. Those who advocate error will say the Lord says when the Lord has not spoken. They testify to falsehood and not to truth. If those who have been proclaiming the message that the church is Babylon that used the money expended in publishing and circulating this error in building up instead of tearing down, they would have made it evident that they were the people who God is leading. All of these errors that are coming in, we are addressing some of them at this camp meeting. All of them. And all of these groups are saying the church is Babylon. They ran. They were not sent. Believe them not. Don't run with them. Why would you want to lose your soul? God didn't collect all these truths into a body to scatter it here at the end again. Amen. He's going to remove the chaff from the body because Laodicea has no coming out. Laodicea only has a vomiting up, spitting out. Men such as Andreas Karlstadt and Hans Hut, remember them? We discussed them. Recognized that spiritual illumination was biblical and could be expected in the onward progress of the gospel message. They knew there was going to come this revelation. But it was rejected by the mainline churches. So growing light and broadening truth. When Jesus comes in the clouds, George Holt, associate of James White, wrote in the Review and Herald, when Jesus comes in the clouds of heaven at the commencement of the 1,000 years, the saints do not then come with him, but all the holy angels. The saints are then caught away to live and reign with him 1,000 years. When this is fulfilled, at the commencement of the day of eternity, the Lord God and all the saints with him come down to the holy city, New Jerusalem. Satan gathers the whole host of Gog and Magog, the resurrected wicked, around the beloved city and camp of the saints. The same host that have been deceived by him come up on the breadth of the earth, that has been desolate for 1,000 years to battle. What

Magnificent Bible study these people must have had. Around 1854, James White recognized this as the first stage of the final judgment. Its connection was the cleansing of the sanctuary was explained by Uriah Smith in 1855, and James White in 1857 was the first one to use the term investigative judgment. And it's logical. There has to be an investigative judgment if the people are judged by the time that God comes. So the part of the United States was to play as the two-horned beast of Revelation 13 was hinted at as early as 1845 in The Voice of Truth, but it was Jay and Andrews in 1851 who definitely identified it. So all the truths were being gathered. The faith of Jesus was coming to light again. Here is the patience of the saints. Here are they that keep the commandments of God and the faith of Jesus. So what was the faith of Jesus? Did Jesus believe in the sanctuary? Didn't he teach it through Moses? So the sanctuary must be part of the faith of Jesus. Did Jesus teach righteousness by faith? Must have been the faith of Jesus. Did Jesus keep the Sabbath? Must have been the faith of Jesus. And we can go on and on and on and on. Read Matthew 24. Did Jesus believe that there will come a separation of the righteous and the just when he returns? Then it must have been the faith of Jesus. What faith do you want? Faith that was invented by humans? Or do you want the faith of Jesus? So the faith of Jesus is made audible by the word and made manifest by Jesus Christ. So what was it? Even the righteousness of God, Romans 3:22, which is by the faith of Jesus, unto all and upon all them that believe, for there is no difference. Knowing that a man is not justified by the works of the law, but by the faith of Jesus. If I had to be justified by my faith alone, it would not be adequate. It would have to be a higher faith than I can produce. And if you look at the grammar, we will have a sermon on this at some stage. So, the scripture has concluded all under sin, that the promise by the faith of Jesus might be given to them that believe. Well, it's sad that many translations don't translate it like that. They make it the faith in Jesus. And the testimony of Jesus? The dragon was wroth with the woman and went to make war with the remnant of her seed, which keep the commandments of God and have the testimony of Jesus Christ. And Revelation 19:10 tells us that the testimony of Jesus is the spirit of prophecy. If the end time church doesn't have the spirit of prophecy, please find another one. It has to have it. Revelation 1:2, who bear record. Listen to this, and this is very interesting. The testimony of Jesus is always connected to prophecy. And this is important, because we just read over these things. Who bear record of the word of God and the testimony of Jesus. It doesn't say the word of God, which is the testimony of Jesus. It says, record of the word of God and the testimony of Jesus. And of all things that he saw. That's prophecy. I, John, who also am your brother and companion in tribulation and in the kingdom and patience of Jesus Christ, was on the isle that is called Patmos for the word of God and for the testimony of Jesus. So what didn't they like about him? That he preached the word of God and that he had the gift of prophecy. That's what they didn't like. It's not just the word of God. People say, that's all we need. No. He was on Patmos for both. And we are on trial for both. Don't throw the testimony of Jesus away, which is the spirit of prophecy, and the remnant must have this prophetic gift. What kind of prophetic gift? The exact same gift that John had. That's what that the remnant must have. And that's what God promised. We shouldn't be ashamed of it. We're not allowed to talk about it. The issue of law and grace, I don't want to talk too much. I'm going to fly over it. Having therefore these promises, dearly beloved, cleanse ourselves from all

filthiness of the flesh and spirit, perfecting holiness and the fear of God. I'm going to fly over this. People say, we're legalists. It's got nothing to do with legalism to keep the commandments of God. Nothing at all. I'm never saved by my works, but I'm certainly not saved without them either. So victory over sin is our high calling. And this issue is up for much debate. And everybody knows I don't preach perfectionism. But I preach victory over sin. I certainly do. Philippians 3:12, not as though I had already attained, either were already perfect, but I follow after, if that I may apprehend, that for which I also am apprehended of Christ Jesus. Paul says he's not perfect, but know what he says in verse 15. Let us therefore as many as be perfect, be thus minded. And if any things ye be otherwise minded, God will reveal this unto you too. So he's not saying he's perfect in himself, but in Christ he certainly is. So when Paul wrote to the Corinthians, he addressed them as sanctified and saints unto the church of God, which is at Corinth, to them that are sanctified in Christ Jesus, called to be saints, with all that in every place call upon the name Jesus Christ our Lord, both theirs and ours. And in 2 Corinthians 1, Paul, an apostle of Jesus Christ by the will of God, and Timothy our brother, unto the church of God which is at Corinth, with all the saints which are in Achaia. And he calls them holy brethren. Holy. We're called to be holy. Wherefore, holy brethren, partakers of the heavenly calling. This is not an ordinary people. We have to start doing things the biblical way. Now, perfection, we have very clear directives on this. We must be perfect in our sphere as God is perfect in his sphere. We need to come in closer touch with humanity. And again, I make this appeal, because we have so many that want to separate themselves and ensconce themselves and study to be holy. It's good to study to be holy. But if it centers only on yourself to be ready and doesn't have the component of this urge to bring the message to others, then it's not what Christ did. Christ was holy, but he preached to others. So listen carefully. We need to come in closer touch with humanity. We need to put away our wrong preconceived opinions. Amongst those who are standing at the head of the work, there is too much prejudice. Yeah, I don't want to be contaminated by these people. What did they accuse Jesus of? Oh, it was these publicans. Didn't they say that? These tax collectors. No. Why? Because we're holy? The feeling is too prevalent. I'm perfect. I do not need any simmering down at all. If Christ should come, as represented in Malachi, the fuller's soap might make us a good deal less than we are. We're not as grand as we think we are. We must be very careful. I do not say that I'm perfect, but I'm trying to be perfect. That's important. I do not expect others to be perfect. And if I could not associate with my brothers and sisters who are not perfect, I do not know what I should do. And we have people who think that they are perfect and they separate themselves from their brethren who are not perfect. Yes, we shouldn't do that. The Son of Man came eating and drinking. John the Baptist came not eating and drinking. What does that mean? He reached the people where they were. He never sinned. John the Baptist came not eating and drinking. We are the antitypical John the Baptist. We are not eating and drinking. We are not taking alcohol. We are not smoking. We are not eating all of these things that we shouldn't be eating. But that doesn't make us the bee's knees. We should still be able to go to that brother in the church who's not quite there yet and give him a hug and encourage him. And a little bit of love will do a lot to dispel wrong efforts and wrong habits. I try to treat the matter the best that I can. I'm thankful that I have the spirit of uplifting
and not a

spirit of crushing down. Yes, I'm going to make that appear just as much as possible. No one is perfect. If one were perfect, he would be prepared for heaven. As long as we are not perfect, we have a work to do to get ready to be perfect. We have a mighty Savior. I love the spirit of prophecy. It's so balanced. We may create an unreal world in our own mind or picture an ideal church where the temptations of Satan no longer prompt to evil, but perfection exists only in our imagination. You know how I get hammered for reading these statements? Oh, so you say you can't have victory over sin. When did I ever say that? When did I ever say that? Of course you must gain victory. If you're a drunkard, can't you stop drinking? If you're a smoker, can't you stop smoking? Can't you get victory over smoking? Well, if you are bent to violent outbursts of anger, can't you ask the Lord, help me to overcome this and stop having violent outbursts of anger? Can't you do that? So can't you have victory? Of course you can have victory. But when you do attain that victory, does that make you the bee's knees? Oh, look how great I am now. Wait till the Lord reveals your unknown weaknesses to yourself, which come out under strenuous circumstances, and believe me, they do. When human beings receive holy flesh, they will not remain on earth, but will be taken to heaven. While sin is forgiven in this life, its results are not now wholly removed. It is at his coming that Christ is to change our vile body, that it may be fashioned unto his glorious body. I believe in victory over sin. I believe in trying to be perfect. I know that I am miserable at it on many occasions, but I try. I try. In my sphere, I try the very best that I can. And if I don't succeed, then forgive me and let's try again. So how did Jesus see it? When Jesus had lifted up himself and saw none but the woman, he said unto her, "Woman, where are those thine accusers? Has not man condemned thee?" She said, "No man, Lord." And Jesus said unto her, "Neither do I condemn thee." That's Jesus. "My little children, these things write unto you that you sin not. And if any man sin, we have an advocate with the Father, Jesus Christ the righteous." What was Ellen White before she was a Seventh-day Adventist? She was a Methodist. She grew up with the temperance movement. And later she embellished it and advanced it. In the beginning when she came out, was she a perfect health reformer? No, go and buy me some oysters, please. "My brother, why are you preaching upon pork? Who gave you this message?" You read that and you think, oops, what's going on here? She hadn't received the health message yet. It's progressive, more and more light. Does it matter if we sin? Is his grace not sufficient? Samuel said, "Has the Lord a great delight in burnt offering and sacrifices as in obeying the word of the Lord? Behold, to obey is better than sacrifice, and to hearken than the fat of rams. For rebellion is as the sin of witchcraft, and stubbornness is as iniquity and idolatry. Because thou hast rejected the word of the Lord, he has also rejected you." So there is a standard to be reached, to strive for. Rebellion is like witchcraft. How many people rebel against God's word and against the testimony, and particularly about issues like health reform? How many rebel against it? "Forever is born of God overcometh the world, and this is the victory that overcometh the world, even our faith. And he that overcometh and keepeth my works, unto them will I give power over the nations." There is overcoming to do. We have to work at this issue. This is a biblical issue. So law and grace are not mutually exclusive. "Now the just shall live by faith, but if any man draw back, my soul has no pleasure in them," Hebrews 10:38. "And a curse if you will not obey the commandments of the Lord your God, but turn aside out of the way which I command you this day to go after other gods which you have not known." What if your stomach is your God? Isn't there a curse upon you? We've got things to do. But then to claim

that you are perfect because God has taught you something, when you've got so much more to learn, it's terrible. For it had been better for them not to know the way of the righteousness than after they had known it to turn from the holy commandment delivered unto them. And then he says it's like going back to your wallow. And listen to this text. Strive to enter in at the straight gate. For many, I say unto you, will seek to enter it and shall not be able. We have to strive. We have to work at it. So the Advent message is not legalism. If they call it legalism, they don't understand the Advent message. We are to keep the commandments of God, not because we want to use it for salvation, but because we have been confronted with salvation. For this is the will of God, even your sanctification. This is the Advent message. This message was brought by Wesley. This is a Methodist message. So I want to say to my Methodist brethren, thank you for giving this great gift of this message to the Advent movement. Why don't you want to keep it today anymore? Why are you relaxing the laws on your own requirements out there? And if you say that the commandments are all binding, as Wesley claimed, why not the Sabbath commandment? Why did you not want to embrace the sanctuary message when the first five books of the Bible and the book of Hebrews tell us that the sanctuary message is important? Reconsider your position. And the same to the Baptists. And those that are particular Baptists and those that are general Baptists, I would say, why not accept and embrace the message that some of you embraced when you became Seventh-day Baptists? Why do you want to say that this is not from God when you yourself preached it? And if the righteous scarcely be saved, where shall the ungodly and the sinner appear? We have some serious introspection to do. Not once saved, always saved. And we are his witnesses of these things, and so is the Holy Ghost, whom God has given to them that obey him. God wouldn't require all of these verses if it wasn't necessary. Thou meetest him that rejoices and worketh righteousness, those that remember thee in thy ways. And White writes, those who live to gratify appetite and selfish desire, who lose the favor of God, will lose the heavenly reward. They testify to the world that they have not a genuine faith, and when they seek to impart to others a knowledge of present truth, the world will regard their works as sounding brass and a tingling cymbal. Let everyone show his faith by his works. Faith without works is dead, being alone. Wherefore show ye to them and before the churches the proof of your love and of your boasting in your behalf. We must be different. We must be different. Without faith it is impossible to please him. For he that comes to God must believe that he is, and that he is a rewarder of them that diligently seek him. There are many in the Christian world who claim that all that is necessary for salvation is to have faith. Works are nothing. Faith is the only essential, but God's word tells us that faith without works is dead. She repeats it. God's promises are all made upon conditions. We have to keep his commandments. We may cry, faith, faith, only have faith. And the response will come back from the sure word of God, faith without works is dead. So the proclamation of the first, second, and third angel's message has been entrusted to the final remnant on this planet. And I saw another angel flying in the midst of heaven. We have to preach this message. And we have to preach the message that Babylon has fallen. So the first angel's message, great controversy, announcing the hour of God's judgment and calling upon men to fear and worship him, was designed to separate the professed people of God from the corrupting influences of the world and to arouse them to see their true condition of worldliness and backsliding. In this

is one of the satanic delusions designed to create confusion amongst the churches. Are we hearing this more and more in our churches? Don't listen. Don't listen to them. My brother, you are certainly off the track. The second angel's message was to go to Babylon, the churches proclaiming her downfall and calling the people to come out of her. This same message is to proclaim the second time. And after these things, I saw another angel referring to Revelation 18. For all the nations have drunk. You are teaching that the Seventh-day Adventist Church is Babylon. You are wrong. God has not given you any such message to bear. Don't become discouraged now here at the end. And then the third angel's message will follow, warning against the mark of the beast. Never on Sunday, says Pope Francis. Working on Sunday has a negative effect on families. I was stunned to see how many advertisements, and my wife again was the one who called me and said, look at this advertisement. And it's for a bank. And it says, Sunday, the day for relaxation and picnic, and don't worry about your banking problems, and this, keep Sunday. And then you look at another one that says margarine. Ooh, spread this on your Sunday picnic when the family comes together. And then you're looking at this and that. Everything is Sunday all of a sudden in all the advertisements. And you're wondering, what's going on now? Protestants accept Sunday rather than Saturday as the day of public worship. After the Catholic Church made the change, but the Protestant mind does not seem to realize that. In observing Sunday, they are accepting the authority of the spokesman for the church, the Pope. And then she talks about the papal power and all of those issues. And that the sons of the stranger will come and keep the Sabbath, and the Enoch, those that have been spiritually emasculated by the world, will recognize this message and come to this church. So the Sabbath is in the center of God's law. It was placed in the center of the Ark of the Covenant, in the center of the Holy of Holies, in the center of the priestly tribe, in the center of the camp of Israel. The Lord placed Israel in the center of the nations, and He placed the Adventist church in the center of every nation on this planet. And if their numbers are few there, then these waves that are emanating out of this theater today will reach all of those that cannot be reached in any other way. This is the job that we have to do. The presentation of this message with all that it embraces is our work. We stand as the remnant people in these last days to promulgate the truth and swell the cry of the third angel's wonderful distinct message, giving the trumpet a certain sound. And if the church doesn't do it anymore, God will raise up independent ministries that will do it on behalf of the church. Nobody gets baptized into this ministry. Nobody. Everybody gets baptized into the church. This message is to come to the churches. We must make plans to do this. All the people of God are now to stand on the platform of truth given in the third angel's message. This is a rallying call. Come, this is our message. This is what we have to do. And then the other angel will come, that loud cry. And Revelation 14, 13 says, and I heard a voice from heaven saying unto me, write, blessed are the dead which die in the Lord from henceforth. Yea, says the Spirit, that they may. Now, listen to this contrast. It's my last slide. Rest from their labors. Where do you find rest? In Christ's completed works. What is the memorial of Christ's completed works? The Sabbath. And their works to follow them. Isn't that amazing? Rest put next to works. Works and rest. Well, when you're resting, you're not working. And when you're working, you're not resting. But God puts them here together. This is what the Spirit says, rest from your labors. Yes, I'm saved by grace. I'm saved by faith in the atoning blood of Jesus Christ. But works are part of the equation. May the Lord bless you and keep you. As the world contemplates these things, there is no other denomination on the face of the earth that has gathered all the pearls of truth into one denomination. And though the

gates of hell are brought to bear against this denomination, it will not fall. There will be a terrible shaking. And those that don't want to embrace all of these messages collectively will be shaken out. But this is the final gathering. There will be no other gathering after this. And may we realize it, and may the world realize it, and may they make a decision. And in the next lectures, we'll talk about Babylon has fallen. And we'll talk about that tomorrow night. Let's pray. Heavenly Father, you have given so much light, so much direction, and so much turmoil in the process is associated with it. Wherever the truth is, the war rages. So why, Lord, should we be surprised that the war rages within and from without? But the greatest war, Lord, rages within. And I pray that you will send your Spirit so that we will find those books in the sanctuary and take them out and place them before our King and say, our King and our Lord, we have neglected these writings. Forgive us. We are in sackcloth. And help your people to do what they were called to do. I pray in Jesus' name. Amen.

Hezekiah sought to bring reform to Judah while he served as king, and he started off his reign very promisingly. In the crisis, he was a man for his time, and one of the first things he did was restore the temple services that had been neglected for so long. He appealed to a faithful band of priests to help him in this work of reform. The temple needed cleansing, repairs needed to be done, and when it was finally ready, the king and the priest asked forgiveness for the sins of the nation. The Passover service had not been practiced as a national festival for a long time. The splitting of the kingdom made it difficult, and it had been many years. Hezekiah brought back this national festival, and they invited people from all over for a solemn 7-day occasion. It was a time of great revival, and many people made changes in their lives. Now, as they went home, they had a decision to continue this work of reformation in their homes, and 2 Chronicles 31 records that they cleared out the altars and images that were spread around the land. In the midst of his prosperous reign, Hezekiah was struck down with illness. Sick unto death, the Bible says. The prophet Isaiah came to see him and told him to set his affairs in order, for he was going to die and not live. As he was leaving, though, God told him to turn around and tell Hezekiah that he'll be healed after 3 days and would live for another 15 years. Hezekiah pleaded for a sign to know that this message came from God. He was asked if he wanted the shadow on the sundial to go forwards 10 degrees or backwards 10 degrees. He said for it to go forward is not so impressive, so please have it go backwards. This the Lord did. However, in the fertile valleys of the Tigris and Euphrates, there lived a group of people who were destined to rule.

the world who gave much attention to astronomy. When they noticed the shadow on their sundials go backwards 10 degrees, they began to inquire about it, and learning that it was a miracle attributed to the God of Israel, King Merodach-Baladan sent ambassadors to Jerusalem. This gave King Hezekiah the perfect opportunity to testify about the power of the living God. Unfortunately, pride and vanity took hold of Hezekiah's heart, and instead of sharing a testimony about God, he showed them his gold, silver, spices, and precious ointments. He also showed the house of his armor and all his treasures. In 2 Kings 20 verse 15, the Bible says, "There is nothing among my treasures that I have not shown them." All this did was reveal the true nature of the king's heart. Unfortunately, when the ambassadors went home, they took a story of gold and silver instead of a story about the power of God. This implanted in them a desire to come back one day and steal these treasures. Hezekiah was rebuked by Isaiah, who then prophesied the destruction of Jerusalem. It was foretold that their sons would be carried away as slaves and that the treasures of the temple would be stolen. Hezekiah missed a golden opportunity to witness, and this is so often the case with us. God brings people into our path to witness to share the word of God with, but all too often we talk with them about unimportant and frivolous subjects. May we be in tune with God and ready to witness whenever the opportunity arises.

Welcome again, friends, to Through Different Eyes, a program that is dedicated to communicating God's understanding and God's ways of healing the broken heart. Today we're going to be looking at one of those beliefs that people carry that has trapped so many individuals into a downward spiral of hopelessness and helplessness and even anger and frustration. In the Bible, there is a Bible text in John chapter 3, verse 16, that I want to address before we actually look at the belief that has trapped so many people. John chapter 3, verse 16, some of you could probably quote it, and I will quote it for you without opening the Bible this morning, but it is John 3, 16, "For God so loved the world that he gave his only begotten Son, that whosoever believeth in him should not perish but have everlasting life." Put your name in there. "For God so loved Chuck and Mary and Nancy," whatever your name is, "God so loved you that he gave his only begotten Son, that whosoever believeth in him should not perish but have everlasting life." Jeremiah 31:3, the Lord says, "I have loved you with an everlasting love. Therefore, with loving kindness have I drawn you." Understanding that, let me read now the stress-producing belief, the belief that has trapped so many people. And then I want to give you Dr. Lynn Clark's alternative belief, a secular approach to challenging the lie and replacing it with a healthy thought. And then I'm going to give you God's alternative. Here now is the belief. Everybody's got to act fairly and considerately and treat me with respect and kindness, because if they don't, they are wicked and they're rotten and they're no good and they should be severely blamed and punished. An individual who carries this habitual belief, this habitual thought and feeling about other people, is someone who's carrying, as some people call it, chips on both shoulders and a chip on their nose.

and a chip on their knees and on their toes, just waiting for someone to flick that off so they can blow up. And of course, they're angry, they're critical, they're negative, and of course, very often, they're very, very depressed, simply because everybody's wrong and they're right. Is there an alternative way of thinking, an alternative way of seeing other people that can actually free a person from these negative thoughts, habitual thoughts, that produce a belief that causes them to respond negatively to other people? Yes, I believe there is. But before I give you God's alternative, I want to again give you Dr. Lynn Clark's alternative from a secular approach, a non-Christian approach. And here it is. I'm reading now from Dr. Lynn Clark's book, SOS for Your Emotions. Here's the replacement belief, replacement thoughts that a person can practice. Here it is. I'd prefer that others and the world be fair and reasonable, but life often isn't fair. When possible, I will encourage others to behave fairly and treat me fairly. Well, there you have the secular approach. Allow me now to actually give you God's alternative approach. Before I do, let me give you the text upon which I'm basing this. We just already heard John 3:16, for God so loved the world, for God so loved you that he gave his only begotten son. But let's look at another text, Matthew chapter 7, verse 1, and Ephesians chapter 4, verses 31 and 32. Matthew 7, verse 1 says this, judge not that you be not judged. Now, we can judge outward appearances, but there's only one who can actually read what's really going on in someone's mind. Matthew 7 says, don't judge another person's heart. Now, going to Ephesians chapter 4, Ephesians chapter 4, verses 31 and 32. Ephesians chapter 4, verses 31 and 32. Let all bitterness and wrath and anger and clamor and evil speaking be put away from you with all malice, with all intent to do harm. And be ye kind one to another, tenderhearted, forgiving one another, even as God for Christ's sake has forgiven you. What an awesome text. I can lay aside all my bitterness and all my anger and all my wrath and all my clamor, all this thoughts rattling around in my mind, these negative thoughts. I can lay aside all malice and I can be tenderhearted and kind and forgiving. Now let me put this into a very beautiful belief that you, dear friend, can practice if you are one of those treasures who are struggling with this negative thought pattern that everybody's got to be fair and considerate to me, and if they don't, they're wicked and bad and rotten. Here's what you can replace it with and find some of the peace of God. I recognize, God, that everyone in this world has stepped outside of your healing will at some time or another, that not everyone knows you and desires even to see things your way. It is such a relief to know that I don't have to judge the motives of anyone's heart. Because of your unchanging love for me and the power of your grace, I choose to practice loving and treating others as you have loved and treated me. What a radical change of thought from someone who is vindictive and always on the edge because they think everybody's against them. What a radical thought to actually be able to say, thank you, Lord, that you love me with an everlasting love. And I'm just asking you to give me the strength to start seeing other people as you see me. I hope that this beautiful thought
God's alternative.

alternative thought that can actually heal a broken heart will be a blessing to you. Courage to you, dear friend, as you continue to remember God loves you with an everlasting love. Have a good day.

Unity of the friends takes precedent over unity of the faith. Well, I know these people teach the truth, but if I follow this, then I'm not going to be popular with my family. Choose you this day whom you will serve. Well, if I go hear what they're saying over here, even though I believe it's true, it's not going to make me popular with my friends, or I might lose my job, or I might even lose my life. And it's going to divide me from safety, from popularity, from family bonds. It's going to divide me from employment. It's going to take me away from money. It's going to take me away from everything that I love in this life. But he says, if this is true, if you're truly cut to the heart, it's going to require division. But the unity that you will have will be pure, will be holy, will be like Christ and his Father.

All right, we're back for The Evidence Speaks for our second part of our short archaeology series here, in the fourth part of our larger segment on Can We Trust the Bible? And so I'm very excited that we're back here for this second part, and we have seen some amazing things so far, have we not? And we're going to look at several more archaeological discoveries that give us evidence that the Bible can be trusted. So before we begin, let's just bow our heads together and have another word of prayer. Father in heaven, we thank you so much for this opportunity to be here again. Give us more evidence that we can use to increase our faith, to have deeper confidence in your truth. And we ask you, Lord, to draw near to our hearts and allow the Bible not to just be a nice book of information, but a book that transforms our lives. Help us to encounter the living Christ and see and experience what he wants to do for us, to give us new hearts, new minds, new thoughts, new hopes, new desires, and to change our lives for eternity. Bless us now, we pray, and we ask it in Jesus' name. Amen. All right, we saw, and I just want to remind us of these three amazing facts concerning biblical archaeology. The first one is that every book in the Bible can be supported by some type of archaeological evidence. Secondly, that there has never been an artifact recovered or archaeological finding discovered that has ever disproved any biblical account. That every biblical archaeological find has always supported biblical accounts and biblical accuracy. Now, we looked at in our first segment of archaeology five amazing sites that have been discovered in the last few hundred years. The city of Ebla, the Hittite nation, Sodom and Gomorrah, Luke's accuracy as a historian, and the city of Jericho. And all these have been confirmed to be totally accurate and trustworthy. And we saw that the words of Jesus were actually fulfilled, and Norman Geisler, who from the Baker Encyclopedia of Christian Apologetics, makes the statement down at the bottom in the underlined part. He says, "While many have doubted the accuracy of the Bible, time and continued research have consistently demonstrated that the Word of God is better informed than its critics." And friends, it is true that as time passes, more and more scientific evidence, more and more archaeological evidence, more and more of multiple types of evidence are being discovered that confirm over and over again that the biblical accounts were true, that the Bible indeed has the wisdom that it claims. And we've seen that evidence in the last several series. Well, now we're going to take go back to archaeology and uncover some of the, these are actually in the second part, some of my more favorite archaeological findings. Now, the first one we're going to

look at is the Moabite stone. And the Moabite stone is also known as the Mesha steel. Many of these ancient tablets and records that were recorded, they were often referred to as a steel, which is just simply means a historical record, often recorded on rocks or stones or different types of, in some cases, metal. Discovered in 1868, it was found in Jordan, about 20 miles east of the Dead Sea. For decades, then, skeptics said that the battles that were fought by the Israelites in the Old Testament against the Moabites couldn't be supported anywhere else than in Scripture. And those are actually recorded, some of those are recorded in the book of 2 Kings, chapters 1 and 3. And so for a long time, skeptics said, hey, there's these records of these battles between the Israelites and the Moabites, and those are discussed and talked about in Scripture, but we have absolutely no evidence outside of those things that those battles actually existed and took place. Until in 1868, the Moabite stone was discovered. And the discovery of this amazing stone confirms that the Bible accounts of these battles not only happened, but that they happened exactly the way that the Bible said. Now, I'll just give you an example of this. Let's just suppose that a good friend of mine and I, we get into a little bit of a scuffle. And we're going back and forth, and eventually that scuffle, or let's say it's an argument, and the argument turns into a scuffle. And then the scuffle turns into a fight. I remember in seventh grade, I got into an argument with a young man, and we got into a scuffle and right in the middle of history class. And the teacher, when he came into the room, he was also one of the football coaches, he made a history of that fight. And we were both outside in the hall. And you can imagine what that was like. Now, I had a bloody lip from that fight, and he had a black eye. And he said to me, he says, look at how I whipped you pretty good. He says, look at that fat lip that you've got.

is when somebody gets in a scuffle like that, it's very interesting that there's always two sides of the story, isn't there? There's always two sides of the story in an argument. And one has one perspective, the other one has another perspective, and then maybe a third party may have a third perspective. But what you find very interesting about the Moabite stone is that the description of the battles and who was the victor and etc. matches exactly what the Bible said in its account. Now that's amazing, friends. Two separate sides, two separate accounts, yet they match in detail and gives us confidence that the Bible is indeed accurate. Now the Moabite stone also has some verbiage that actually lists the name. It says House of David, describing the House of David, confirming that King David of Israel actually existed. And it also mentions King Omri from the book of 1 Kings. And it also mentions Yahweh as the God of the Israelites. So here is a piece of ancient archaeology that's been discovered outside of Scripture that confirms many of the things that are written within Scripture. Now, Time magazine, back in 1995, actually wrote an article about the discovery of the Moabite stone. But I'm going to read this for you. I want you to notice

Now, two 9th century references to David's dynasty. That was written in Time magazine in 1995. Very interesting, friends, that Time magazine actually made the statement that the skeptics' claim that King David didn't exist is now hard to defend. Very powerful. One of the second thing that we're going to look at today is the Rosetta Stone. Now, most of you have probably heard of the Rosetta Stone, right? It's a very common thing that many people have heard of. It was found in 1799 by Napoleon's men in Rosetta or Rosheen, Egypt. It was the discovery paved the way to decipher the Egyptian hieroglyphics that were the understanding of this had been lost since the 4th century B.C. And so this was a major, incredible discovery. Now, on the Rosetta Stone, the way they were able to decipher these hieroglyphics is that on the Rosetta Stone, there were three different scripts, three different languages on the stone. Hieroglyphics, and then there was what was known as Demotic, which is a common form of Egyptian, and then also Greek. Then the hieroglyphics were eventually deciphered in 1822 by Jean-François Campion. And so on the Rosetta Stone, the three things, the same three stories were written, or the same three inscriptions were written, once in hieroglyphics, once in Demotic, and once in Greek. And he was able, through doing this, to decipher the hieroglyphics, and thus led us to be able to just kind of enter into a whole nother world of exploring the ancient Egyptian cultures. And so here you can see a zoomed-up picture of some of the hieroglyphics that were deciphered. It looks pretty complicated, doesn't it? I would hate to be the one that tried to decipher that, but pretty amazing stuff. Now, the Rosetta Stone, more than 3,000 years of Egyptian history, was unlocked through the hieroglyphics, verifying hundreds of biblical accounts and never contradicting even one. So it verified hundreds of biblical accounts, because we know this, that according to the Bible, the ancient Egyptians had multiple encounters with the Israelites. Yes, they had multiple engagements. Sometimes it was war, sometimes it was treaties, sometimes it was alliances. Of course, the Israelites went into slavery, were in slavery in Egypt. First, they were there living there when Jacob moved there, and then ultimately they were made as slaves. And so multiple accounts of engagement of different kinds with the Egyptians. And these hieroglyphics, some of them recalled those different engagements, and they match what the Bible said. Now, what's very interesting is that one of the stories that has actually rumorously been discovered is that in the is the story of Joseph, and inscribed in some of these hieroglyphics, where the hieroglyphics actually mention the story of Joseph, where he was taken captive into Egypt, and then he was promoted to be Pharaoh's second-hand man. And so what's amazing is that we know the biblical story that Joseph stored up 7 years of grain, and so 7 years they had plenty, and then 7 years there was a drought. And Joseph knew that this would happen because God had given him a vision of seven fat cows coming up out of the river, followed by seven what? Skinny cows, right? That also came up out of the river. And there's actually inscriptions of hieroglyphics that talk about seven fat cows coming out of the river, seven skinny cows coming out of the river. And the inscription was, 7 years we had plenty and 7 years we had none, confirming the biblical account of Joseph being there. Now, very interesting, another one is the Cyrus Cylinder. Was written between 531 and 539 BC. It was discovered actually in 1879 by a Christian who was also an Iraqi. And very, very interesting. He discovered it in an excavation in the ancient ruins of Babylon and Assyria. Now, what the Cyrus Cylinder actually does is something very similar to the Moabite Stone. The Cyrus Cylinder is kind of a history book of Cyrus's capture of Babylon as recorded in Daniel chapter 1.
1, but prophesied in Isaiah 45, 1-3, 150

50 to 180 years before Cyrus was ever even born. Very, very interesting. Now, Nebunidus, which was Nebuchadnezzar's grandson, Nebuchadnezzar was the king of Babylon. Nebunidus was his grandson, and he was king over Babylon during the fall of Babylon to Cyrus the Mede. Okay? So the Cyrus cylinder, what it helps us with is it confirms God's prophecy that Cyrus would free the Jews from the 70-year Babylonian captivity written about in Isaiah 44 and 45. It also establishes that it was his intent for them to return to Jerusalem as written in Ezra chapter 6. And so basically the Cyrus cylinder does a similar thing that the Moabite stone did. It confirms the accounts of the battles and whatnot that took place in the capture of Jerusalem. Then it confirms the accuracy of the fall of Babylon to Cyrus, king of the general of the Medes and Persians. So very, very amazing what the Cyrus cylinder does for us. It confirms historically what the Bible describes biblically. It's a beautiful picture, friends. And so for many years, skeptics have gone on and on, but once again, this piece of archaeology confirms the biblical account. Over and over it happens. Now, another one that we find is what we call the Lachish letters. The Lachish letters. And these were discovered in about 1935 near the city of Lachish and the ruins of an ancient guard room. And they were written actually in the Hebrew text. And it's believed that they were written roughly in about the 7th century BC. And they contain information that reveals the last days of the southern kingdom of Judah and its fall to the Babylonians. Very similar to Cyrus cylinder. Now, most of the letters were dispatches written by a Jewish military officer named Hoshea, who was stationed at an outpost near Lachish. So he was writing these orders as the Babylonians were approaching and sending out these orders. And unfortunately, he didn't make them all. But some were left behind and preserved. So a few years later, three inscribed potsherds were also found at the site. And like the letters, they contained names and lists from the period of the kingdom just before the fall of Jerusalem in the year 586 BC. BC, 500 years before Christ, Babylon fell. And these letters were discovered, confirming that these events happened just as the Bible said. And these letters are amazing, amazingly detailed, describing some of the events that happened during that, or just prior to and during that battle. So again, they were given and they were found during this time period. Now, the Lachish letters confirm the biblical accuracy of Jerusalem falling to King Nebuchadnezzar in 586 BC. I just mentioned that. But I want you to notice in Jeremiah chapter 34 and verse 7. This is incredible. When the king of Babylon's army fought against Jerusalem and all the cities of Judah that were left, against which city? Lachish and Azekah, for only these fortified cities remained of the cities of Judah. So there you have in Jeremiah chapter 34, specific mentioning of King Nebuchadnezzar coming up and attacking Jerusalem and one of the outside cities of Lachish. And so the biblical account is confirmed by the Lachish letters. And so they describe that fall of Jerusalem in 586, just like the Bible says. I think you can say amen to that. Wonderful, wonderful thing. There's also, along with it, in Lachish, a tell, which is kind of like a tomb. And this tell has on it inscribed, it's a wall that also has a number of biblical names, such as Abimelech, Melchizedek, and Hezekiah. Those names are actually written on the tombs, which are biblical names that are referred to various times of Scripture. Now, how many of you are familiar with the Dead Sea Scrolls? Most people are familiar with the Dead Sea Scrolls. And they were discovered, of course, in 1948 in the Qumran Caves and dating back to the years 250 all the way up to 68 A.D. Very ancient manuscripts, some of the oldest that have actually been discovered. And

Most or these Dead Sea Scrolls contain all or parts of every book in the Old Testament except the book of Esther. Very interesting. Now, these are not the original scripts that were written. They were copies. But they're the oldest copies that we can find. But they do contain all or parts of every single book in the Old Testament. That's incredible. Very incredible. So they confirm the accuracy and the preservation of the scriptures through time. Now, my friend went and actually was able to see the Dead Sea Scrolls in a museum. And he was looking there, and he is able to read Hebrew. And he told me that as he read, the part that was on display at that time in the museum was the book of Isaiah chapter 53, which describes Jesus being taken and beaten and crucified. And it says that he went like a sheep to the slaughter and etc. And he told me that as he could just look inside the glass case and see the scroll sitting there, he was reading the scroll in Hebrew. And he said that then he took his Bible, his King James Bible, and he opened it to Isaiah 53, and he said it was virtually word for word exactly the same. It was these scrolls are 99% accurate to the King James Version of the Bible that we use today. Well, somebody says, well, why would it be only 99%, not 100%? The only variation are things that were added in the translation, such as English articles like a, an, and the. And so other than those minor words, the content is still the same. So that tells us. Some people say, well, we don't know that the translation of the Bible has been accurate down through time. The ancient Dead Sea Scrolls confirm that at least were accurate over 2,000 years. Very interesting, friends. So we can trust and believe that this Bible that we have in our hands today is the same as the one that was virtually originally written. Very powerful. Now, there's another steel or a rock record that was discovered in 1993. And it was believed that the Dantel steel was written between 900 and 850 BC. And these steels, of course, were used to inscribe or record great achievements or victories by different rulers in biblical times. So if some king or general were to make a great military victory, then they would inscribe it on these stones and they would keep them as a record. Now, what's significant about the Dantel steel is that this steel was discovered and actually has the inscription on it, House of David. Now, do you remember the Time magazine article that I read for you just a few minutes ago about the Moabite stone? It talked about the Dantel steel, and that's the one that we're referring to here. So there are two, the Moabite stone and the Dantel, or the Tel Dan steel, I'm sorry, that record the name House of David on it. This was discovered just in 1993. How many of you think that's fascinating, friends? It gives us confidence that these things that happened in Bible times really did happen. Now, the last one I'm going to share with you just now is what we call the Pilot Dedication Stone. It was actually discovered in 1961 in a Roman amphitheater in Caesarea Maritima, but it actually has the inscription on it, Tiberium Pontius Pilate, which gives us the assurance that this man, Pontius Pilate, actually existed. Now, what is the significance of Pontius Pilate? Who is he in the Bible? He was the Roman governor that gave the decree to crucify, to punish and crucify Jesus on the cross, yes? And here they found in 1961 in one of the great amphitheaters a piece of stone with his name inscribed on it. You know, typically when a new building is built, they'll typically have a plaque on it in the front, kind of commemorating whoever's in charge at that time and giving them credit for building the building. That's likely what this was, the inscription, Tiberium Pontius Pilate. Very, very fascinating. Now, here's where we're going to tie this thing together. This is absolutely amazing. Now, I want you to take a look
at all of these dates. You've got

Ebla tablets in the 1970s. You've got the Hittite nation in 1906. You've got the city of Jericho in the 1930s, the Dead Sea Scrolls, 1948, Moabite Stone, 1868, Lakish Letters, 1935, Rosetta Stone, 1799, Dantel Steel, 1993, and the Pilot Stone, 1961. Now, I didn't put them in any particular order, basically the order that I presented them to you. But all of these dates have one thing in common. Now, I wonder if anybody can figure that out. They all have one thing in common, and this is amazing. They all occur after the year 1798. Now, what is significant about the year 1798? Many biblical scholars today term the year 1798 as the beginning of the time of the end, because 1798 was the close of the 1260-year prophecy predicted by Daniel the prophet in Daniel chapter 7. It was that time, it was that year when the papacy, the Roman church, was their power was broken from all the power that they had during the Dark Ages. Their power was broken and they were shut down for a while. And this is a very, very, very significant time period in Bible prophecy history and in world history. Now, the year after 1798, the first major archaeological finding was discovered with the Rosetta Stone in 1799. And then following that, in the 1800s and the 1900s. Now, archaeology is not that old, you see. It only started really in about the 1700s, roughly. But nonetheless, some of the major discoveries have been found in what we know as the time of the end. I think that that has significance, friends, because I believe in these last days, the very last days of Earth's history, when men are skeptical of the Bible, men are skeptical of religion, skeptical of Christianity, God is giving us all the evidence that He can to prove that this book really is the Word of God, that it really is true, that it really is inspired by Him, and that He really does have a plan for our life, He really does have a plan for this world, and what we see going on today is not going to continue on forever. But Jesus is coming soon. I believe that with all of my heart. I believe that God has a church on earth today, the Seventh-day Adventist Church, that has been raised up through Bible prophecy to proclaim His message, the three angels' messages, in all the world. But this is just one more piece of evidence that God gives us. You remember what Jesus said in Luke 19, verse 40. He said, "I tell you," Jesus replied, "if my disciples keep quiet, the very what? The very stones will cry out." And again, I don't know if Jesus meant that in terms of archaeology, but it does make a very interesting point. In these last days, friends, the stones are literally crying out that the Bible is true and it can be trusted. And again, friends, it is said by Norman Geislinger that time and continued research have consistently demonstrated that the Word of God is better informed than its critics. Friends, there is overwhelming evidence that can confirm to us the truthfulness of this sacred book and those ancient pages, and they have relevance for us today. And the problems that we deal with in our personal lives, the challenges we face as a society, as a nation, and our world, are the answers are right here in this book. The answer to virtually every problem that we have in society today is a changed and transformed heart. And the Bible alone has the power to completely change people's lives. It is the most powerful book in the world. It is no ordinary book, friends, but it is the Word of God, and it can change our lives today. No moral teacher offers you power to follow His teachings except Jesus. And once again, Buddha can offer us enlightenment. Confucius can offer us wisdom. Muhammad can offer us a way of life, but it's only Jesus Christ that offers us eternal life. And if we miss it, in the end, we have lost
everything to gain the nothing

we thought was everything. How many of you want to have today the real everything? How many of you want to place your confidence and your trust not in a book of fairy tales, not in a book of fantasy, but in a book of truth? And how many want to place your trust in your heart and your life in the hands of a God who cares for you, who has a plan for your life, and He has a future for you that is eternal? Is that your desire today? Let's bow our heads together. Father in heaven, we thank You so much for the opportunity that we have, the truth that You share, the joy that You give. And we just ask that Your Spirit would continue to bless us, increasing our faith more every day. Help us to trust in You, to give our lives totally to You. And we thank You for Your love for us. And we ask for Your blessing now. In Jesus' name, amen.

Because of gravity, we are constantly being pulled down towards the earth. And the best way to strengthen the body is to defy gravity. That's why rebounding is such a great exercise, to strengthen every single cell in the body. But today, many women are suffering from prolapse. It can be prolapse of the bladder. It could be prolapse of the vagina, of the cervix, of the uterus. It could even be prolapse of the colon. So what can be done? If a woman goes to the doctor, he will suggest that he operate on her, and he could use some mesh and sew that in and pull the prolapse up. You may have heard that there are many women that have had the mesh sewed in only to have worse problems. There are some women that have had the prolapse and had mesh sewed in, and it's been really good. It's helped. Is the problem the mesh? The problem is not the mesh. The only reason the doctor uses the mesh is because the muscles in the woman's pelvic floor are so weak, he's got nothing to sew it together with. We had two women, they came about 6 months apart, this is a few years ago now. They were both in their, one was late 40s, one was early 50s. They both had had prolapse. They both had the operation where the mesh was sewn in to try and hold up the prolapse. It was unsuccessful. They had the terrible discomfort of the prolapse and the mesh mixed up with it, which they had to endure for another 6 months before finally they could get in and have their whole uterus cut out. And when they heard what you can do for a prolapse, they were very sad. They were very sad that they had not known. No wonder Ellen White says the only hope of better things is the education of people in the right principles. So what can be done? Number one, it's time to nourish the cells with good nutrition. Ideally organic. Nourish every cell, in the body. And we nourish the cell by the food that we are eating. We boost digestion. We make sure that every cell in the body is hydrated, well hydrated. We make sure that every cell in the body is getting 8 hours sleep every night. We're getting back to the true remedies. 8 hours sleep a night, nightly. That's every night. Rome wasn't built in a day. If you're used to 5 hours sleep a night and going to bed at midnight, start little by little by little and train your mind, train your body back into better habits of sleep. You can do that. 8 hours sleep nightly is of the utmost importance. And it's time to strengthen those cells. Remember, muscle knows no age, whether you're 9.

89 or 90, you can have strong muscles. So exercise is vital. So what is the best exercise for someone that has prolapse? It's rebounding. What rebounding does is it strengthens every single cell in the body. One lady said, I can't rebound. If I get on the rebounder, I start jumping and some urine comes out. So I said, well, go to the bathroom first, empty that bladder, and then when you get on the rebounder, you will find that you won't lose the urine. And the fact that you do lose a little urine indicates that that's the very muscle that it is strengthening. So this is strengthening the pelvic girdle from the outside. Also, push-ups. If you can't do push-ups on the floor, do ladies push-ups on your knees. If you can't do ladies push-ups on your knees, start with the wall. And the further out you go from the wall, the stronger is the push-up. Start every single day and build your body up. Rome wasn't built in a day. Every day do it. But also, another great way to strengthen is the exercise bike. Exercise bike. Also, it's a good idea to look at some core strengthening exercises. You've got to exercise every single day. Maybe you'll alternate. Maybe one day do your core strengthening. Maybe another day the exercise bike. But ideally, try and do the rebounder every day. Prolapses happen because the muscles are so weak, they're allowing the prolapse to fall down. So we have to strengthen those muscles. We have to strengthen them because they're made up of cells. They need nourishment. They need hydration. They need to be slept every night. And stop anything that is robbing your body of the minerals that it needs to be strong. There's your refined sugar. There's your caffeines. Most people don't realize that those cups of coffee every day with that teaspoon of sugar is contributing to the prolapse. And you can strengthen internally. So what's the internal strengthener? There's those little yoni stones. You can order yoni stones online, and the yoni stones are made out of nephrite jade. So what the woman does, she inserts the yoni stone until it touches the cervix. So the biggest stone is probably about that size. The middle sized stone would be about this size, and then the smallest stone would be around this size. And there are two little holes at the bottom where the woman can put some dental floss in there for easy extraction. So she begins by inserting the larger stone. She inserts it until it touches the cervix, and she wears it for 1 hour a day, week one. 2 hours a day, week two. 3 hours a day, week three. 4 hours a day, week four. 5 hours a day, week five. Then she wears it for 5 hours a day for maybe the next 6 months. By then, her pelvic girdle is so strong that she can go to the middle-sized stone. And then she wears that for 5 hours a day for maybe 6 months, and then she can go to the smaller stone. My daughter had a home birth. This is 10 years ago now. And her midwife, who was in her 50s, told her the story of how she had a prolapse. She said the doctor wanted to sew mesh in, so she Googled prolapse and discovered the yoni stones. She ordered them. She began to wear them. After 3 months, she went back to the doctor. The doctor said, I don't understand this, but you don't have a prolapse anymore. She had just strengthened her pelvic girdle floor, which started to

are all falling upwards. And so when the woman lies like that, she might lie like that for 10 minutes a day, get a good book, listen to a nice music or a nice presentation. And does it have to be 10 minutes? It can be longer if you're comfortable. And what happens is when the lady stands up, the internal organs will often stay into place maybe for a few hours and then they might start to drop down. The first day, they might stay in place for 3 hours. The next day, they might stay in place for 3.5 hours. The next day, they might stay in place for 4 hours. Can you see what's happening here? Every day that she does it, they will stay into place longer and longer and longer, especially at the same time she's also doing all of this. There is another simple way that she can do it. And here's the bed, and it's a way that you lie on the bed. This is the bed. Excuse my drawings. I'm not the best drawer, but you get the gist. And there's her pillow. And what she does is when she lays in bed at night, she takes this position. So that her legs are like that. She takes that position and she holds that position for 5 minutes. So can you see what's happening? Again, her internal organs are falling up. She takes that position for 5 minutes. That's a good time to pray. And then after 5 minutes, she rolls over onto her side. So what's happened is her internal organs have fallen up into place. She rolls over on her side and goes to sleep. So her internal organs are staying in place all night. The next day when she gets up, they might stay in place for 3 hours. The next day, they might stay in place 3.5 hours. The next day, they might stay in place 4 hours. Can you see little by little by little, she's retraining her organs back into place? And especially if in the afternoon, after lunch, she has a little lie on the slant board. One lady told me that she just got a cupboard door from the shed and she laid that against the lounge. But you also can get some things in gyms that are slant boards. So the slant board. So we'll call this the knee chest position because your knees and your chest are just about touching. So number 7, slant board. Slant board for 10 minutes a day. That's a really old remedy. If you had a prolapse 60 years ago, that the doctor would often tell you to use the slant board. And the other one is the knee chest position before sleep. The human body is designed to heal itself, and it'll heal itself if you give it the right condition. And these simple lifestyle changes, these simple things that you can implement yourself, little by little by little, will bring about healing. The human body is designed to heal itself, and it'll heal itself if you give it the right conditions. Many people do not know those conditions. They do not know what to do. And you know what else I love about this? This isn't going to cost a lot of money, is it? And when I meet women who have had the surgery and it didn't work, and then they have to wait another 6 months to have their whole uterus taken out so it can't prolapse anymore. To me, it is not really solving the problem. And it's expensive. It's expensive in time. It's expensive in money. And it's expensive in the toll that it takes on a body. But remember Galatians 6 verse 9, let us not be weary in well-doing, for in due season we will reap if we faint not. Little by little by little, these simple principles work. And little by little by little, they can bring about a healing response in the body. Also in Hebrews chapter 10, verse 35, cast not away therefore thy confidence, in the which is great recompense of reward, for ye have need of patience, in that after you have done the will of God, you might receive the promise. For yet a little while, and he that shall come, and will not tarry. Now the just shall live by faith, but if any man draw back, my soul shall

We have come to the final session. And in this session, I would like to address the question we had asked earlier. And the question was, we had seen Jesus to be the most blameless, the most innocent. We also saw that he died the most horrible death. The question was, why should the most innocent die the most horrible death? Did cosmic ultimate justice go bad? You know, if you address this question, you'll come to the core of the Christian message. And I've entitled it a transaction because it is a transaction. But before we get into the description of the transaction, I would like to first give you a definition, my own definition of a few words that I will use. They're not fixed or rigid, but that's the way I will use these words. And so let's look at some of these words. Number one, justice. Justice requires three R's. Rule, which is the law. Reward, if you keep to the rule and the law. And retribution or punishment, if you break the law. All three R's are set and changeless. And in the whole judicial systems of the world, the punishment is equal to the crime by its very nature of being just. People say eye for an eye and tooth for a tooth is really just a revengeful idea, but really it is not. An eye for a toenail and life for a tooth would be complete injustice. And therefore it has to be equal, eye for an eye. If you took $100, returning 50 won't be justice. All 100 must go back there. In other words, the three R's, the rule, the reward, and the retribution or punishment are set. Nobody can change that. But if we live only by justice, there are very few relationships that can carry on. Very few of us can ever claim that we were given all the rewards we were due and we were punished for all the things we did wrong. No. There's something else that comes into our existence. And in the ultimate sense, it has to be there.

It is called mercy. But mercy cannot change the law, the reward, or the punishment. In fact, justice is satisfied in punishing once the axe falls. Mercy cannot stop the axe from falling. All it can do is maybe shift the axe and let it fall here. If justice as a cannon will fire, mercy cannot stop the firing. All it can do is shift the cannon to fire here. In other words, if mercy allows the punishment to be reduced even an iota, that would be changing the law. If the law can be changed, we will have no need for mercy. All we will need is to change the law whenever needed. The change would then be completely arbitrary, and we would have neither justice nor mercy in their ultimate sense. Justice remains justice, and mercy retains its feature only if justice is inflexible. It is changeless. All three R's, changeless. Righteousness, another big word. Righteousness means doing it right. So what makes anything right? You can do some things that are right with a wrong motive. Will that make it right? No, it does not. So what really makes anything done right, correct, good? I'm suggesting a simple rock bottom definition. Four words. Righteousness or goodness is you first, not me. Everything that we do, whenever we are in a circumstance which requires a decision to be made, then I will always place you first, not me. And anything that emanates and comes out from that is righteousness, because that is a basic principle. It is simple, but in a little while you will see that it runs very deep. Righteousness will run deep. And I want you to remember that as we go through this description. Righteousness, doing it right, also has another idea, and that is love. Now, love is not an easy concept to just remember and accept and also describe. Because we have only one word in the English language. But if we take the help of Greek and Latin, we might be able to get an idea of what is this thing called love. The Greeks have, for example, eros, erotic love. In this love, you need physical attraction. You need to be attracted to an individual. And once you have that, then sensual parts of the love come into play, intimacies. It's not bad. It is something that was placed there in our existence. But that is erotic love. Two, filial love, phileo, again a Greek word, family, love between members of a family. Here it is a supportive type of love, a love that enjoys being together. It is platonic, no intimacy is there, but it's very strong. That is filial love. The Latin word sturge refers to love between friends. And here the main point is loyalty. You will stand by them no matter what. Sturge. The second Latin word is caritas, from where we get the word charity. Charity is in a position where somebody needs help and we are more than willing to help. This is that type of love. We'll give you all the help you need because we love you. The fifth word, which completes this list, is agape. Agape is a Greek word, and it's different from these four in more than one way. And one of the ways is that agape is divine love. It is a love that is self-sacrificing and thinks only of the other, and that's why we equate that with righteousness. You first, not me. Every one of the first four requires an incentive, a reason. Agape is the only love
that does not require any incentive.

It has no reason. It is a reasonless expression. Listen, if something has no reason to exist, and it exists, then it can never find a reason to leave. I'll say it again. If something has no reason to exist, and it does exist, then it can never find a reason to leave. And that is why agape is eternal. It will never be able to find a reason to leave. Eros, when the reason, which is physical attraction, is gone, then eros is gone. When the family situation is broken down and you're gone away from your family, then there's no more filial. If you break away your friendship, then there's no more sturge. If there's nobody to help, then there's no more caritas. In other words, the first four, when the reason leaves, the love leaves. Agape is the only love that can never leave because it has no reason to leave. It has no reason to be in existence and therefore has no reason to leave. You first, not me, is righteousness and agape. So the opposite, unrighteousness, sin, badness, it's me first and not you. From there comes all the badness that we see on this earth. That's my definition of these words. How about the word heaven? I mean, the descriptions in all these religious writings is very impressive. I mean, you read them, you think, hey, I better go there. It's so beautiful. Gold and pearls and lots of food and running water and lights and joys and pleasures. Beautiful. You know, one of the descriptions is that it's made of gold and precious stones. I used to wonder why. Why gold? You know, when I thought about it, and I'd like you also to think about it, the reason why gold and precious stones is described as heaven is because we have a warped sense of values. We think things are important and valuable. But do you know, if you look into your life and mine, the greatest treasure is not a box of diamonds. The greatest treasure is a heart-to-heart, loving, harmonious relationship. Just ask lovers. Try to go to them and say, hey, can I have your partner? I've got a diamond here. We'll have a fair exchange. No, don't try it. You'll get a whack. No. Because the relationship is more precious than anything else. Yes, there may be gold in heaven, my friends, but really, heaven is not that gold or pearls. Heaven is because there is the most desirable person over there, God, who is agape love. That is what makes it heaven, the relationship. Therefore, if two humans get to be good friends and have a harmonious relationship, then that is heaven on earth. If a human and God get into that relationship, everything is clean, clear, wonderful, harmonious, then that is going to be heaven. And if this relationship is between personalities of the Godhead, then it is even better than heaven. Because it's from there that we got heaven. So the source, better. How about hell? We often think of hell as, you know, burning sulfur and fire. Yes, but consider that fire can burn your skin and you really can have pain, but the pain of a broken relationship will go far deeper than your skin. It will go to your heart. So hell may have fire, but hell as a description is not really the fire. It is a completely shattered, unrepairable relationship

you're faced with. Gone. That is hell. When two people get to be enemies and have hostility and anger and hate each other, that is hell on earth. And when God and a human reach that place where they don't want anything to do with the other, the human says, I don't care, I don't want it, I want to go my own way, I hate you, God, and that is going to be hell. Yes, there will be fire, but this is the hell, the broken relationship that results in the fire. And if ever it comes to be that one personality of the Godhead is forced to move away from the other, then it will be worse than hell. So heaven is a place of God's immediate presence. And we define hell as a God-forsaken, God-abandoned place. Now heaven was what we described as this, and hell as the exact opposite. What about death? The Bible describes death in two ways. One, it calls the first death. That's a consequence of the principle of sin, which is everywhere on earth. So everybody dies. Whether you're good, bad, ugly, doesn't matter. Die. It's temporary. There is supposed to be a resurrection from that. And when that is over, then we are faced with either eternal life or eternal death, which is the second death. The second death is not a consequence of sin. It is the punishment for sin. Everybody dies the first death. The second death, only those who have made a settled decision to move away in their own direction, away from the source of life that is God. Then second death takes place. It is a punishment, eternal, irreversible. The book of Hebrews describes a suffering of death. And also in chapter 2 and verse 9, that's what we are referring to, it says there's a tasting of death. Strange words, aren't they? Think about it. How do you suffer death? When you die, everything is gone, finished. How can you taste death? The only way you can really reason out this is if we agreed that suffering and tasting of this death is while you are still alive. You cannot taste once you are dead. So the suffering of death and the tasting of death is when you are alive, when you are facing with a sense of impending permanent doom, that this relationship is shattered, irreparable. That is the suffering of death. The story begins after the Passover meal that Jesus had with his disciples. He rises up and walks out of that room and moves towards the Garden of Gethsemane. Disciples notice that something is different in Jesus. He has usually been very outgoing and pleasant, discussing things and explaining things, but this evening he is absolutely silent. He appears to be struggling. There is on his face a deep concern. And the disciples are wondering what is happening. They walk towards the garden. And when they come to the gate, Jesus turns to 9 of them and says, you wait here at the gate. I will go in with my 3 close disciples, Peter, James, and John. He goes in a few yards, a little distance. And then he turns to these 3 and he says, you also wait here. I have to go alone. And as he walks, he is staggering. And in a few yards, he just falls flat to the ground. And his lips are moving. And if you could hear these other words he is saying, oh my Father, is there any way you can stop my suffering? I am not able to bear it any longer.

please, Abba, Father, is there no other way? This is too hard. It is too painful for me. What's happening here? Didn't we think that he was quite a hero, a big guy who could face anything in life? He could turn to any condition and be the master over there. He could look at the demons and command them. He could look at a corpse, a dead body, and say, rise up, and the body would rise. What is happening here? Lost all fortitude and courage and faith? Running from known duty? It's a question. Consider some others. Compare him with, say, that intrepid Bohemian reformer called Jerome. You know, when Jerome was tied to the stake, they put the pile of woods around him. And the custom was that the person would come with a fire and light it behind the individual. When the person came with a flame, Jerome called out to him and said, wait a minute, come here before me and light the fire before my face. If I was afraid, I wouldn't have been here at all. And think of the maidens and the children in the Colosseums of first century Rome, where they were thrown to the wild animals in the arenas there. They would hold hands, form a circle. They knew in a few minutes, they could hear the gates rattling. And when the gates would open, these ravenous beasts would just charge across the arena, pounce on them, tear them to pieces. And all in a few minutes you would hear was munching of bones. They are gone, dead. But what were they doing, holding hands? Amazingly, the children and maidens would be singing songs unto him who saved us, be praise and honor. Why was Jesus not singing? Why was he whimpering like this? You know, nearly everyone points to the descriptions of physical suffering and claims that that is the crux of the story. But if that were the case, then we would have to confess that Pilate, the Roman soldiers, and the Jewish priests, along with Satan, cooperated with God to buy our salvation. The fact is, only God was working out our salvation. Satan and his cohorts were certainly not. The cross, the nails, the thorns, and the spear did not procure

That's all I have been talking about all this while. The truth is, none of that ever bought our salvation. So we ask, then what did? For that, we go back, way back in history. Because it says in Revelation 13 and verse 8, Jesus is described there as the Lamb slain from the foundation of the world. Most people think of the relationship between God and humans in terms of promises called covenants. They say there's a first covenant and the second covenant, also called the Abrahamic covenant and the Sinai covenant, the old covenant and the new covenant. These are relationships or promises.

them back, that means redeem them, at any cost to ourselves. No human was there to make a covenant. They made it among themselves. And this is what I call the primary covenant, the covenant that actually really saves. In that covenant, one of them had to come down and become a human. Jesus volunteered. In coming down to a human, it was a tricky situation. He was God. Would he stop being God? Well, if he did not, then his incarnation would be a sham. If he did not become truly human. And if he did become truly human and live on the morality and the piety of a human, failure would be all but guaranteed. So how did they do it? And here's the genius of the plan. Jesus, as God, could not stop being God. But he could do one thing: lay aside the prerogatives of divinity, lay aside the rights and the powers of his divine life, and put it aside and become a human. But if he took on human nature, then he might fall. So in the incarnation, he would take up the human nature, but he would not live by the human nature. He would deny it moment by moment. In other words, he would lay aside his rights to divinity. He would also not live by the clamors of human nature, which would have made him fall. He would live by the strength, wisdom, and morality supplied by his Father from moment to moment, and he would deny the human nature that he was born with moment to moment. That is how he would live. I used to wonder what he did for hours of prayer, because the description is that he would spend hours, long periods of time. In fact, some of the descriptions is that he spent the whole night in prayer. What was he doing? I haven't seen people pray for that long. I used to wonder, because I'm over with my prayer in just a few minutes. And then I let my imagination go, and I think it was not just a prayer of, hi, hello, can I have this? No. It was actually part of that prayer and relationship was chalking out the next day. For example, he was talking to his dad, and his dad would say, his father, God, son, tomorrow the priests and the rulers are going to come to you. And they will talk with words and expressions that are so conniving and so devious, you will get mad. But if you get angry, you will lose the battle. As a human, you will react that way. And when you happen to come to that point, do not let it go. Do not get mad or angry. Just turn to me. I will provide you the calmness and the peace that you require at that time. They will ask you some tricky questions, trying to trap you. And at that moment, you will not know what to say. You're a human being. How will you answer them wisely? Turn to me. I will provide you the wisdom. I will provide you the words at that particular time. Trust in me. If I tell you right now, you might forget by tomorrow because you're a human. So I will give it to you at that time. Sometimes you will meet people who really need help and you will overflow with compassion. You would wish to help them. Similarly, there'll be some times when people will challenge you and you will have to perform a miracle. But as a human, you don't have faith. You don't have the power. At the point when you're supposed to perform that miracle, turn to me. I will supply you the faith and the power to perform that miracle. I will be with you every moment. I will never leave you or forsake you. And in turn, God the Father

was his rock-like, unfailing source of everything he needed. Nobody could trip him up or make him fall. Nobody could make him angry or hateful or sinful. He was kept by the power of the Father from moment to moment, even physically protected. People tried. Herod did when he was a young child. He wanted to wipe him off. He couldn't. John, the 7th chapter and the 30th verse in John 8 and 20 says that the people wanted to get him, but they could not. The words there are, because his hour had not come. God was protecting him. Nobody could touch him. He was safe. That is why he said, with this idea, I can of myself do nothing. The Father who sent me, he gave me commandment what I should say and what I should speak. I am totally, completely dependent on the wisdom and the words and the permission of my Father. In other words, every teaching that he gave, every parable that he described, every miracle that he performed was by the express permission and power of his Father. Until that evening, there was a paradigm shift. This is your hour and the power of darkness. Those were his words. For this purpose I came to this hour. And he began to be sorrowful and deeply distressed. My soul, he said, is exceedingly sorrowful, even to death. And his sweat became like great drops of blood falling to the ground. What is happening? There was a clear-cut shift from one state to another. He who was the lion of the tribe of Judah earlier was now taking on the role of the Lamb of God. No more a lion, now a lamb. Where do we get this picture of a lamb? From the Jewish sacrificial system. And in that system, the first requirement of a lamb was that it become the bearer of sin. The person who brings the lamb puts his hand on the lamb and says, now the lamb is a sinner because I have transferred my sin onto the lamb. He goes scot-free. The lamb is now the sinner and has to pay for it. And so they slit the throat of the lamb. The lamb becomes a sin bearer. And so on this man, who had never known sin, he had never experienced in his life even a moment of going against his Father, was laid the whole weight of sin. Every sin from Adam to the last person who would ever live placed on him. Some people say, well, or they think that it might have been a big heavy load, maybe on his head or shoulders or in his hand, or maybe a cloak wrapped around him. That was the sin that he took on. Really, the record is shocking. The full and complete principle of sin was rolled onto him in one life-choking heap. How? Not by something placed on him. 2 Corinthians 5:21 says, he, God, made him to be sin. Not just to hold sin or deal with sin, but to become sin. In other words, in one sense, at that point when he became all sin, the entire universe was clean except for that center cross. For it was time for God, the Father, and the whole Godhead to deal decisively with sin, and it was found only on that center cross. Only the author of a law has the authority to punish. That is why God was dealing, not Satan, not the Jewish priest, not Pilate. The record says he was stricken, smitten of God. All we like sheep have gone astray, but the Lord has laid on him the iniquity of us all. He was delivered, it says in Romans 4:25, he was delivered up for our offenses. Delivered up to whom? To what? To Pilate? To the Roman soldiers?
To the Jewish priests and rulers? No.

He was delivered up to the full and final punishment of sin. For God and full-blown rebellion cannot coexist at the judicial level. He must punish to the full extent of the law, separate himself, and send that evildoer to the place and experience called death. The second death, also hell. That was the only way God could deal with sin. Deal with it, punish, separate. The separation began that evening in the garden. And how Jesus' soul loathed it. He had been one with God throughout eternity, all the time, even on this earth, every moment one with his Father. And as the separation took place, he cried out from the depths, "Please do not do this, my Father. Is there no other way?" Three times he asked that same prayer, "Please, not this way. Is there any other way?" And the answer was, "There is not." Finally, he said, "All right. If this is the only way, your will is mine." This pictures the fundamental difference between Jesus and every other martyr on earth. You remember we said the martyrs can sing? You know, every other martyr had God by their sides, sustaining, supporting, comforting, strengthening, pointing out to the hope that is in the future. Don't worry. There is a greater hope. Hang in there with your martyrdom. I am with you. I will never leave you nor forsake you. That is how the martyrs had the strength to face death so calmly. But when the lifeline to God himself is breaking up, no one can sing, my friends, not even the Son of God. For the source of the song has gone. Sometime in the garden, the Father fell silent. Abba, silence. Father, Dad, Abba, are you there? Silence. Abba, you promised and told me I would rise up the third day. Will I rise up the third day? Silence. Abba, on your word, I told everybody, I told the whole world, I was bold in what I said. I would rise up the third day. Please now give me one word of assurance that it will happen. Please, Abba, do not leave me now. Do not abandon me. Speak to me just one word. It'll be enough. I will go through it. Just tell me that you are with me. Silence. And then it dawned on him, the thought came crashing into his mind, that this is the punishment of a righteous God against sin, abandonment. This is the judgment to which there can be no repeal. This is a street marked no return. And from those pale, parched, quivering lips came the bitterest cry this universe will ever hear. Eloi, Eloi, lama sabachthani, my God, why have you forsaken me? Now when I need you the most, where are you? Do not forsake me, my God. This is the cry of the heart when the abandonment has been complete and utter. This is the cry when the canon of justice points and there is no mercy to change that direction of that canon. This is the cry of the soul that is sinking into hell itself. No cross or nails, no spear or thorn can match this type of soul agony. God being ripped apart from God. This was worse than hell. His heart muscle tore apart and he died, not from crucifixion, but of a broken heart, unable to bear the suffering of a fractured relationship with his Father. The priests and rulers were there. They came by, saw him hanging on the cross, and looked up to him and said, "Hey, how does it feel up there? Feel like the Son of God?"
Let's make a deal.

let's make a deal. You come down, and we will believe that you are the Son of God. How often have we asked for miracles? That's what they were asking for, a miracle. And then we will believe. They did not know that he was hanging there because he was the Son of God. If he were to come down, he would have to deny the very fabric of his character and show that he was not the Son of God. How often do we ask for miracles when we are faced with a miracle itself? For here they were asking for a miracle, and right before their eyes was the greatest miracle of all. Which is greater, to come down when you can, or to just stay there voluntarily in agony, pain and despair out of sheer love for these very ones who were taunting him? That was the miracle, and they missed it all. Who was he dying for anyway? His own nation had gone to an enemy and said, "You join with us," to put him to death. Everyone in his community had rejected him. His disciples had fled. One of his own disciples went to the priests and rulers and said, "I will tell you who he is, and I will take you to him so you can arrest him." And one of his own inner disciples denied knowing him at all, cursing and swearing, "I don't know the man." Who was he dying for? Think how dark the prospect of dying for nothing at all. The cross at its core was a single piercing choice. Save yourself or save this world of blundering wretches. Was there a choice? On one hand, the majesty of heaven, the commander of the whole heavenly host, angels would bow and worship at his feet. And on the other side, you and me, horrible, hateful, corrupt, boastful, crude, cruel. Was there a choice? Think. Love has no reason. If you were to give a reason for the choice, you would not find it at all. It was agape love that came out in its final and best scene at this juncture. What made him turn to this decision? I really don't know. But sometimes I do guess that maybe at that particular point of making a decision, he looked down the ages and saw me. He saw my face. He saw yours. Weak, woeful, blundering, bruised and battered in life. Hopelessly, helplessly, sliding down the slippery slope straight to perdition and to hell. And he said, "No, I don't want to let them go." He was suffering hell himself, and he did not want that for me and you. Don't, not for them. And in one of the most brilliant demonstrations of righteousness that will ever be seen. Remember, righteousness is you first, not me. He turned to you and me and said, "You first, not me." If that is a choice, Abba, Father, take them. Give them a chance for heaven. I am gone forever. The deep and wondrous compassion that he felt for me was so broad that he forgot about himself. I am gone. And somewhere along the hours as he hung on the cross, the Father cut himself off from the Son in a consummate act of justice. And with the cutting off went the hope of resurrection. He died with you and me on his mind, not himself. What wondrous love is this, O my soul? O my soul, what wondrous love is this? In this is love, not that we loved him,

but that he loved us first. If this is true, if this is what really happened, then think, you will never find an equal or a parallel in the entire history of this world at any given time. But come, the third day, he rose up. How? Why? Wasn't it a permanent decision he made? Yes, it is, and it was. But consider this. If you take a little pebble and throw it onto a rat, what would happen? Nothing. People wouldn't say anything. But if you take that same pebble and just do the same action of throwing it, but this time onto the President of the United States, now what will happen? Why the difference? The difference is not in the pebble. The difference is not even in the act. The difference is in the place of the persons or the entities that are in relationship to us. Way down there, doesn't matter. Way up there, it does matter a great deal. What am I saying? Jesus was God. He belonged to the realm of infinity. Any insult, even a small insult to him, would translate into infinite insult. Even a small bit of suffering to him would translate to infinite suffering. And this was not small, it was horrendous. Horrendous, infinite suffering. Enough to pay for every finite sin on the face of this earth that anyone could possibly have committed. That is why it says in Isaiah 53:11, he, God the Father, shall see the travail, the superhuman agony of his, Jesus' soul, and shall be satisfied that justice was done. Now consider this. He had tasted death, he had suffered the death while he was still alive for every human on earth. But he had suffered not because of his own sin, but for ours. Therefore, he himself had never sinned. And so it would not go against justice to raise him up from the dead, because he himself had not sinned. He that lives according to the rules shall live. And he did live according to the rules. He died or tasted the death for us. When he came up by the permission of his Father, he came up from the tomb with his own life, original, unborrowed, underived, but with an eternal difference. And what was the difference? He could have it back, but not become the sole possessor. He would have to share it with who he had sacrificed it for. And that's why it says in Romans 8:29, he would be the firstborn among many brothers and sisters. Before the cross, he was the only Son of God. After the cross, the firstborn among many brothers and sisters. Who are they? You, me. Exalted privilege. Listen to what it says in Hebrews, the 2nd chapter, verse 11. For both he who sanctifies God, Jesus, the personality of the Godhead, and those who are sanctified, you and me, are all of one. One stock, one race, one family, one blood. For which reason, he is not ashamed to call them brothers and sisters. He is not ashamed, my friends, to call you and me brothers and sisters. Think again. Who should be ashamed of whom? And who is ashamed of whom? Like a perfect gentleman, he stands at the door, described in Revelation 3:20. And he knocks at the door. He does not barge in. He does not coerce. He does not force himself in. He's

stands at the door and knocks because he wants us to open the door. If you open, he says, I will come in. And we, when you hear him knocking, hey, you again, like an irritating salesperson, go on to the next door. Go on. You've said that before. I told you already. Listen, I need to find out whether it's worth my time and effort to come and open the door for you. What has sin done to us? But look at how he spoke to Mary Magdalene. He said, go to my brothers and sisters and say to them, I'm ascending to my Father and to your Father, to my God and to your God. He made us one. He arose from the tomb in wondrous power and glory, the deity and humanity combined. He took in his grasp the world, and by his wonderful work in giving his life, he restored the whole race of men to favor with God. No, he does not force it on us. We can choose, but he has given us the opportunity to be in favor with God. In every other religion, the human brings a sacrifice to God. Coconuts, rice, incense, sweet, zakat, salat, lambs, bulls, good behavior, good works, tithes, offerings. Christianity is the only religion where the whole picture is reversed. Here it is God who brings his sacrifice to humans and asks if we might accept it, saying it was very costly. Do you think you might find it in your heart to accept my sacrifice for you? What is your response? Here's mine. Looking at all that we have done so far, if this God was careful to preserve sufficient evidence to address my cold, questioning intellect, and if he left enough warmth and passion in his portrayal, like we saw today, to grip my wandering emotions, then my response is from deep within, a place called my heart that now feels safe enough to hang its eternal destiny on this man, whose story unfolds and is laid open in this book. I've made a stand, a decision. Think again, carefully, prayerfully, and make your own decision about this man and this book. And my prayer to you and for you is that God will bless you as you make your decision. We may meet, and it'll be good if we do. But if we don't, let's make a decision to meet up there, where he said he is going to prepare a place. It is called heaven. Shall we meet there? I bid you adieu with these words.

see that his own son, instead of being raised the right way, turns out to be one of the worst kings that Judah has ever seen, even making them do worse than the heathen. He was warned by God by faithful prophets, but it wasn't until he was taken captive that he cried out to God and changed his ways. God heard him and forgave him, but it was hard to reverse the corrupting influence he had had on others from a lifetime of sin. During his reign, he set up a carved image of Ashtoreth in the temple in Jerusalem, according to 2 Kings 21, verse 7. Ashtoreth was the goddess of fertility, and this blatant idol worship was an offense to God. After Manasseh, his son Amon ruled, the Bible says in 2 Kings 21, verse 22, and he was even worse than his father. He set up idols, would not humble himself, and sinned more and more. In the excavated city of Arad today, you can see what would have been the temple, and there's an outer court with the altar of burnt offering. Then in the inner area, there is a holy place and a most holy place patterned after Solomon's temple in Jerusalem. Then in the most holy place, you can see two altars, and on top of the altars, two stones, one higher than the other. The stones here are replicas of the originals are in the Israel Museum. This worship of two deities was common during this time of Judah's history. Amon didn't last long though. He was killed after reigning for 2 years, and his son Josiah reigned in his place. He came to the throne at the young age of 8, with little experience, but he endeavored to do what was right. He would reign for 31 years, but it was in the 18th year of his reign at the age of 25 that a pivotal moment took place. A long-lost book of the law was found in the temple by the high priest Hilkiah, and as King Josiah read it, he was deeply stirred as he read about the warnings and exhortations. The blessings of obedience and the curses of disobedience were set before him, and he made up in his mind that he would make a thorough reformation. He had already been a faithful king and had made efforts to clear the land of idol worship, but now he was strengthened with renewed zeal and attempted to clear all forms of idolatry from the land. He sought to destroy all the temples that had been set up for false worship. The temple here in Arad is believed to have been destroyed during the time of Josiah's reform. When he was done, there was only one temple left in the land, and that was in Jerusalem. Josiah would sadly die in battle at the age of 39 with the armies of Egypt, but the Bible records in 2 Kings 23 verse 25 that there was no king before him. The tree didn't have much semblance of obedience in it, but he didn't let that hold him back. He had family traits that were not positive, but he was able to break the cycle and reign as an honorable king. Some of us come from families with habits, traits, and behaviors that are not positive and that we struggle against. But by the power of God, may we break free from the cycle and find victory in Jesus.

First time I visited Jordan, it was like a jungle. We went to Petra. We slept outside. And I've been there a few weeks ago. It's a different place. There's a town there. I visit the place every year. And I'm going to share you something about Jordan. I'll only touch the surface. There's too much to show you. In the footsteps of ancient Israel, this is the Madaba Plains project by the University of Andrews, Michigan. I usually meet some of the archaeologists there. And what a privilege to walk on newly excavated ground. This is Professor Randy Juncker. They worked for 40 years on one project before they found a Bible-related cylinder. 40 years. But this is Heshbon, says the clay cylinder. Another biblical site was identified. Discoveries, discoveries, discoveries. It's getting more and more and more exciting. Biblical Heshbon was discovered. It's close to Amman. Those of you who've been to Jordan. And close to Madaba. And the King's Highway, you can still travel the King's Highway where Israel came from down at Ezion Geber up to Edom, Moab, Ammon. It's exciting to travel where Israel traveled many years ago. And I want to tell you the Bible is true. You can check every fact. I've spent a lifetime researching these sites, Bible names, and it's authentic. Read the book. It's a great book. This is the archaeological museum where they have some of the ancient skulls from Kirbet Qumran. In ancient times, it was called Amon Rabba. Can you remember the name of the man who died here? Uriah the Hittite. Uriah.

means Yahweh is my light. But Uriah must have had another name like Muvatalas or Flabarnas or Supiluli Umas, one of these Hittite names, and he immigrated to Israel. It's a wonderful story, the story of Uriah the Hittite. And by the way, they've just excavated the ancient palace of David. And Uriah had a property next to David's palace. Interesting. The Hittite history, civilization, is fascinating. The Bible is true. You can read it. Not far from the capital, Amman, is a place called Salt. And this is the traditional burial place of Job. The man who wrote, though he slay me, yet will I trust him. A wonderful book, the book of Job, written by Moses while he was in the desert for 40 years. Nar means river, and Zarka means green river. It looks green, don't you think so? This is an exciting place. I take people to this site every time I visit Jordan. Because this is where Jacob wrestled with God. And this is just an illustration by two men. I like people to perform. And they like to be asked, you know. Jerash, one of the 10 cities, the Decapolis. Decades means 10 and Polis city. And they've just discovered one of the 10 cities called Abila. They're still busy excavating it, and I walked there. So exciting. Ramta is the ancient Ramon Gilead. On this very site, Ahab died in his chariot. And one of the judges, Jephthah, at Aroer, next to Wadi Mujib in Jordan, said, God, if you give me the victory over the Ammonites, the first living creature coming from my house, I will offer it to you. And guess who came out of his house to welcome her father? His daughter. You know, when I walk on these sites, I relive the stories, and the Bible becomes real. This is Pella. Pella rings a bell. This is where Alexander the Great was born. But this Pella is in Jordan. In 66, a Roman general, Cestius Gallus, besieged Jerusalem. And just before he captured the city, he went back to his military base in Antioch. And all the Christians left the city and they fled here. And this was a Jewish colony for 4 centuries, a Christian Jewish colony. Wadi El-Qarar, this used to be a military zone, but now it's open for the public. And this is the place where Jesus was baptized by John the Baptist. They did some interesting excavations here, and this is the site. Mount Nebo. It's a touching experience to stand here at Mount Nebo. They've got illustrations of the Roman mile, the stones. The Romans had the right to tell you to carry their burden for 1 mile. That was law. Jesus says, carry it 2 miles. By the way, there's not much traffic on the second mile. So this is the milestone which Jesus speaks about. So try the second mile. It's quite an experience. Your wife demands 5 hugs. Give her 10. Your husband needs 1 compliment.
came to a

People expect something from you. Give them more than they expect. Moses and the rock, according to local tradition, this is where, instead of speaking to the rock, he lost his temper. And he blew the symbolism. It's another story. But he, because of this, he couldn't enter the promised land. It's a touching story. He died in the arms of Jesus. He walked with him for 120 years. And said, "Please, Lord, I've come so far, let me go in." And when you stand up at Mount Nebo, you can see Jerusalem on a clear day. He wanted to go in, but he was resurrected according to Jude 9. And Elijah was translated, and it's both in the geographical area, just a few kilometers or miles as you call it here. But it all happened here, and they are representatives of those who will be translated when Jesus comes. That's Elijah and Moses, who will be resurrected. They spoke to Christ on the Mount of Transfiguration. Nebo, where Moses died. And every time I visit the place, I relive that emotional moment when he said goodbye to God. Araba means nothing. There is nothing in the Araba. It used to be the most beautiful place on the planet. The Bible says, like the Garden of Eden. Today you just find the Dead Sea there. It's dropping 1 meter a day. They're going to pump water from the Red Sea to fill the Dead Sea. The Sea of Galilee receives water from Mount Hermon, and it gives water to the Jordan. But the Dead Sea only receives. Don't be a Dead Sea. Be a Sea of Galilee. There's life when you give. There's death when you keep. What I have, I lose. What I give, I have. Wadi Kerak. Wadi is a dry river bed. And Bab means gate. Bab Edra is the ancient name of Sodom. Sodom and Gomorrah. Did Lot see these patterns on the rock? They've just excavated the gate where Lot sat when the two strangers came along. And Numaira, just a few kilometers away, the biblical Gomorrah. The Dead Sea is such a beautiful place to visit. It's the only place where I never went down. Lot's wife is still there. She lost a bit of weight, but there she is. So ladies, don't turn back. She missed her microwave and the fridge, etc. And she looked back and she turned into a pillar of salt. Watch out. This is the place where Lot fled into eventually. This is the place where the Ammonites and the Moabites were born, the two nations. The temperature goes up to 50 plus here in the vicinity of the Dead Sea. She believes what her daddy tells her about Lot, the story of Lot. The Bible is true. Archaeology proves it. They've only discovered this cave recently, and they read the mosaic, which says this is the place where Lot fled with his two daughters. Bible is true. Archaeologists dig deep for truth, and they find it. Wadi Mujib is the biblical Arnon, and this is where the king's highway came down from Edom right up to Jericho. It's the border between the north and the south, Moab and Ammon.
Roman column on the King's Highway. Loretta is sitting on the Roman column just to show that this was the original way. And then the Moabite stone was discovered at Dibon, which was a tremendous discovery. Because for the first time, the name of Ahab appears outside of the Bible. And this is what it says on the stone. I am Mesha. He was the Moabite king. And they read his name for the first time outside the Bible because the Bible mentions his name. Son of Chemosh, that was the god of the time, one of them. King of Moab. My father reigned over Moab 30 years and I reigned after my father. Chemosh saved me from all kings and caused me to triumph over all my enemies. This is what they read on the stone. And yeah, you can read for yourselves. And then he speaks about Omri, king of Israel, had oppressed Moab many days, for Chemosh was angry with his land, and his son Ahab succeeded him, and he also said, I will oppress Moab. For the first time, they saw the name of Ahab. The tetragrammaton was on the stone, the name of God, Chemosh. It's wonderful. The Bible is true. They also discovered another stela. We've just been to the British Museum. The Cook stela. This is a military account of a confrontation between Salmaneser III, the Assyrian king, and a coalition of nations at Karkar, next to the Orontes. And the king relates the history of the battle. And he mentions Ahab in Aramaic, Ahabu Matzer Ilu, Ahab, the king of Israel. So Ahab's name was found on two different sites in the Middle East. Another discovery confirming the truth of the Bible. Satellite picture of the Dead Sea. Kerak was the biblical Kir Hareseth, according to Isaiah. Something sad happened here. Let me read it to you. 2 Kings 3:25 to 27. They destroyed the towns, that's Jehoshaphat, from Jerusalem, and each man threw a stone on every good field until it was covered. They stopped up all the springs and cut down every good tree. Only Kir Hareseth, and you're looking at the site, was left with its stones in place. But men armed with slings surrounded it and attacked it as well. So this was the last place where the king fled to, the Moabite king. When the king of Moab saw that the battle had gone against him, he took with him 700 swordsmen to break through to the king of Edom, but they failed. Then he took his firstborn son, listen to this, who was to succeed him as king, and offered him as a sacrifice on the city wall. Can you imagine what was happening here? The fury against Israel was great. They withdrew and returned to their own land. This was something common, parents sacrificing their children. During the orgies of the Canaanites, this is what happened. That's why the Lord said, wipe them out. For centuries they practiced this. And somewhere God has got to say, this is the end. And this is where the tragedy took place. Today there's a huge castle, the largest in the world, and same stones, but right on top, the tragedy took place. Triclinium, it's called, as you walk down to Petra. Why was Israel expected to destroy these pillars? This was a phallic symbol.

Petra was discovered by Burckhardt, and this is not Burckhardt on a donkey. In 1812, he learned the language because nobody knew where was Petra. The Bible speaks about the place, but nobody knew. It was a lost city. So he said, I wanted to visit the tomb of Nebi Aaron. They let him in, and for the first time, a Westerner walked into Petra. And today, millions of people visit the site every year. It is so beautiful. The Sikh is just 1.2 kilometers, and you're looking at the most beautiful colors as you walk down. And if you're tired, you can get onto a one-horse car, which will take you to the entrance of the city. But as you move down, you just look at the beauty of the place. Look at this. Awesome. This is a picture of a camel, which was discovered here. They excavated and they found this camel. So as the people came into the city, different deities of different countries were on both sides of this small little channel, and they could worship their gods. Look at this. Beautiful. The rose-red city, half as old as time. I've got thousands of these slides. Every year, I just become trigger-happy and I take pictures of Petra. The sun brings out the different shades of color. It depends on what time of the day you visit the place. By looking at the beautiful things in life, the journey feels a little shorter. Look at this. And then at the end of the Sikh, suddenly you see this beautiful place calling you to come a bit closer. Aretas the Fourth, mentioned by 2 Corinthians, built this beautiful edifice. He was a contemporary of Paul, John the Baptist, and of Christ. From the top, you also have a view, and this is the best preserved temple, tomb, in Petra, protected from sun and rain. And some scholars say that Paul probably came here during the 14 years in the desert. This is the Nabataean goddess, Al-Usa. The other one is Dushara. Chiseled from top to bottom. How they did this is a marvel. Because you cannot make a mistake here. I found one building that was stopped. Something went wrong. They didn't do their job too well. But this is a masterpiece. By the way, do not resist the chisels of life. Have you ever experienced the chisels? Maybe a nagging wife? Leave it alone. Leave it alone. You need that chisels. And ladies, I know he's not the man that you really want.

angel appeared. And she said, "Mr. Angelo, how did you know that there was an angel in the rock?" Ladies, we men are rocks. The angel is just about to appear. Keep on chiseling at us. Another beautiful, "Silence is golden." Shakespeare hasn't got vocabulary to describe the beauty of Petra. This is the ceiling of a house. You never have to paint it. It's there permanently. Loretta says, "Let's go." She attends me to Petra regularly. We don't need a donkey. I once took a lady of 83 years, and on one of the corners, the donkey fell. And they couldn't get the donkey up, but this old lady got up. This was so funny. Discoveries are made only after a little sweat. Rest if you must, but never quit. Perseverance is the master of defeat. Keep on. Don't give up. 808 steps. Rest if you must, but never quit. The higher you go, the more beautiful the panoramic view. Right on top is Atadir Temple, and my poor friend Walter Feit, just look at him there. He's exhausted. I took a donkey, and I passed him on the way, and he stood there. It's my only best friend. Some scholars say this is the tomb of Miriam, and this is what Josephus also says. The largest in Petra. Exodus 15:21. The lady who was buried here wrote the song, "Sing to the Lord, for he is highly exalted." She wrote this poem just after they went through the Red Sea. "The horse and its rider he has hurled into the sea. He can handle your enemies. Sing to the Lord." This is our Makama, the urn tomb, chiseled from Jabal, which is mountain, Kupta. Just look at this artwork. The Horites lived here, and then the Edomites came, then the Romans, and then the Nabataeans. They were brilliant architects. This is what Esau, with his reddish complexion, admired. He was a reddish man, and he made this reddish place his capital. So he felt that red goes with red. Look at this. Look at this. So this is steps leading to Jabal Matba, a place which we regularly visit. The story of the Virgin is a sad story. They sacrificed babies, virgins, mature men. They discovered at Giza three huge rooms with the skeletons of babies, young people and elderly people. Wherever you go, this was the custom of those days. So this lady, this virgin, was kept in a temple. The priest looks after her. And then in the morning, they took her up the steps. And can you imagine the pain in the hearts of the parents? She's gone. A very cruel religion was practiced here at Petra. Sacred pillars, El Uzza and Dushara, Adzip Atuf, the ancient language for erectus phallus. And right at the back, there's a white spot. That's the tomb of Aaron, according to tradition. "Break down their altars," says the Lord, "smash their sacred stones and cut down their Asherah poles." Exodus 34:13. Now this is the largest sacrificial platform in the Middle East. And this is where the maiden

the virgins were laid and sacrificed. Here's another view of the site. You have the altar where the victim was placed down, and then afterwards it was placed on top there and burned. Can you imagine the parents down at Wadi Faraza weeping? Because when the sun comes up, this is the time when they sacrificed the virgin for the sun god. Those gods were cruel, and that's why God said, do not be polytheists. Do not worship these gods. They destroy people. There's only one good God, and that's the God who created me and whose son died for me. So the priest was watching one of the pillars to see when the sun touches the pillar, he would put his knife into her bosom, rip out the heart. And as Walter Veit points out, this is where the heart was placed in the disc, the sun disc, to appease the angry sun gods. What a sick religion. And then she was burnt at this place. There are only two gospels, the true and the false. The one gospel says, you are saved not because of what you've done, but because of what Christ has done for you. Rest in salvation outside of you. The false religion says, inside of you is something that can earn God's favor. You cannot earn his favor. You've got it. The true and the false. Here they try to earn the favor of the gods by sacrificing the virgins. Christ came and sacrificed his son to win our favor. On Jabal Matba, human sacrifices endeavored to win God's favor. On Calvary, Christ offered his son in order to win our favor. Shrills up at Jabal Matba, and then silence. And their beloved young daughter was gone. And after the ceremony, they washed their hands in the sacred pool, and they felt all right for another year. What were the sins of Petra? There were many kinds of sins, but I want to just point to you one sin. Obadiah 1:3 says, the pride of your heart has deceived you. Sometimes we become proud. Pride may deceive you. You live in the clefts of the rocks and make your home on the heights. You say to yourself, who can bring me down to the ground? I'm such a wealthy person, such a talented person, such a beautiful woman. Who can bring me down? We've got a poet in South Africa. He's dead now. He says, "Oor alles hou die worm wag." That means the worm is watching over you. He's waiting for you. We are just dust. Humility is a virtue. Be humble. Proud people become cruel people. Obadiah saw what you see when he wrote this book in a vision. Prophecy, pride may destroy Petra. A God was speaking to them, break with the sin of proudness. Break with it, because it's going to destroy you. You know, people who think a lot of themselves are very unpleasant people. Have you experienced it? Humble people are acceptable, and they accept you. Jabal Kupta,

Verse 4 says, though you soar like the eagle and make your nest among the stars, from there I will bring you down, declares the Lord. Rather let him take you up than you taking up yourself. Edomite oil lamps, they've discovered this at al-Bayara at Petra, one of the mountains. Prophetic rejection removes the flame of hope. The prophet pled with them. They rejected the message. And the Edomites are gone. They're gone. You just see the ruins at Petra. Petra became a city of silence. The Lord predicted this. And all that happened, the trade routes changed. And it died economically. And became a ghost town. Petra was a place of pain and death. Aretas, the king, rules from 8 BC to 40 AD. Now this is an interesting date because you have a few interesting characters in this time and you can read it for yourselves. What happened during this time? Well, an archaeologist, and this is his name, Natairel, discovered the name of Aretas, who ruled here, and his wife and his daughter. Both the mother and daughter had the same name, Huldu. And you can see it on the coins in a museum at Amman. This is the beautiful Umayyad Mosque. This is the shrine where they believe the head of John the Baptist was placed. Now, Aretas tried to kill Paul in Damascus. Let's read it. 2 Corinthians 11, 32, 33. In Damascus, the governor under King Aretas had the city of Damascus guarded in order to arrest me. But I was lowered in a basket from a window in the wall and slipped through his hands. So King Aretas, and you saw that beautiful, they call it El Kasna Farun, as you enter the sick into the city. So now you can couple something from Petra to what happened in Damascus with Paul. And this is the city gate and the place from which Paul escaped through a basket. It must have looked funny, hey? You usually have bread in a basket, but here Paul comes down in a basket. And inside the little museum, you can see the basket and you can get into the basket. And people take pictures of you. I've got a picture of myself in the basket. But when my daughter looks at it, she laughs at me. Aretas ruled from 38 to 40 AD in Damascus. And this is also an interesting date. This is Mukavir, this green hill. It was originally built by Herod the Great. He was a great builder. Masada was built by him. Caesarea. He had many, many wonderful, great buildings. And in Jerusalem too, you can see the Kotel Tunnel, where they've extended the Wailing Wall to the Via Della Rosa. One of the stones weighs 750 tons. He was a magnificent builder. And he built a fortress here. He built one in Masada. Now, why did Herod Antipas visit Princess Hulda of Petra? Because when the old man died, the son inherited this fortress. Why does a young man visit a young lady? To visit her intellectually? No, they're too romantic when they're young. Anyway, he fell in love with Huldu, the daughter of King Aretas IV. His Nabataean name is Harit IV. They got married. This is what happens eventually. And they were happily married for 25 years. And then he went to Rome for business. And he visited his brother, Philip.

And he took his sister-in-law, I think, to McDonald's near the Colosseum. And this is where it all began. He came back and he said to Huldu, "I don't love you anymore." You know, this is the old story. I do so much counseling and this is... He says he doesn't love me anymore. And when she says that, I know exactly what has happened. At the age of 50, he fell in love with his brother's wife, Herodias. She went back, this is Hulda, to beautiful Petra, but with not such beautiful memories. Suddenly, the marriage was gone. How sad. How did this affect the parents? You know, when your child divorces, you go through a divorce as well. And Petra became a city of pain. Have you experienced the pain of rejection? You know, this is one of the worst kinds of pain you can experience. Somebody rejecting you. Not only a spouse, but society, friends. Did she think of John the Baptist to try to save their marriage? Because every time Herod Antipas went to Tiberias, he had to pass the place where John the Baptist preached and baptized. And John the Baptist had the courage to tell him, "King Herod, what you're doing is not right. Take your wife back." And Mrs. Herodias didn't like this. And you know the story. Right on top of Mukavir, Machaurus, I took a picture of this cistern, or cell, I don't know what it was, at Mukavir. This is the place where John was beheaded. I love the story of John the Baptist. He was such a strong man. And then he became depressed. He lost his vision. He just dropped in depression. Same thing happened with Elijah. God cares about people with depression. It's a wonderful story. Read it. It's a gripping story. This is where it happened. How did Huldah react when she heard about the death of John the Baptist? At Mukavir, John also experienced the pain of rejection. He felt that Christ rejected him. Too many people suffer the pain of rejection. Don't reject people. Bring them close to your heart. Let them feel you care for them. Did Huldah learn of Christ's rejections? Did she hear about his crucifixion and death? I think so. Did she accept his offer of salvation? I hope so. Was she aware of the fact that her ex-husband, Herod, had Jesus on trial after he went to Pilate? Pilate sent him to Herod Antipas. I wonder if she got the news that Jesus was also rejected by her husband. The story of pain from Petra and Mukavir is our story. You've got your pain. I've got my pain. And some of these pains don't leave you. I don't know what's happening. They move in, they don't pay rent, and they just stay with us. Next to every person there is a puddle of tears. Someone's got a big puddle of tears. Then young people, man, they've only got a few drops. The older you grow, the more tears you shed. Revelation 21 verse 4 says, "He will wipe every tear from their eyes." He's going to take out his handkerchief of comfort. He's going to wipe it all away. I'm looking forward to that.

that day, there will be no more death of relationships, or mourning, or crying, or pain, for the old order of things has passed away. There's a theological term called prolepsis, which means you take the future happiness and enjoy it now. Try and think of heaven. Try and think of a day when there will be no more conflict, no more pain, no more tissues or handkerchiefs. Neither people nor friendships will die in heaven. You'll have friends for eternity. Never again will sin destroy the beautiful colors of peace, happiness, and contentment. John writes, "Do not let your hearts be troubled." I like the psychology of the Bible. Trust in God. Take your focus away from self. Put it on God. Trust also in me. In my Father's house are many mansions. If it were not so, I would have told you. I'm going to prepare a place for you. And he knows exactly what you need. And if I go and prepare a place for you, I will come back and take you to be with me, that you also may be where I am. You know the way to the place where I am going. If you love someone, you want that person to be close to you. And Christ is longing. He's longing to embrace you and comfort you and let you feel at home forever. This is the God we serve. A place for you in his heart and in the New Jerusalem and somewhere on the new planet that he's going to create for us. He wants us to be with him. I think it's going to be wonderful to look into his eyes and see love that you've never seen before, acceptance which you've never seen before. I'm looking forward to that day. On one of my visits to Petra, I saw this beautiful flower pattern appeared on a stone in Petra. The geologist can explain it, but I appreciate this. At the place where the virgins were sacrificed, I took this picture. With your permission, God wants to create a beautiful picture of himself in your life. The saddest place in Petra produced the most beautiful flowering stone. And somewhere in your pain, disappointments, and brokenness, he wants to put a picture of himself in your life. And people who've gone through the deepest hurts and disappointments, if they allow God, these people become the kindest of all.

It is so good to be back. Welcome back to Through Different Eyes, a program that is dedicated to communicating God's way of seeing life situations, God's understanding about why things happen, and God's way of healing. Many people experience it. Few know how to deal with it in a healing way. What am I talking about? Fear. It's all around us. Believe it or not, it's here because of the hatred of a loser of the war in heaven. Many of you have heard this before, but I'm going to read it, and please join me. Read it from Revelation chapter 12. Revelation chapter 12, verses 7 through 12, where we actually read the account of the devil, Satan, being cast from heaven. And there was war in heaven. Michael and his angels fought against the dragon, and the dragon fought and his angels, and prevailed not, neither was their place found any more in heaven. And the dragon, the great dragon, was cast out, that old serpent called the devil and Satan, which deceiveth the whole world. He was cast out into the earth, and his angels were cast out with him. And I heard a loud voice saying in heaven, now is come salvation and strength and the kingdom of our God and the power of his Christ. For the accuser of our brethren, the old devil, is cast down, which accused men before our God day and night. And they overcame him by the blood of the Lamb, by the word of their testimony. And they love not their lives unto the death. Therefore rejoice, you heavens, and you that dwell in them. Woe to the inhabitants of the earth and of the sea. For the devil is come down unto you, having great wrath, because he knows that he has but a short time. And since that old dragon called the devil and Satan was cast to this earth, and God is beyond his reach, Satan is furiously pursuing the worst possible course to cause our Heavenly Father pain, hurting and destroying people like you and me, the objects of God's everlasting love, the people he loves so much that he gave his only begotten Son to deliver from sin and death. That includes us, dear friends, whether we've embraced Christianity or not. One of the cruelest tactics that the enemy is using is to lead people to fear. Satan and his evil partners delight in doing whatever they can to keep us from having a courageous and peace-filled experience, the experience that God originally designed us to have, a peace that is free from all fear of evil, a courage that is undaunted by outward appearances. Jesus foretold in Luke 21:26, and I'm going to read there if you would want to look with me. Luke chapter 21:26, he shared these incredible words talking about the last days of Earth's history. And there he says this, men's hearts failing them for fear, and for looking after those things which are coming on the earth, for the powers

And we're seeing it all around us, aren't we? We're living in a world filled with fear and worry, where megabucks are being spent on guns and ammo, sophisticated alarm systems, psychiatrists, psychologists, and counselors. We've got the DSM-4, that's the Diagnostic and Statistical Manual, Volume 4. It's the psychiatrist's Bible. We have medical dictionaries filled with labels of all kinds of fear and worry-related disorders. We've got aerophobia, the fear of flying. We have acrophobia, the fear of heights. We have agoraphobia, the fear of open spaces. We have entomophobia, the fear of insects. We have pathophobia, the fear of disease. We have bathophobia, the fear of deep water. We have monophobia, the fear of loneliness, and the list goes on and on and on. You know, friend, the older that I get, the more thankful I am to have heard and embraced the good news that God offers every single one of us, His unchanging promises of His Word. One specifically that I want to share right now, found in Isaiah 41:10. And again, turn in your Bibles to Isaiah 41:10. Some of you may have this memorized. Some of you may have never heard it before, but I want to read it to you. Isaiah chapter 41, verse 10 says this, "Fear thou not, for I am with you. Be not dismayed, for I am thy God. I will strengthen thee, yea, I will help thee, yea, I will uphold thee with the right hand of my righteousness." Can't you just picture this? God holding you, holding me in His precious, most powerful right hand, telling us, "Fear thou not, for I am with you. Be not dismayed, for I am your God. I will strengthen you. Yes, I will help you. Yes, I will uphold you with the right hand of my righteousness." I like that, don't you? You know, it's such a relief to know that Christ Jesus came to earth, lived and died to bring men and women freedom from the fear that so many people are struggling with, to bring them peace that contains the undaunted courage of God Himself. Freedom from fear and worries of all kinds, including the king of all fears, the fear of death. I love the picture that Hebrews chapter 2, verses 14 and 15 is painting for us. Please turn with me if you've got your Bible. If not, write this down so that you can look it up after you've heard the rest of this program. Hebrews chapter 2, the beautiful picture here, starting at verse 14. A picture of Christ's healing sacrificial work for each one of us. I'm reading now verse 14. "For as much then as the children are partakers of flesh and blood, He, Jesus, also Himself likewise took part of the same, that through death He might destroy him that had the power of death, that is the devil, and deliver them through fear of death were all their lifetime subject to bondage." Amazing. Beautiful. I like that, don't you? Christ, not only dying the death penalty that we deserve on the cross of Calvary, not only dying there so that we could have life, but also through His death, through the life He lived also before He died, freeing us from the fear of death, freeing us from the bondage that has been brought to so many people. I like that, and I'm grateful for it. Dear friends, in the upcoming presentations of Through Different Eyes, we're going to explore God's Word, the Bible, and answer four very important questions in the arena of fear. Here they are. Number one, the four major areas of fear to which all of us

are most susceptible. Number two, the Lord's response to each of these fears. Number three, where fear originates. And number four, how to cooperate with God's work to free us from all of our fears and worries. I hope that you'll take the time to tune in to Through Different Eyes and consider the fear-relieving insights from God's Word that are upcoming. In the meantime, here's the promise of God from Proverbs 1:33. Whoso hearkeneth unto me, whoever listens to me, shall dwell safely and will be quiet, be secure, without fear of evil. God bless you, dear friends. May He richly strengthen you and give you hope, courage, and strength.

Are you afraid of the final events or the end times? For many people, this thought, this concept suggests that all the things that most people rely on, like stable governments, food systems, financial security, healthcare, personal freedom even, will basically be broken down and the whole world just fall into absolute chaos. And this is something that really needs to be spoken about. For those who like, you know, things predictable and stable and don't like a lot of change, this can be an absolutely terrifying idea, especially when it comes to all these unknown final events. I think most of the time, people have this fear. The reason that fear comes around is because they don't know. There's this element of uncertainty. They are in the unknown, they're in the dark, and it's in this way that a lot of their fears really start to be developed. But we need to be trying to figure out, why do we have this fear? How can we deal with this fear? And what we're going to speak about today and what I'm going to share with you is God's plan and his answer on how we can escape this fear of the end times, that we can understand the end times and actually prepare for the end events, the final events, because these need to be addressed. They are very scary. A lot of these things are very scary, but the reality is that you don't need to fear. What you need to do is you need to understand. We need to shift from the unknown to the known. We need to shift from this state of absolute fear to understanding the time. And this is why in this whole study series, we're going through this timeline, trying to build it out, because when we have this understanding, when we can see what's happening next, this gives us a level of certainty that we need and understanding what's happening. So that's not just random things that we're caught so unaware. Now, think about COVID, okay? Now, hopefully this doesn't get in trouble for me using that word, but we're not saying anything political about this, just in the sense that when everything started to happen, it happened so suddenly, a lot of people really didn't even expect it. And there was a lot of panic with some people. They're wondering, oh, is this the little time of trouble coming? Is this the final events? Are we there? Things aren't going back to normal ever?

ever. What am I going to do? I'm not ready. You know, there was this huge influx or outflux of, you know, the city or wanting to get to the country. You know, we need to prepare, you know, preppers kicking in and all of these things. And then now it's died down again. Because why? Everything seems stable. It's back to normal. It's all fine. But the fact that there was so much panic and uncertainty says two things. One, that people were not expecting that to happen. That's a very important part. And the other one is that people weren't ready for that thing to happen. That's what we want to avoid. We want to be, you know, Jesus says that the day does not take you like a thief in the night, that we are aware, because we want to be part of the wise, people that are watching. We have the light shining in a dark place. We can see ahead. We can see where we're going in the stream of events. So for all of these last day events that are going to happen, we're going to start laying them out. We need to understand. We need to address why we have these fears, how to prepare, all of this. And there's three main areas that we're going to be sort of focusing on. The first one is intellectual or mental preparation, okay, and mental fear. So we have to find out this area, and then spiritual fear and spiritual preparation. How do we deal with these sort of things? The next one is then physical. So we have these three areas that we're going to be discussing over today's study. Now, I want to remind everyone, this is live. And if you have questions, please put them in the chat. And if you have anybody who is scared of the final events, this is the one that you want to share with them. Copy the link, send it to them, because they need to hear this. And if they have questions, then they can answer. And we're going to get to as many questions as we possibly can at the end of the study. If you haven't already, go to finalcountdown.amazingdiscoveries.org and join the newsletter. And you can sign up to receive all the study notes. So all the verses and the quotes that we're going to go over in today's study, you'll be able to have ahead of time so you can follow along with the study. Now, we have to remember a couple key things. And I'm going to start with the Bible here. Now, before we reread, I want to just have a quick word of prayer. Our Heavenly Father, we thank you so much that you are with us. We need your guidance. We need your spirit. We need wisdom in understanding why we have these fears about the final events, and how we can not be fearful, and how we can understand what's happening, and we can see ahead so that it strengthens our faith. Lord, we thank you. In Jesus' name, amen. 2 Timothy 1:7 says, "For God hath not given us the spirit of fear, but of power and of love and of a sound mind." This sound mind, where is our sound mind? When the Bible's talking about the sound mind and where we do our reasoning powers, this is our frontal lobe. This is also where we either get the seal of God or the mark of the beast, right in our forehead. This is where this sound mind comes from. When we have fear, we basically go into this reactive state. You know, it's like a bear jumps out of the woods at us, and we just, you know, we scream or we run or we whatever, because we're not expecting it. We don't know how to deal with it, and we're just reactive. We need to switch from a state of reactive to actually preparing for these situations and be actively addressing them, so that we're not just acting out of fear and have panic, because this is where panic sets in. I didn't expect this to come. I didn't.

know it'd be coming this fast. This is terrible. What am I going to do? And then everything starts racing. And at that moment, we no longer have a sound mind. We need to be still and know that I am God. He needs to give us guidance. He needs to help us move. But we should be thinking ahead, because we're supposed to be people of the book. We need to be studying. We know we have our Bibles. And somehow it's like everything is a shock. Like, we don't expect it. We're blindsided by all the events. This is a problem that we are complacent. We're complacent with our situation. We like how it is. We're okay with the status quo. And we hope everything just stays the way it is, at least for as long as possible. And if something happens, well, then I guess I'll deal with it when it happens. This is not the direction that God is trying to give. We need to be proactive. So when we have a sound mind, we are able to exercise our faith. And that's what grounds us. That's what makes us not easily shaken when these different things happen, especially if we're expecting things to happen. That's what gives us the ability to have peace that surpasses all understanding. Everything can be collapsing all around you, but you have a sound mind. We need to be actually exercising that muscle so that it's more and more developed and it gets stronger and stronger, that our faith gets stronger, that this spirit of power, of love, and of a sound mind. We're gonna get into this a little bit more throughout the study, but these are very important things just to take note of right away. Maranatha, page 160. The events connected with the close of probation. Now, this close of probation, this is something that a lot of people are scared of. They fear, well, I'm not ready for probation to be closed. What happens when probation closes? There's no more mediator. There's, you know, all these things, and the plagues are going to fall. And this is a very scary thing. How can we be ready for the close of probation? Is there even signs for the close of probation? All of these questions that we have to answer. The events connected with the close of probation and the work of preparation for the time of trouble. Now, I want to pause you there again. How many of you knew that there was actually preparation that could be done for the time of trouble? Because most people think probation closes and basically we rely on God. No preparation necessary. So what is going on here? And we're going to go, you know, through some different Bible verses to try and understand this. It says, and the work of preparation for the time of trouble are clearly presented. The events connected with the close of probation are clearly presented. This is shocking, because most people have no idea what events are connected with the close of probation or lead to the close of probation. You mean there's, Mackenzie, are you saying that there's actually something that we can see, oh, this is happening, and this is leading straight to the close of probation? Yes. The answer is yes. The events connected with the close of probation are clearly presented. What does that mean? That means that when this was written, they already had been clearly presented. So it's not some modern thing, not some new thing. Here's the problem. Most people today, when they think of, you know, our pioneers and things like this, they do not believe that they understood these things, the final events. But it says that it has been clearly presented, which means that these events have been understood, and they are understood, and they have been presented.
If you don't know what the events are that lead to the close of probation, it's not because they're not written in the Bible. It's not because you could not understand. It's because either nobody has told you, you've been relying on an evangelist, a pastor, a speaker, something to give you these things. Because when we look at the book of Daniel and Revelation and some of these other minor prophets, we think they're extremely confusing. They're not supposed to be. The book is clearly titled The Revelation. But if I open to a random chapter in Revelation, you had no study guide, you had no videos to reference or anything like that, could you explain that chapter to me? These are things that we really need to be thinking about. And if the question's no, that's okay. But use this right now as your opportunity to change that. So, wow, I couldn't do that. Maybe I need to go back and study. And maybe I need to study something that has been written because it's been clearly presented already. And so, well, let's continue the quote for a moment. But multitudes have no more understanding of these important truths than if they had never been revealed. This is the sad state of our church, the world right now, all of Christendom, that these truths are plain. They're laid out. They've been discussed. They've been understood. And it's like nobody has cracked the code. It's totally sealed. When the book of Daniel, it says it'll be sealed until the time of the end. The time of the end came and it was supposed to be opened. Well, it didn't actually open. It only opened in, you know, the mid-1900s or, you know, just recently when people are finding this out. That's not what it says. If you have people saying, oh, there was a mistake in there, mistake in here, mistake in there, but we're told that it's been clearly presented. And we need to regain this understanding that we literally have lost. Satan watches to catch away every impression that would make them wise unto salvation. So this understanding of the events to the time of trouble and the close of probation, the events that lead up there have a salvational connection. Why? Because of the close of probation. And the time of trouble will find them unready. Because why? We don't understand the sequence of events. And if you don't know what event it is, how can you prepare for it? If someone says, hey, something's happening tomorrow. And you say, what's happening? Oh, I can't tell you, but make sure you're ready. Where do I need to be? Do I need to go somewhere? You know what? Just don't even worry about it. Just be ready. This is absolute foolishness. This is not how God works. When God says to get ready, he tells you what for, and he tells you how and when and why and all of these things. The time of trouble will find them unready. This is exactly why we're doing these studies. So that is not the case for anybody watching here that they don't know what to expect. You will know what to expect because we are talking about it here. Now, here's the problem. If we look, let's go to the book of Revelation. If you have your Bibles, please put an amen in the chat and open them to the book of Revelation. And let's go to chapter 3. Revelation chapter 3. Okay. Verse, let's see here. I don't want to read the whole section here, but let's go to verse 15. Revelation 3, verse 15. I know thy works, that thou art neither cold nor hot. I would thou wert cold or hot. Now, here's a misunderstanding already, because why? People don't ask the right questions. People don't understand God. That is a huge reason.
they read this and they think, oh, God's saying, I wish you were cold or rebellious and, you know, not, you know, not following God.

or hot, you know, hot on fire for him. That is not what this is saying. Okay. When, if, and you could do a whole study on this throughout the Bible. If you're lukewarm, you're comfortable. There's no reason to change. It's not high activity. It's just, you know, you're good. When you're on fire, you are just ready to go. You are on fire. Like the people say, I'm on fire for Christ. I'm sharing all the time. I'm doing everything I can. I'm going as fast as possible. Now, if you're cold, if I take you right now, not right now, because it's warm outside, in the middle of winter, and I shove you out the door into the snowbank, and you just have a t-shirt on, you're going to be cold, and you're going to know that you're cold. You know, when you're just in your living room and you're just sitting there and enjoying, you know, tepid temperature, you don't really feel yourself all the time. Notice, you know, everything. But when you're freezing cold, you, wow, I am freezing cold. I have to do something about this. I have to get warmer. So what it's talking about here is that he wishes that you were cold, meaning you realized how poor spiritually you were, that you're cold, you're ice cold. You don't have this passion anymore. You don't have this fervor. You don't have the love of Christ. You don't have the liveliness. And now you're freezing cold. You're like, wow, I am Laodicean. I thought I was one of the wise virgins. I thought I had it figured out. I thought I was doing all the right things. I realized, you know what? I've been asleep. And this is the moment that you realize you need to be hot and you need to change what you're doing. And we're all lukewarm at different points. And we need to be woken up. The problem here is in verse 17, Revelation 3:17, because thou sayest, I am rich and increased with goods and have need of nothing, and knowest not that thou art wretched and miserable and poor and blind and naked. Okay. From the quote that we just read, miserable, poor, blind, and naked. And it's talking about the events connected with the close of probation have been clearly presented, but we have no idea what they are. Obviously, it's because we're miserable, poor, blind, and naked. But the problem is we think we're rich and increased with goods. This is Laodicea. I know the second coming. I know the, you know, Sunday law is coming, etc., mark of the beast. And I can explain to you Daniel 2, you know, Babylon, Medo Persia, Greece, Rome, all of this. I can recite it to you. But there's a layer missing. They don't understand the events connected with the close of probation or the work in the preparation for the time of trouble. Any of these things is out of their wheelhouse. Why? Because they're Laodicean. And I'm not trying to discourage you. I'm actually trying to wake you up and shake you. Because if you're sleeping, you know that all the virgins slept, all of them, the righteous ones included. But they need to be woken up. And the only way to wake them is to shake them. There's a mighty shaking that needs to happen to wake people up and say, hey, these things are going to happen. Make sure that you're ready. And remember, we're talking about fear.

all sorts of different versions of these events. Is it okay that some people say, well, this and that and the other thing? Here's the problem. We need to make sure our character is right for these final events. This is the utmost importance, is that our character is right. Now, can you be wrong on the events and be right spiritually? Really think about this. Can you not understand the timeline of events, but be right spiritually? This is a very hard question for most people to accept. Not for me to say, not for me even to prove from the Bible. The answer is no. You cannot be mistaken on the events and be right spiritually. Why? Because error never sanctifies. Only truth sanctifies. And the truth changes you. That's what the whole Bible is about. I am the way, the truth, and the life. He didn't say, I am the way and life and no truth. You know, it's okay that our guys are all mistaken on, you know, how I'm coming, when I'm coming, the things that happen before I'm coming. No, it's incredibly important. It's the theme of the entire Bible, the events connected to Jesus' second coming. This is the whole point of the entire Bible. But we're Laodicean, and we think we have it all together. And we only want to listen to the modern new ideas, people that, people don't like what we're saying. People have a problem with it because they have pet ideas. They have pet people that they're listening to. And I just shake my head because it's like, Lord, are we worshiping people? Are we loving the messenger more than the message? We're getting caught up with the messengers instead of the message. It should be the message that we're in love with. You know, we need to have a love of the what? The truth, not a love of, this is my opinion, that's your opinion. A love of, we understand this differently and that's okay. It's not okay. How can two walk together unless they're agreed? And if we're not agreed, how are we walking together? How are we going in the same place if we don't even agree where we're going? This is a huge misconception. And the reason that Laodicea is poor, blind, naked is because they're not studying for themselves. They're not studying the Bible. They're not studying for love of the truth. They're studying because they love to be smart. They love to be able to have high intellectual conversation. They love to be connected with popular people. They love to be doted on, whatever it is, other than the truth. We need to get back to only a love of the truth. And that's all that matters. That's all we focus on. We have how much to fear? Nothing to fear for the future. Nothing to fear for the future. Except as we shall forget the way the Lord has led us. Not will lead us, has led us, and his teachings, and his teaching in our past history. So we have nothing to fear unless we forget how he led us in the past and his teaching in our past history. This is a very uncomfortable thing for a lot of people because they don't put any value on our past teachings or on how God led us in the past. They actually think that he almost didn't lead us and that there was just a billion mistakes that need to be fixed. And now finally, in the 1900s, we finally fixed all these problems. But we have more disunity than we have.

ever have been ever had ever. Unfortunately, most people don't know that because they have no idea about our history. They have no idea. We need to fix that. We talked about this. We had a 14-part series, Judgment Day series, study series, going through a lot of the last couple hundred year history. I highly recommend everybody go and check that out. Go to judgmentdaydocumentary.com, and that'll take you through the history that you have never heard before. I guarantee you, if you haven't seen that series, there's going to be things in there that you've never heard of, that you would never even dreamed of, that actually are 100% fact. And you need to understand these things. This isn't just personal. This is our collective. This is the old paths that we are getting away from. And this is a serious concern. But if men refuse to search for the truth as for hid treasure, if the mind is pleased with the theories of error, people sometimes are extremely pleased with the theories of error. And it sounds good. You know, well, this famous guy says it, and that famous guy says it. And, you know, we're all, you know, all conservatives here or whatever we like to tell ourselves. The soul will remain in darkness. Why? Because error never sanctifies. And error means the lack of light, which is darkness, because truth is light. And if you don't understand the correct line of events, you are in darkness. The course of the life, the development of the character, will be corrupted by false sentiments. If we have a false understanding of the events, we will have a false growth of character. It'll go in the wrong direction. Error never sanctifies. It can do no good. And how full of darkness is the soul that receives error as truth? That is a terrifying statement. If we receive error as fact, and I mean, over the course of the last almost 30 years, the amount of error in the world, and I mean, you can go down through all these conspiracy theories and all the, you know, propaganda and everything else. So much deception in the world. And when we see, let's say you have a certain idea and you see other people deciding with the system, if I can put it like that, you think, wow, how do they even believe that? How are they even thinking that this is okay? And it's mind-boggling. But this is exactly the state of Laodicea, that they're falling in love with error. Why? Because it's less scary. But here's the problem. It's not actually less scary. They just think it's less scary. Because what they think the truth is, they think is scarier. They think it's more undesirable than the lie. So, oh, don't tell me. And, you know, just don't tell me. For those who, like, are trying to be strict with their diet, and you're eating something, and then someone grabs the package, and you bought this, you know, let's say you bought a package without reading the label, and then someone picks it up, and they're looking, and they're like, oh, and you think, oh, what is in the ingredients here? What am I not supposed to be? Don't tell me. And then you just shove it in your mouth and try and, you know, because you don't want to know. You feel like knowing is worse than not knowing. And this is absolutely absurd. What if, I mean, this isn't the case, but it is the case in the situations we're talking about. What if there was cyanide as one of the ingredients, or Agent Orange or something like this? It would definitely be better to know that's there and not finish eating whatever you were eating.

waiting than to say, oh, don't tell me. But instead of having a love of the truth, we have a love of our own pleasure. Error as truth and shapes his course of action in accordance with it. We start to be okay with wrongs. We start to be okay with things that are evil. And we lose this sense of the sinfulness of sin. It changes our character. Oh, the enemy of my enemy is my friend. This is not God's way. But a lot of people have this idea. And so when truth comes along, they almost treat it like an enemy because it feels against them. Well, how do I not know this by now? I know I'm like the best Bible student ever. As we near the close of this world's history, the prophecies relating to the last days especially demand our study. As we're getting closer, we need to be studying more. Not studying less, studying more. The last book of the New Testament scriptures is full of truth that we need to understand. Need to. And how can we make this statement, need to? If we go to the very first chapter of the last book, first verse, the revelation of Jesus Christ, which God gave unto him to show unto his servant things which must shortly come to pass, also known as prophecy. And he sent and signified it by his angel unto his servant John. So this is from Jesus. And everybody says, well, all we need is the love of Jesus. You don't know the love of Jesus unless you know the love letter that he wrote, and that is specifically the book of Revelation, so that you know the roadmap. You know where the bumps are. You know where the pitfalls are. You know where all these things are. Verse 2, who bear record of the word of God and of the testimony of Jesus Christ and of all things that he saw. Verse 3, blessed is he that readeth. And they that keep those things which are written therein, for the time is at hand. Now, here's the amazing thing. It says, blessed is he that readeth and keepeth. That means there's something to do. That means prophecy is not just intellectual. It is practical. It is an action. It is something to do, something to be. Something to change you, and that's how your character changes, because it demands that you are something different than you were the day before. Every piece of prophecy should change you for the better. You should have a shift in your character. The last book of the New Testament scripture is full of truth that we need to understand. Satan has blinded the minds of many so that they have been glad of any excuse for not making the revelation their study. Oh, well, it's too hard. It's too complicated. I don't know how to do Greek and Hebrew. I don't know, etc., etc., etc. There is no excuse. God will show you the truth. If you ask, ask and you shall receive. The problem is we don't want to get the truth where it is. The events connected to the close of probation have been clearly presented. But we don't want to get it from back there. We want to get it from someone now. The problem is everybody now is sleeping. So you need to find it from someone who is awake. But those people might be dead, which means you have to do some reading. But I don't like to read, et cetera, et cetera, et cetera. I'll tell you, this is something personal about me. I did not like reading, okay? Not at all. I'm dyslexic, so reading is not fun. It's difficult.
but I've learned to love it.

Why? Because there's so much rich knowledge that we can obtain by reading, but people are lazy. They want to watch a video. They want to, and that would be a lot easier for me to say, well, you know, it's hard to read, it's a struggle, and all these things. There's no excuse. I'm such a slow reader and slow to comprehend reading. I'm not a text person. So it takes me more time than other people to really follow. But that's no excuse not to understand. God's given us so much time. I mean, life, the world isn't over yet. But we're acting as if it's over and, you know, there's nothing even more to study. And, you know, we've got it all figured out. This is absolutely untrue. There's so many things. There was a point in my life that I thought I had it figured out pretty well. I know all the events. I know all this. I know all that. But then I realized there was layer upon layer upon layer in Daniel Revelation that I had never, ever seen before, and other books in the Bible. And all this got opened up. And it's not because I was so smart or such a great reader or a speed reader so I could get through all this information quickly. It had nothing to do with that other than I wanted to know the truth. And I wanted to make it my course of study because we're living in the last days. I want to understand this fully so that I'm ready. And I want to be able to share this with others, which you should too. Even if you don't care for yourself, you should care about others. You should care about your family. You should care about your friends. But Christ, through his servant John, has here declared what shall be in the last days. This is the thing that we're talking about that everyone's fearful of. And he says, blessed is he that readeth about the last days. Blessed is you who talks about the last days. And they that hear the words of this prophecy and keep those things which are written therein. If you understand the last days, you are blessed. Why? Because you know what to do. Because your character is going to be changed. This is going to be part of the abundant blessing that comes, that your character shifts. You become a different person than you were before. And I've become a different person than I was before. We all should. You know, some people think that's a negative when someone says, wow, you're so different. And maybe if you've become a terrible person, but if you're doing what God asks and you're being humble, you're not being stuck up, you're not being prideful, not being like, oh, I know more than everybody else in the room. That's not the point of this. Then we should say, praise the Lord, because who I was not who I wanted to be. And who I am right now is not who I should be. Always striving to be better and to be learning and developing our character. It's like a plant. At each stage, you can be perfect because you're in full obedience to what you know. And then you keep growing, keep growing, keep growing. You don't have a perfect understanding of certain things in Revelation. And then you build on that and build on that and build on that. I can guarantee you that you can read the book of Revelation till Jesus comes. If you read it every single day, you're going to find something new and exciting and amazing about that book. And I don't say that for cliche. And to sound cheesy, because a lot of pastors and preachers and evangelists would sound extremely cheesy to say, oh, you can never exhaust the Bible. I used to think that was a crazy thought.

But as I studied, and as I looked closer, and I studied harder myself, I highly recommend getting these study bookmarks. It will really, really help you. We're told that using Miller's rules is the way that we should study. This is what unlocked everything. And these are called Miller's rules just because he formulated them, not because they are some human's idea. Each of these rules has Bible verses to go along with them. When you use the Bible to interpret the Bible and not man to interpret the Bible, the whole Bible just explodes open. And it's this amazing, beautiful tapestry that you can dig into. We're going to be getting into a lot of these details as we go through the studies, but we need to understand these things in the book of Revelation. A prudent man foreseeth the evil and hideth himself, but the simple pass on and are punished. Well, that seems kind of harsh, but that's true, right? If we're looking ahead, what is going to happen? A prudent man foreseeth the evil and he hideth himself. That means he's making provision, he's protecting, he's planning. But the simple, it's okay. When it comes, it'll come. And they're punished for it. Because they didn't make provision, they didn't do any of these things. This is called presumption, not faith. Presumption and faith are two totally different things. Presumption and faith, they are not the same thing. Go to the ant, thou sluggard, consider her ways and be wise. So these wise virgins, what are they doing? They're going to the ant. They're not being sluggard. Well, maybe they were a sluggard. And now they're considering the ant and they're trying to be wise. Which having no guide, overseer, or ruler, provideth her meat. Meat means food. In the summer, and gathereth her food in the harvest. That's a very fascinating thing that is written here. Why is it emphasizing this? Remember, 1 Corinthians 10, 1 Corinthians 10, verse 11. Now all these things happen unto them for ensamples, and they are written for our admonition, upon whom the ends of the world are come. So how does this verse in Proverbs apply to us at the end of the world? Well, it talks about the ant, having its food for the summer, and gathereth the food in the harvest for the winter. Now, this is a direct application for us, because if we see winter is coming, if we see the certain final events that are coming, we need to make preparation for those events. Here's the thing. Let's say we're living back 200 years ago, 300 years ago. No refrigerators, no big grocery stores, all of this. You have to grow your food. So there's one guy over here, and he sees his nice apple tree, and he goes and cuts it down. And the other man sees him. He's like, "What are you doing?" "Oh, I wanted some apples." And he's like, "And the tree's tall, and it's too hard to get to, so I just cut the tree down. It makes it easier to pick." And he's like, "But you're not going to have apples for next year." "Oh, next year will come when next year will come." And then he sees the other guy is letting his garden die. And the one man is, getting his harvest, and he's gathering in his grain and his beans and his

fruit and all of his things, and he's preparing for winter. And he says to the other man, hey, winter's coming. You're going to starve to death if you don't have food. And he says, hey, stop fear-mongering. This is just, you're trying to scare me. It might seem ridiculous, this example, but this is exactly the point. If we know that something is coming and we do nothing to prepare, don't be surprised when it doesn't go well. Who is the one that should be fearful? The one who didn't prepare, or the one who knew what was coming and was confident that he was doing all that he could to prepare? This is the piece that passes all understanding, because God tells you ahead more than anybody else on earth can know, even the elite who are writing the script. And you can say, well, Mackenzie, don't you know, haven't you heard of this Palantir and all this kind of stuff, this stuff that Trump is doing and, you know, the surveillance and everything else. There's no place to hide. Are you using like the government, Satanists, elites as an excuse to just like not listen to God's counsel? Is that like what we're doing now? We need to get with the program here that our God is stronger than their God. And that God, when he tells us ahead and tells us and asks us to do things, he doesn't ask us to do things that are going to be null and void. So if we're needing to prepare here for something coming, he's going to make sure that has its effect. I mean, I'm going to get into this in a little bit here, but how long, this is continuing the same chapter, how long wilt thou sleep? Now we see this connection to the sleeping virgins and all of this. O sluggard, when wilt thou arise out of thy sleep, Laodicea? Yet a little sleep, a little slumber, a little folding of the hands to sleep. You know, just curl up and, you know, just dream it all away. So shall thy poverty come as one that traveleth, and thy want as an armed man. Your poverty is going to come as a thief comes to break in, and he's armed with a gun to take whatever's available. If you don't prepare, poverty is coming. If you don't prepare for the winter, you will starve, just like the ant. These are principles that we need to be thinking about. Fear comes from not preparing. By preparing, we become ready. Now, here we have the different layers of what we spoke about right at the start. We have spiritual, mental, or intellectual, and physical. Now, we might have spiritual fears, which is, I don't know if I'm right with God. Maybe he's not forgiven me. Maybe I don't know if he's going to help me, if he's going to protect me. I don't know if he's hearing me. I don't know if, you know, all of these things. We have these spiritual fears that, you know, I don't know if I'm ready. I don't know if I can be ready. My character is so bad. All of these things, okay? And a lot of these spiritual fears are alleviated through one thing, and that one thing is obedience. If we're obedient,

essence of things hoped for. This is, you know, what is faith? What is righteousness by faith? Noah was considered righteous because of his obedience. And that was righteousness by faith. Faith that what God said, the events that will happen leading up to the closer probation for that world was going to happen. So he was obedient and God protected him because of it. Now, if he did not build an ark, he has reason to fear and God would not have protected. But since he was obedient, God protected him. Then we have mental fear or intellectual fear. And this is alleviated and removed by arming ourselves and acquiring knowledge. If we have knowledge and we have understanding, then our fear will go away. For example, if someone is having a heart attack and you don't know what to do, you will panic. You have no idea. It's scary. But if you've dealt with something like this before, I worked with a lot of different people on health, natural remedies, people who have been extremely sick, and it's fearful. It's scary. But when you've had experience with things before, it's less fearful, especially if you know what to do and if you've seen the benefits and if you've seen things happen, it's not so fearful anymore. So our mental state of fear, if we can access the knowledge needed and get this understanding, then that fear can go away. Now, if we have the spiritual fear fixed and we have the mental fears fixed, what is going to alleviate all of that in one package is the physical obedience. And this is where the physical aspect comes in, that we actually start preparing. So, okay, for instance, if you're allergic to bees or something like this, maybe you want to keep charcoal around. I'm allergic to bees. I still work with honeybees all the time because I absolutely love it. And I just keep charcoal on me. And I have no fear of the bees because I know what to do. And I am foreseeing it. So the other day, I was helping some people set up their hives for the first time. And, they've never done this before and they're asking questions and I'm going over there and I have my suit and, they have, I think they had a full suit. Someone else had a half suit and then the others, didn't have any suits. And I said that, these bees, they should be great. They should be, totally fine. I'm wearing my full suit because I'm allergic. And they're like, why are you here? I was like, it's okay. I brought charcoal. If something happens, I just, drink some, put some on the sting, we go back to work. And they're like, wow, this is crazy. But I dealt with it before, and I know I'm foreseeing it. It's not, oh, I got stung. What do I do? So you need to prepare. If you're prepared, there's no reason to panic. So this is where that physical preparation, these little things make a huge difference. And just the fact if you have the knowledge of how to deal with something changes it as well. If you know that you know how to deal with something, it's very calming in that situation. And you can go from the shock of whatever it is back to baseline extremely quickly and say, okay, Lord, direct me here. You've trained me in this. I have anticipated this. I was the prudent man. I was looking, planning ahead. And this is what we need to do. We need to be thinking and planning. And what's the step-by-step process to actually prepare? The heart

of the prudent getting knowledge. And the ear of the wise seeketh knowledge. This is the crux of the matter. Are we seeking the knowledge? Are we looking for the knowledge that we need to be secure with the final events that are happening? Now, here's the bigger problem. If you don't know the final events, how can you prepare? So this is the next step. So we talked about fear. We don't need to fear because God is not a God of fear, but of power and of love and of a sound mind. And we don't need to panic because we have faith. You know, we're apparently Christians here and everything that happens is for God's glory. And, you know, I've had a lot of unfortunate things happen in my life. And if we go to Romans, this was always my favorite verse, Romans 8:28. And we know that all things work together for good to them that love God, to them who are called according to his purpose. Everything works together for good. So if it happens, don't complain. Say, okay, Lord, what did you want me to learn here? Okay, Lord, there must be another opportunity. What do I need to do? How do I need to grow? How do I need to be better? All of these things are preparing us for something. The experiences I had when I was younger, I never knew that those would come in handy today. But they do. So this is why we need to be really asking God, what is it that you want me to do? And what knowledge do I need in order to go through the events that are coming? And the peace of God, which passeth all understanding, shall keep your hearts and minds through Christ Jesus. And this is something people won't understand. How are you so calm? How are you so this? Why are you, you know, you don't get flustered? Because the peace that passes all understanding, because you have entire faith. You've seen this before. You've seen in his word. You know what to expect. Nothing surprising to you. Peace I leave with you. My peace I give unto you, not as the world giveth, give I unto you. Let not your heart be troubled, neither let it be afraid. And now I have told you before it come to pass. God tells us so that we shouldn't be afraid. We shouldn't be fearful to talk about the final events. Why? Because actually talking about it, becoming aware, and then doing something is what's going to alleviate our fear. And I understand. Some people may say, well, I'm disabled, or I'm elderly, or I'm financially, I can't do this. All of these things. God makes sure every one of his servants is taken care of. Emphatically, if we are striving and we are praying earnestly every single day for his leading, he will not leave you without a solution outside of the ark. There was nobody so disabled they couldn't get on the ark. Even if Noah had to push them up there in a wheelchair, it doesn't matter. Now, will some people be laid to rest before some of the troubles happen? Sure, but this is not our control, and this is not something we plan on. And God is such a God of love and mercy, and he sees every single person and their situation. We need to be willing to live and die for Christ. Even if we think it's impossible, it's all possible with God. We're also told that we're going to see the little kids helping the elderly people over the rocks and when we're fleeing in the wilderness. So this is an incredible thing. We're supposed to be pulling together, studying together, working together, helping each other. A lot of people are on the total wrong track. And I'm going to get a little bit on a side tangent here. But I want to walk through some of the things that everyone can do to start preparing
and start their process of getting ready.

ready for these final events. So I'm going to go to the whiteboard in just a moment. This is really important, a really important conversation, because a lot of people are so scared they don't even know where to start. And they just give up. They throw their hands in the air. Oh, I can't do it. I'm just, you know, nothing's going to happen. We need to think of everything possible. People get a diagnosis from the doctor and they think that's the end of the world. Give up. I've seen people with stage 4 cancer using God's healing methods, 100% clean. I've seen people that you would never even think possible and be healed with prayer and with using God's methods. When we trust God, He works miracles. If you think it's not possible for me to be in the country for XYZ, God says, ha, ask me. He says, test me. And you say, Lord, I want this. I want to be ready. And He is going to show you things that you never, ever thought possible and give you ways that you never, ever could imagine. He has 1,000 ways that we know not. Christ calls us to walk with Him in this world in the path of humble, trustful obedience, which will secure a pure, holy, happy life, which we will choose, liberty in Christ or bondage and tyranny in the service of Satan. It is our privilege to have a calm, close, happy walk with Jesus every day we live. We need not be alarmed. If this path of liberty is laid through conflicts and sufferings, this is a very crazy thing to say. We need not be alarmed if this path of liberty is laid through conflict and suffering. Nobody attains a lot by doing little. The liberty we shall enjoy will be the more valuable because we made sacrifices to obtain it. The peace which passeth knowledge will cost us battles with the powers of darkness, struggles severe against selfishness and inward sins. Battles severe with the powers of darkness. This is how we get peace, is we fight the good fight. It's not going to be easy. There's going to be conflicts. There's going to be suffering. There's going to be a denial of self like you've never seen before. The victories gained daily through preserving, untiring effort in well-doing will be precious through Christ, who hath loved us, who gave Himself for us that He might redeem us from all iniquity and purify unto Himself a peculiar people zealous of good works. The excellence of Christ we should seek to obtain. In the face of temptation, we should school ourselves to firm endurance, which will not provoke one murmuring thought, although we may be weary in toiling and in fighting the good fight of faith. It is a fight, it is a struggle to have that faith. And when everything is being tossed around and we are scared, be still and know that I am God. Take a breather. Pray, say, Lord, what am I to do? And we fight those urges to keep this frontal lobe of ours intact so that God can communicate. That's how He communicates with us. There is no fear in love, but perfect love casteth out fear. Because fear hath torment, he that feareth is not made perfect in love. Perfect love casteth out fear. There is no fear in love. What does that even mean? Let's say

your loved one is drowning. There's no more fear to jump in to try and save them, because the love of that person casts out fear. It's like you see a wild animal, you go running out there. You do what needs to be done. Fear is not even an option anymore. If there's a burning building, not saying that it's a wise thing to do, but you don't even have that fear anymore, because this thing is propelling you so strong. And if we have the love for souls that Christ did, our fear is going to be gone too of the final events. If we are being obedient and we are doing what he's asked us to do, we don't need to have fear, because we know he is faithful. And if we are faithful, he is faithful. And all we need is faith. And we continue and we do what he asks us to do. Herein is our love made perfect, that we may have boldness in the day of judgment. Because as he is, so are we in this world. 1 John 4:17. Boldness in the day of judgment. Now, this is interesting, because we're talking about the time of trouble when the judgments are being poured out. And we can have boldness in this time if we have love made perfect and our fear is cast away. So now that we dealt with these three things that we spoke about at the start and we have no more fear, we can be bold in the day of judgment, because that we know we're obedient and we know that God is faithful and there's nothing else to fear. Noah, so here's the thing. Obedience and faith, because I keep bringing this up. Noah didn't, when God said there's going to be a flood, and he was asked to build an ark, he didn't question, so you're saying the whole world's going to be covered in water. That means that it's covering every mountain and hill, which means it's going to be yay deep. And there's going to be no breaks, and it's going to be a storm, and the heavens are going to open up, and the earth beneath is going to open up, and it's going to be super tempestuous, and it's going to be blowing and storming and everything else that we've never even seen before. I'm pretty sure this ark is not going to make it. I mean, what if, well, the water's rising, like we smash into a mountain? What then? I'm pretty sure that we're not going to survive this. This little wooden boat, that's what you're telling me to make here. I'm pretty sure that's not strong enough. You know, the government has a lot more powerful weapons and their surveillance and all of these things. So I'm not going to be able to even, you know, be self-sufficient, because they're just going to take everything, own nothing, and be happy. I mean, we all know this. And, you know, I won't be able to pay my taxes and everything else. This is the reasoning that Noah did not have. And this is the reason that a lot of people do have. They would reason God away. God said, build a boat. He didn't say, I'm going to make you float. He said, build a boat and I will make the boat float. And he says, prepare for the final events and I will protect you in your obedience. He didn't say, I'm just going to protect you in this magical bubble wherever you are in your full disobedience. And this is presumption. This is the man who didn't get food for winter. This is the ant. I mean, we still have ants. Obviously, they're still preparing. Honeybees, you know, all these creatures are doing what needs to be done. And God's people are the laziest bunch, because they don't want to do anything. They want God to do it all. They're like, Lord, if I have to lift a finger, forget it.

If I have to grow my own food, no way. If I have to sell my nice house and my nice boat and my nice thing, this is, I can't even comprehend it. I mean, we need to have obedience, but the only thing that we have is excuses. We have a boatload of excuses instead of a boat full of animals and food. If we have, you know, we need to sacrifice everything. What if I lose my job? Well, you might lose your job if you quit your job to move. What if I don't have as much money? What if I can't find another job? What if I can't pay for this? What if I don't have the skills? I've never done this before. I've never farmed before. I've never, you know, prepared or done any of these things before. I can't start now. I'm 30, 40, 50, 60, whatever it is. God didn't ask Noah, hey, you're like the youngest guy around. So now that you're the youngest guy around, I'm going to ask you to build this giant boat. No, Noah was not the youngest guy around. He was past middle age. He was like, he was not in his prime when God said, you need to do this boat and you need to become a zoologist and you need to become, you know, a food preserver and a water purifier and everything else that he needed to do inside of that ark in order to survive 370 days. This is a totally different level than a lot of us are willing to go through. We need to, now here's the thing. Do we love God enough? And unfortunately, sometimes we count the cost in the wrong direction. We don't love God enough to sacrifice everything. We're told that Noah put all that he had. So that means every penny he had went into the ark. No vacations, no fancy stuff, no any of this. It went in his pocket, and then it went out of his pocket into the ark. Look, do we love God enough to be burned at the stake? We don't love God enough to grow a garden. How do you think you're going to love God enough to be burned at the stake like a lot of the martyrs did? And God's not even asking for that. He's asking for us to prepare and learn skills and do things. It's like we need to, if we want our fear to go away and we want our love made perfect and we want our characters changed, we just need to be obedient to the things that he's asking us. I mean, there's so many people who are worried about what everyone else is doing. I mean, it's unbelievable that people, well, okay. Here's what we need to do. And this is as a people generally. Stop looking at others and start looking at ourselves. What is it that I need to do today to be ready for the events coming? What is it that I need to do to be ready for the closing events? Because that's what's going to remove our fear. We're going to have fear unless we're in complete obedience. And once we're in complete obedience and surrendering all, I'm not talking about surrendering your tithe. This is petty already. If we're on tithe discussion, debating whether God deserves his tithe or not, we're not even close here. We're talking about surrendering every penny that we have. Everything we make is not ours.

We're here on borrowed time and borrowed funds, and everything that we have is to further the message and be obedient to what God said. If it's not for the three angels' message, if it's not for preparing for the events, don't do it. I mean, it's not bad to enjoy life. That's not what I'm saying. But I'm saying if you're putting your enjoyments in front of God and in front of preparing, in front of everything else, your priorities are messed up. I mean, we have to give up all. I surrender all. How many times have we sang that song and it's been a lie? We said, all to Jesus, I surrender. But we're kind of like the rich young ruler who says, I keep all your commandments. I've read everything. I know everything. I'm a smart guy. And Jesus says, well, how about you go and sell everything and follow me? And he's like, I don't know if I can do that. Because, you know, Jesus, you know, I need to do this so that I can support the work, and I need to have money, and I need, you know, because someone's got to donate and someone's got to this. And, you know, we will work our excuses until the cows come home. And I used to actually be able to say that saying because the cows weren't coming home because I didn't have cows. Now I have cows. So now the cows are coming home, and usually it's every single day. Usually it's multiple times a day because they're my pets and they like pets. We can use every excuse under the book to not be obedient. And that's a scary thing, to use the Bible and God as our excuse not to obey God. This is horrible. Great controversy. Page 622.3. The time of trouble, such as never was, is soon to open upon us, and we shall need an experience. What's an experience? Is it head knowledge? It's something that you have felt, that you've been through, that you've done, which we do not now possess, and which many are too indolent to obtain. So this is something that just randomly happenstance upon you. This is something you seek out. This, because you're too lazy. They're sleep. They're sluggards. And this is all of us. We should be seeking out these experiences that are going to prepare us for the time of trouble. This is the preparation we need. We have to be striving to prepare for all of these things. But if you don't even understand the time of trouble, how are you going to know how to prepare for the time of trouble? Even though they've been clearly presented, which is a totally separate thing, which we're going to cover, we have no idea where to go. And we're not even interested in preparing for it because we don't need to, because our bread and water is going to be sure and everything else, and we don't have anything to do. It is often the case that trouble is greater in anticipation than in reality. But this is not true of the crisis before us. The most vivid presentation cannot reach the magnitude of the ordeal. In that time of trial, every soul must stand for himself before God. Though Noah, Daniel, and Job were in the land, as I live,

the final events in detail, like really studying for probably a good 17 years, close, I would say 17 years for sure. I started young. I wasn't born a Seventh-day Adventist, but my parents became Adventists fairly early. And then by the time I was 10, I had got the Spirit of Prophecy. And by the time I was probably 12 latest, I had learned about this thing. Actually, just a moment here. I need to adjust something on my screen. I apologize. Just give me one second here. I realized we were going to have a problem with the whiteboard. Okay, let's try this again. Okay. I learned about this thing called Sunday law. And this was fascinating to me. It was in Revelation 13, verse 17, there was something called the no buy, no sell. And this has captivated my mind since that time. And ever since then, I have been on a quest to find how to survive this event. How to survive. I'm going to write this here. Survive. With everyone online, I want to ask a question, a couple questions. What are your biggest fears / concerns about the final events? I want to know because I want to answer this. I know we have quite a few questions here, and maybe what I'll do is I'll answer some of these questions. We'll come back to this. One of the things I want to do in this study still, and I know we've already been going a little while, is to give you a plan, sort of the ABCs of where to start. Because this is going to help to alleviate some of those fears like we were mentioning, is if you have somewhat of a roadmap. And many of you, this is, you've never done this before. You've never farmed. You've never, you know, even thought about preparing for the no buy, no sell. And the thing is, when God told Noah to build an ark, what did Noah need to do? He needed to build an ark. And the only way that Noah was going to survive was to prepare for the flood that was coming. If he didn't prepare, God could not have helped him. So how can we prepare and build our ark for this time called the no buy, no sell? This is a very important question. So what are some of your fears and concerns about the coming events? And what are some things that you think that you should prepare for that maybe you don't know how to prepare for? I'm going to try and pull up. I'm going to try and pull up here. I think this is going to work. Moving some things around so that I can see the whiteboard and also see
any of your guys

0: messages here. Okay. Let's see. What are you guys saying? And I'll get to some of the longer questions. If we still want to pull those to the side, not just these fears and concerns, but some of the more detailed questions, pull those. Okay, great. So FEMA was one. I'm assuming that was a fear. FEMA/camps. That's definitely a fear. Some people said torture, imprisonment. Deprivation. Oh. Sorry, everything's slowing down here. Okay, I can't keep up with all the messages. Okay, someone said here, one of the fears is not being in the country. Set up with help. That's a very interesting one. Okay. Okay, my computer is a little bit upset with me because I'm trying to do too many things at once here. Sure, yeah, if you can tell me some. Okay, not enough to be saved? Okay, what else?
1: I don't know the wild plants in my area.
0: Don't know the wild edibles. Family slash friends going against. Okay, physical injuries.
1: Age.
0: I'm sorry, this is a bit slow right now, maybe for some of those. Being alone. Okay. I'm sure there's many more. Okay. Taking kids away. Many more. I mean, we could go on for a long time. So these are some of the fears and concerns that some of you have. And very valid ones. And how we need to deal with this is understanding the chain of events and what we can do to alleviate these things as much as possible or entirely alleviate them. Okay? If you knew for a fact that something you could do could stop one of these things, would you do it? And if you would do it, then that's great, because this is where we need to start. Okay, the big question is, oh, I had a glitch in my board. What to do? This is where we need to start. And in order to understand what

we need to do. We need to understand the sequence of events that are going to happen. And then we're going to be able to address some of these different issues that people are concerned about. So again, like always, we are here right at the beginning. There is stages to some of these process. And I'm going to put this kind of as like a big step here. Oh, like this. And we're going to put no buy, no sell right here. Now, what are the things that are going to lead up to this? There is independent stages that lead up to this final step. There's going to be fines. There's going to be imprisonment, which we talked about here, one of the fears. There's going to be inducements, but I'm going to write it bribery. Okay? And then we're going to enter this full-blown no-buy, no-sell time frame. And this is going to carry on. We don't know exactly for how long. It's not going to be a day. It's not going to be a week. It's not going to be a month. This is going to be a process. Fortunately, we're told ahead of time. And I know everybody's probably panicking saying, I'm not ready. And I know some of you said, I'm not ready. I'm in this. I don't know how to get in the country. I don't know how to do these things. I don't have help. We're going to give you some step-by-step things that you can start doing in order to alleviate some of those fears. Okay, the no buy, no sell time frame. And then we have an event that happens right here. And this is the, well, I'll spell it out instead of writing it short. Close of probation. Now, at that point, everyone's case is decided. Everyone who's on God's side is on God's side. Everyone who is not takes the mark of the beast and is not on God's side. This is a very important date. Event, I should say. We don't know the date, but we know the event. And there is things that lead up to this event. So just like there was steps from no buy, no sell, there is steps that lead up to the close of probation. That we're going to cover in another study. Right now, we're going to focus on some other things. Then after this, 2, 3, 4, 5, 6, 7. 1, 2, 3, 4, 5, 6, 7 last plagues. And this is called the time of trouble. And we read today that we actually need to prepare for the time of trouble, which is very fascinating because most people do not think that we actually need to prepare and there's nothing to prepare, but there is. Just give it a second. It's going a little bit slow. Right, there we go. Okay. Now, if you decide to get ready for an event, when the event starts, it's too late. You can't prepare in the crisis. You have to prepare before the crisis, like the Bible said. You stock up for winter. The prudent man, he make sure that he has provisions set aside so that when this happens, he's ready for it. So we have a time frame here leading up to each of these steps. Okay? And we're going to call this in the green the preparation time. And there's going to be a lot of people saying it's too late. There's no time to learn all these things.

financially we can't do this, we can't sell and buy and blah, blah, blah. Nonsense. And I'm sorry if I offend one of you who's saying that, but this is not true. We're in the preparation time right now, which means that you have time. Okay? I'm not saying you have oodles of time, but you have time. And God will bless your effort in getting ready. So do not think it's too late. Because here's the thing. I'm going to have to move this over, actually. So we're going to grab all of this because I need more space. We're going to slide this to the side. If we go back in time to here, 1888, there was something here that started, and it was out of the cities. That's when the out of the cities message actually began. And I don't know if you've recognized it, but a lot of people have lived and died since then. The out of the city's message. Why? Because people didn't prepare. God's people weren't ready for the final events. Because the final events are going to be unlike anything we've ever seen before. It's a time of trouble such as never was. And we need to prepare for that time. Thankfully, God is so merciful that he is giving time for his people to prepare for all of these things. So do not be fearful. Do not be dismayed, because God is going to help each and every one of you to get ready as long as you want it. As long as you want it and you're striving for obedience. So this is our preparation time right here. And we need to prepare for each of these events. And we need to think about each of these events. Now, Paul, for instance, he was taken in prison and he eventually died doing what, you know, preaching the word, but his time was shortened. We're actually told his time was shortened because he wasn't being careful about certain things. We're not supposed to be foolish and just, you know, be like Alex Jones and go screaming everywhere, you know. That's not what we're called to do. We're supposed to stand up for right, but we don't need to draw unnecessarily negative attention, because we're not supposed to be aggressive. We're not going out here, you know, guns blazing. So if we see these events and we need to start preparing for them, and this is our, you know, most people's starting point. They're in a city somewhere and they need to figure out, how are we going to get from here, you know, over to the nice countryside over here. And we're going to put a nice sun shining, because there's always beautiful sunshine in the country. How do we do this transition when maybe we don't have money? So this is not in our favor. Maybe we're elevated in age. We're high numbers. Maybe we are disabled. Maybe we have, you know, any other issue. We need to pray and we need to really ask God to show us exactly where to go and to cross paths with someone that can help us. That's what we need to do, is we need to ask for help. And maybe we don't know anybody right now who's able to do that, but God will show, as long as we're praying. He will not leave one person being affected by these things who wants to be free from them. Now, I'm going to shift the conversation over to those who have the means to actually do something. And this is more of you than you think. Let's say you're renting, okay, an apartment in a high

high-rise building. And this is you right over here. Well, one thing that you can do is you can find a little town. And you can switch locations over to this little town. And all around this little town is nice forests, okay? Because you're trying to be in the country. So you're trying to get closer, right? Be away from the large cities. Because one of the events, and let's go back to our timeline here, that's going to start happening from here forward is, and we're going to go over this in other studies, you know, showing exactly these things, destruction of cities. This is something that is coming, and it's going to happen as a catalyst for some of these other events. Because, okay, we have chaos, we have these things, we don't let a good catastrophe or crisis go unutilized, and we're going to use this thing. So we want to get out of the cities as fast as possible. I mean, you can look at all these different preppers and guys, and they have their bug out bag. And, you know, when something happens, you have X amount of time to either get out or do whatever or hunker down. We're dealing with a similar scenario, but it is the Bible version. You know, the devil has his versions of everything, you know, prepping. And ours is called country living and preparation in country living and being self-sufficient. So move from your apartment and go to a little town and start spending time in the country. Get familiar with the country. Get used to the country. Because here's the thing. If you're in the country and people are fear of nature, people have a fear of nature. But the bears and the animals and, you know, everything's going to kill me. A deer might kill me. You know, bird might kill me. I know people like this. This is God put us in a Garden of Eden in nature. That's where we started. And never, okay, just to clarify, because the out of the cities started in 1888, but that's not because before 1888 we're supposed to be in the city. We were never supposed to be in the city. That message just came back. Look at Abraham. Look at all the people in the Bible who were faithful. They were country folk living in the mountains, in the hills, raising their food, doing their thing. This is how you get close with God. Jesus went to the mountains every morning so that he could be with God. When you're in nature, you have a connection to God that you don't get when you're in the city. So get away from that and start renting somewhere else. And you can find a job in that town. You can find a job for a ministry. You know, a lot of, you know, you can work from home. You can do these things. Think about what God wants you to do and how you can be obedient to that thing. And he's going to give you an answer. Okay. I missed this a while ago. I think people think I'm younger than I am, maybe. I've been doing this for 17 years. It's not because I was 5 when I started this. So they have a fear of nature. I grew up right by the forest, playing outside, seeing bears all the time, wild animals. I used to go follow skunks around in the bush. That might seem strange to a lot of people, but if you're not in their business and not scaring them or teasing them or anything else, they're totally fine. And, you know, they're not going to spray you if you're not making them upset.

So spend time in the country. And eventually, maybe you find a little house that's in the forest. Or maybe you have a prop, maybe you found a property or something. And I'm not telling everybody what they should do, but even if you have to get a loan for this thing that you know you can pay off in a certain amount of time, here's the thing. People have been saying for 20 years, it's too late. Well, 20 years has gone by. They could have had the whole thing paid for and been in the country, except they didn't, and so they aren't. When you start moving, do everything you can to move. God will make a way. Things will happen. So now that you're in a little town, and maybe you're still renting there, that's okay. Find someone who's doing country things. Find someone, and you'll run into people at, you know, maybe there's a feed store close by. Maybe there's people doing gardening. You can look on Facebook. Maybe there's, you know, different people. There's, you know, go to some of the local churches. Maybe there's some people around who are trying to do country living as well, and learn from them. Find a garden. Find a place that, you know, you can grow some veggies. And just start getting some of these skills. Even if it's not a full garden, let's say you're still in the city, start getting tools. You know, maybe not big tools, but you can get small tools. Maybe you can start getting knowledge, getting books. You can, you know, all of these things. We were told that the wise are looking after knowledge. And we need to become wise in all of these different skills that we're needing for raising your own produce, all of these things. If you're in the city, buy some produce. Figure out how to preserve it. Maybe you're going to learn how to can things. Okay, that was a terrible picture of a jar, so I'm just going to erase it. Maybe you learn how to dehydrate. Maybe, you know, learn some of these different skills, because you can do that anywhere you are. Even if you just set time aside to watch our How to Country channel, HTC, How to Country. Learn some of the things there. At least it's starting to be imprinted in your mind. It's not the same thing as doing it, because doing it is totally different. You can watch how to rebuild an engine, but if you don't actually do it, and you know, it's a very different concept. Okay. So I kind of want to go to some of the questions, because there's quite a few questions. I want to answer those. And if any of you have more specific things on what are some of the steps by step process that we can go through to get you from city to country, this is really important. Okay. We're going to go to some questions.

we maybe can go into this more in another study. And Revelation 7. Okay. So 2001 is when Revelation 18, 1 to 3 began. And this was the start of the sealing / judgment of the living. And I know a lot of people are going to be screaming right now, saying, how can you prove this? And there's many places. Go look up Isaiah 30, verse 22 to 25. There's many different places. Even Ezekiel 37, a lot of people don't recognize what's happening in there, but the four winds are talked about, and the four winds are actually referenced in Revelation 7, so there's a lot of connection there. The sealing and the judgment of the living started. So who is this? That's why I put Revelation 7 here, because it is the sealing and judgment of the living of the 144,000. Okay? This special group that is going to give what's called the loud cry. Okay? I hope that answers your question, at least gives you a little bit of direction here. You need to read all of these verses to piece it together, but these four winds, Revelation 7, also Jeremiah, let me think here. I have a tear in my Bible here. Okay, let me find it. Jeremiah. Need to remember what chapter it is.

0: Okay, Jeremiah chapter 4. Jeremiah 4. And you can read a lot of the chapter, but all the way down at least to 13. 1 to 13. Okay? At least 1 to 13.
1: I'm jumping in because I'm staying at Lake Special for this.
0: Okay.
1: She says, yes, we were trying to make sure we understood that. So that is when the 144,000 were sealed and judgment of the living started.
0: This is when the 144,000 started the sealing process, started the judgment process. They are not sealed yet because there is a spirit of prophecy quote that says that the sealing, and remember, Revelation chapter 7, because everything has to be from the Bible. Revelation 7. After these things, this is verse 1, Revelation 7, 1. I saw four angels standing on the four corners of the earth, holding the four winds of the earth. Here's the four winds. That the wind should not blow on the earth, nor on the sea, nor any tree. Skip down to verse 3, saying, hurt not the earth, neither the sea, nor the tree, till we have sealed the servants of our God in their foreheads. So once the sealing is completely finished, then the four winds blow. So the sealing, let me go to my other time. You know what? I can do it here. We'll just zoom out a little bit. We're going to move this right here. And we're going to continue ahead. Okay.

And we have the mark of the beast. No buy, no sell. This has to take place. The mark of the beast has to take place to complete the sealing process. They have to go through this test. Once they go through this test, they can be sealed. They have to go through the shaking, through the winnowing, through the marking, everything else. And once the shaking is completely done, the stamp can be put on. That is pure wheat, because we know the sifting has been completed. And this is when that finalizes. I wish I had the quote. Let me see here if I can find it really quickly for you. And remember what the sealing is. The sealing is a settling into the truth. Let me read it here. Okay. You know what? I'm gonna, maybe I'll share my screen here, the other screen. There, this is what we'll do. Okay. Just as soon, I'll make this bigger. Just as soon as the people of God are sealed in their foreheads, it is not any seal or mark that can be seen, but a settling into the truth, both intellectually and spiritually. Remember, that's what we were talking about, this whole process of losing fear, intellectual and spiritually settled, so they cannot be moved. Just as soon as God's people are sealed, which is a settling into the truth, which means they have the truth of the final events. That's why we're in the sealing process, because people are learning about the true final events of Bible prophecy. Once we fully understand this, and once we're settled spiritually, mentally, physically, and prepared for the shaking, it will come. Indeed, it has begun already. So the shaking has started, but once it is ending, the sealing process ends, because they are fully sealed. Now, let me go to seal. Let me see if I can find this quickly. Hopefully I can find the right one. The Lord has shown me clearly that the image of the beast will be formed before probation closes, for it is the great test. And if you're being tested, that means you're not sealed yet. You have to go through the testing process in order to give the stamp. The great test for the people of God is shown to be sunny law enforcement for the... Okay, this is the image of the two-horned beast. I need to go to the original. I really do not like last day events. Okay, we're going to go to selected messages. The Lord has shown me clearly that the image of the beast will be formed before probation closes, for it is to be the great test for the people of God, by which their eternal destiny will be decided. So once this image is formed, once the mark of the beast is showing up, that will be the final test and the final close of the sealing process. And if you pass that

test. Now you are ready for the next events that are going to happen. So I hope that helps answer your question there. I'll go back to my whiteboard. Thank you very much for your question. Hope that cleared up some things. Okay.

Okay. Question. How do we know when we are in the ark and safe before probation, before the door is shut? Will we know when the door is shut? Great question. Okay. In the typology that you're referring to, there was this giant boat, right? And there was a door in the side of the boat. And Noah and his family went inside of the boat. Did they know they were in the boat when they walked in the boat? And the answer is yes. So can you know? Well, absolutely yes, because the ark is our country property that is prepared to weather the storm of events that are going to hit the earth. So are you in your ark? Are you ready for the events? Then you know that you're in the ark. Okay. When the door shut, there was a door here. Sorry, there's a delay on my pen. And when that door shut, do you think Noah knew the door shut? He could see that the door was shut. So he knew right away, that door is shut. The angel came and shut the door. Now, we just read that the events connected to the close of probation are clearly presented. So does that mean that we're going to know when probation closes and when the door is shut? 100% we'll know. Now you'll only know if you have been watching unto prayer and if you've been studying your Bible. Then you will 100% know when the close of probation is and what events lead up to that. There's one key. There's more than one key. There's a lot of keys. Okay. Some of the biggest ones is Revelation 15 and 16. The chapters 15 and 16. These talk about when that time is closed. Also, Revelation 14, verse 9 to 12 talks about that time. Also, Revelation 18 talks about that time. And there's another very contentious, Daniel 11, verse 45, that talks about that time. And then Daniel 12, verse 1. And these two are interconnected. We're going to go over all of these things in another study, but the answer is absolutely emphatically yes to both. Okay. A.J. Friedberg. Question. How did the pioneers understand the no by no cell, plagues, so many things that had not happened yet at the return of Christ, disappointment time? Some things in Revelation just hadn't taken place yet. Did the pioneers think they had taken place? This is a fantastic question. Why is it a fantastic question? Because we're told that these things have been clearly presented, which means that they understood them. Well, how did they understand them? Etc. Okay.

Whew, that's a big question. Because there's a lot of aspects to this. There's things that they understood about the final events that will shock you that they knew. This is why they were Philadelphia. They really did understand extremely well. They made one fatal error, which was that they spiritualized the sanctuary instead of literalized it, because it was literal. I'm not going to get into all of that, but what did they understand? Okay. There is something called the 1843 chart. And this was put together by the conference. Okay? And it was a unanimous vote that our church needs to make a prophetic chart with all the things of Daniel, the prophecies of Daniel Revelation on it. So that's what they did. That vote took place in 1842. If you take a look at that chart, the things on there are absolutely incredible. A little while later, there was another chart made, and it's called the 18, most people call it the 1850 chart. Okay? I call it the Ellen White chart, because she had a vision to make this chart and was shown all the imagery that should go onto this chart. What is on this chart would be so far beyond what most people understand about the final events, they wouldn't even comprehend it. I'll give you a couple examples. And did they understand these things? So you asked about no buy, no sell, plagues, all of this. The answer is yes. And way better than you and me understand it. We'll get into some of that. I mean, but their understanding was absolutely incredible on the layout of the final events. I mean, we have, and everybody knows some of these guys, A.T. Jones, and how he fought the Blair's Bill. Blair's Bill. This was in 1888. And then they had Country Living Message already. This was something that these guys were preparing for and that these people were doing. That, you know, all the schools from early on were teaching agriculture as like the number one important thing, because they seen the events that were actually going to happen. The funny thing is, in the mid-1800s, it was like absurd to think that America would make a religious liberty law to stop people from buying or selling, because that was exactly the opposite of what America was about. It was against making religious laws. And so everybody was like, this is totally impossible, but we're going to preach it because the Bible says so. And they were looked at as crazy people. Now it's not so crazy. But back then, it was absolutely crazy to even suggest things like this. So Country Living, yes. The plagues, they fully understood the plagues way better than your eye understood them. I mean, we can go and we can look and we can study, and now we can see even more clearly. But what they had,

had leaps and beyonds what people understand now. On that 1850 chart, I'm going to put EGW chart. They have something on there. Well, first they have the image of the beast. I should say, I mean, I say they because it was several people who helped actually put it together. Ellen White instructed it. Otis Nichols went into that as well. So the image of the beast, but there's something very fascinating here. Because they talk about Revelation 17, she puts on there. In connection with this, and that the 10 kings in Revelation 17, and I'm sorry if this is going over some people's heads, we're going to actually talk about this in a later study, is connected to the image of the beast. Not only that, that the seven last plagues is the third woe. Now, this is like probably mind-blowing for a lot of people. We're going to get into this in another study, but what they understood was incredible. When I seen this, that's why we're supposed to go to the old paths, the foundations of many generations, the light from behind. You know, there's the vision of the path and everyone's going up the path. There was a light from behind shining all along the path. And the angel says that that is the midnight cry. Well, right here, this is the true midnight cry. It's actually a pamphlet that was made called the True Midnight Cry. And this is that message. The midnight cry message is the light from behind. If we understand this and we understand what they seen, it's going to shine light on everything. I could go on and on that one, but that's such a big question. Thank you for the question. Okay. Diana Carter, question for AD. Is there a timeline of events that we can view or print, or will it be explained in this episode? Thank you. We're still working on, it's a lot of work to put together a full timeline of events with all the references and all the proofs, but we've been working on it for quite a while. I've been working on it for years, but we're starting to get it together. So as we go through this series, that will be available for everyone. Okay. Sarah Miranda, question, why do you make a time prediction based off how long Noah was in the ark, why do you make a time prediction based off of how long Noah was in the ark, but do the same with Esther? In her story, the death decree took 11 months from when it was issued till it went into effect. I don't know if you maybe mean don't do the same with Esther. I don't do any time prediction based on Noah's ark, because I believe that time is no longer. And that means that no time can be calculated from Noah or Esther, or any of these. These are examples, 100% they're examples, but we cannot use them to predict because we're in this time frame called time no longer. Up until right here, October 22, 1844, the Bible in Revelation 10, verse, I think it's 6, it's close to there anyways, says time no longer. And this doesn't mean that time completely stops. It means prophetic time when you look at it. So prophetically, we always say that we're in the Day of Atonement. And we are in that day until that day closes. And that day started October 22. So we're still in October 22 right now, prophetically, until
the close of probation.

because then that day ends. And then we go to October 23 and time starts again. This might be a huge concept for some people, but inside this time gap, and, you know, we're somewhere here. Right here somewhere. There is no time. So we do not know how long time will be. Maybe what you're referencing is, I talked about 15 days. Maybe this is what you're talking about. And this is the thing. After probation closes, time resumes. And the Bible doesn't ever give us any time predictions between 1844 and the close of probation. It just says, no buy, no sell. It says, mark of the beast. But then as soon as probation closes and time resumes again, it says, in one day, their plagues will fall. It says they're going to have power for 1 hour. And all of this time factoring that goes into play again. But that's only after probation closes can we start calculating that. Before then, there is no calculation. So that's what I see the Bible saying, that we don't have a time frame. All I know is that we have to be able to raise our provisions, and weather this process of time. Okay. Quirky, glassy, something? Question from New Zealand. Welcome from New Zealand. Why do we need to leave our properties and run into the mountains when the death decree comes if our properties are being protected by angels during the no buy, no sell time? Because, again, this is the incredible thing about God. I'm going to draw this so that we understand the process here. Okay. So this is us right here. And we're trying to make it all the way to heaven. We have to go through this particular process to prove God and to prove our characters. So right now, you know, it's just our regular test of life. And then eventually we're going to hit this no buy, you know, or sell. And the amazing thing about that is we're going to be entirely cut off from the world. We're not going to have internet. We're not going to have any of these bad influences. And it's going to allow us to actually be cleansed so that when we hit the close of probation, we have been purified to the point and we've had all distractions removed. This is actually mercy on God's people, because he's like, he sees we have too much distraction, too much temptation. And he's telling us, you know what? I'm going to help you out. I'm going to make it so you can't even get that stuff if you wanted to. So he's going to do that. Then probation closes. And then we have to go through something called Jacob's trouble. So right now, how can I describe this? World. Us/God.

ingredients to me and preparing. And then, you know what? We have to take this one step further where you have no involvement and it's 100% me. And God's very merciful in that step-by-step process. So this actually purifies us and helps to perfect our character in this entire process. And this is why at a certain point, also what's going to happen is, and I know this is really hard for people to understand, it's such a simple idea, but it's so hard.

death decree happening is because of literal things. Why is nobody else saw happening? Because of literal things. Why did they do a death decree at that moment? And why do we have to flee at that moment? Why did the plagues not affect us? All of this is for physical reasons, not just because God puts a bubble and the plagues don't fall on us. It's because we're not where the plagues are falling. This is the thing. And when we start going through this whole process, you're going to see how judgment comes to the cities first. Okay? So I'm just going to depict it like this. Like a flaming ball is going to fly at this city, okay? And then there's going to be fields, right? Where people are trying to grow stuff, but it's all dead. You know, it's all just dead stuff all throughout the field. Why? Because of the plagues. But here's the thing. What are the plagues? Are they just like some magical thing God rains down? They're actually not. They're things that he's allowing to happen in the world that are actually affecting real world scenarios. So then, because the plagues are falling on these croplands, I'm going to put that here, cropland, and we're going to discuss the plagues in another study. Cropland, this causes something called famines. And then after the famines get to a certain point, they are realizing, hey, all these things are falling. Then Satan comes and says, who is impersonating Christ, there's one thing that you guys have to do that you haven't done yet, which is why the plagues are falling. And we need to kill these people. And that will stop everything. And they're already starving. They're already a total economic collapse. War and war and war. And now there's nothing left. The cities are being destroyed. And the only thing they're going to do is go after God's people. So now they pronounce a death decree. And they go after God's people. And then God's people start running into the wilderness. Okay? Up the mountains. Here's the mountain here, you know. And then God opens up a cave in the mountain. And we go hide in that cave and et cetera, et cetera. This whole process here is 15 days. It's a 15-day process of Jacob's trouble where we're wrestling with God day and night. And we have to go through that experience. We have to go through the same thing that Jacob went through, that Israel went through. His name was Israel, right? And we are the last day Israel, God's people, and we have to go through this final cleansing process. So hopefully that gave you some answer to question. I'm going to have to start really speeding up. We have a lot of questions. Okay. Diana Carter, question. Are there two times of trouble, little time of trouble and big time of trouble? Okay. Two troubles. Is this biblical, Ellen White-ical, anything else-ical? And unfortunately, the phraseology is no, because you're not going to find each of these phrases. But there is two times of trouble. So if we want to use the phrase little time of trouble, we can. I prefer to say what the Bible says and just say no buy, no sell. So this is, no sell.
This is

is what I would call the first time of trouble. And then the second is the full time of trouble. And this is what is talked about in Daniel 12, verse 1. The full catastrophe here. Now, even in this time of trouble, there is multiple phases. So there's the first phase, which is the plagues falling. And it's only trouble for the wicked. And then the second phase is Jacob's trouble. And this is a time of trouble for God's people. And they're doing different things. So yes, there's different stages of the time of trouble. Little does not denote short, and big does not denote long. It defines intensity. So when we say little or small time of trouble, that doesn't mean that it's short. It means that it's less intense. So the intensity is rising as we go through here all the way to the second coming. Okay, next question. I will stand upon my watch. Question, how to encourage others the sense of urgency in preparing in a reasonable amount of time and make the final move to the country property to begin preparing. It's only the truth that convicts, and the Holy Spirit that convicts. We present the truth and let the truth do the working. That's what we're doing here right now. And that's the only thing you can do. The other thing you can do is do it. Show them. Do everything in your power that you can this minute, whether it's going someplace to learn. We have a farm apprenticeship program. Guys, you should be here learning these things. You can be here. It's an open opportunity for you to come and learn how to do this stuff. You need to encourage by sharing the truth and let the truth do the convicting, and just keep sharing the truth and encouraging them. And then do it yourself. Okay. I'm really sorry, but the name from Quebec, I definitely don't speak French very well. Question, I would like to have the reference to prove that it is at the sixth plague that we will have to leave our property in the country. Thank you for these studies. Okay, so this, there's a few different things. And one is from three selected messages. No, that's spiritual gifts. Three spiritual gifts. Sorry. 131.1, third spiritual gifts. Jacob and Esau represent two classes, Jacob the righteous and Esau the wicked. Jacob's distress when he learned that Esau was marching against him with 400 men represent the trouble of the righteous as the decree goes forth to put them to death. And you can continue down the quote. There's a lot more where that comes from. I'm sorry, I have to rush. It's getting very late for many people, and there's still a few questions. Then there's another one here in Life Sketches. You know, I'm just going to put the acronym. Life Sketches 65.1.
Soon we heard a voice of God like many waters, which gave us the day and hour of Jesus' coming. The living saints, 144,000 number, knew and understood the voice, while the wicked thought it was thunder and an earthquake.

earthquake. When God spoke the time, he poured upon the Holy Ghost, and our faces began to light up and shine with the glory of God, as Moses did when he came down from Mount Sinai. Then, if we go to early writings, page 273, and thank you, Jacob, for grabbing some of these quotes. Soon I heard the voice of God, which shook the heaven and the earth. There was a mighty earthquake. Buildings were shaken down on every side. I heard a voice of a triumphant shout of victory, loud, musical, and clear. I looked up at the company who, a short time before, were in such distress and bondage, their captivity was turned. So this concept of Jacob's trouble and the death decree is why this is right at the end. This is the final time, the final hour that this struggle is going to take place. And this is the hour of trial. Okay? This is also, in 1 hour, her judgments come. And in Ezekiel 4, verse 6, a day equals a year, and an hour is a 24th of a day, which would mean that 1 hour actually is 15 days in prophetic time. Okay. Warrior for God. Question. I just wonder how much time we have left to move, be prepared. I feel like things will start happening fast. Absolutely, they're going to happen fast. They've been happening fast, and God will still help you get ready. We will have, some people have to learn a few months, which took others years. It's taken me decades to learn these things. But that does not mean that you're not going to be ready. That means that people like me want to help you be ready faster with the knowledge and the trials and the failures that I have had, which are many, many, many, that I can't even explain in a whole presentation how many mistakes I've made. But you have time. If you pray and you act now, God will help you. Nobody should ever tell you it's too late. Gina Reisner, question. What if you are on disability or in subsidized housing? Again, I mentioned this a little bit earlier, but God knows all of our situations. Paul was in prison. The doors swung open. God can do miraculous healing if he has to. If you have to work at some of these things, if you don't have the money, God will send someone who says, hey, come, I will take you. That is the job of the rest of the church family, is to help these people and help people who need help. And God will do that for you. If you pray, there's no need to fear. God will give you exactly what you need in the moment you need it, as long as you are studying and you are praying and you are staying close to him, he will help you in the exact way that you need it, exactly when you need it. So do not fear, do not be dismayed. God will provide. I firmly believe that. Manuel, question, when we will be fully sanctified and being not tempted anymore by the devil? Here's the funny thing. The wicked will be tempted as long as time lasts, and they'll be deceived as long as time lasts. For us, the devil is going to want to tempt us with things. He's going to test us with things, but we will not submit to those things, and we will not consider those things. And that happens when probation closes. When that's what we're looking towards. When is this time? Because we need to start preparing our character, and we can't do our character without doing the physical preparations. You know, the more you act, your mind gets stronger too.

And by putting yourself in these situations, not being too indolent to learn the experience needed to go through the time of trouble, that is the process. Only when we're removed from the earth and the devil is completely gone, will we not be tempted by the devil again. But that doesn't mean that we will succumb to these temptations or they'll affect us in that way. Five whys. Question. When is the loud cry given? The loud cry is given by the 144,000. The loud cry is given during the mark of the beast. And the final loud cry is, come out of her, my people, and don't take the mark of the beast. So this is once, you know, these things start actually happening. And we're preparing for this. We're getting our country property ready, just like Noah. And then we're telling people, get in the ark, come join me. Don't take the mark of the beast and receive of the plagues. This is the loud cry thing. And here's the events that are going to lead to the close of probation. This one just happened. This one just happened. You have moments to make your decision. Get on God's side. So the loud cry is given once these things really start kicking into high gear, and God has a select group that are standing for the truth. Okay. Warrior for God question. I have a question about the 10 kings who gives their power to the beast. Who are these? Oh, can you, like, have you subscribed to the newsletter? Please do. I want to answer this question. I can't answer it today in a reasonable amount of time. We've been going 3 hours. My voice is drying out. I would love to answer, but I'm going to have to ask you to come back again. We will do a whole presentation, a series of presentations on the 10 kings, and it will be what was clearly presented. Nothing new. I didn't make anything up. We're going by the old paths and the foundations that were laid. Now, if you want a sneak preview, go and I'll go to the Judgment Day documentary website, judgmentdaydocumentary.com. No. judgmentdaydocumentary.com. Yes. On there, you can download the charts. Download the 1850 chart. Go on the bottom right-hand corner, and you're going to see the 10 kings. And it's going to give you some pretty good hints about that. That's Ellen White's chart. Okay, one more question for the evening. Cheryl Adams, how will we know about the death decree if we are cut off from all worldly communication, internet, etc.? Great question. How are we going to know? Because the final events are way more obvious than you think. And the things that are going to take place are going to be loud, and they're going to be very noticeable by even you and me. We are working the people this whole time, giving the loud cry. It's going to be an extremely obvious time that we're living in. And when we start really discussing the events connected with the close of probation, it's going to become a lot more clear why it's so obvious. And why we're going to be so blessed and like kings and queens being in our ark, in our country property, because those events leading up to that, that closer probation event is not pretty. And it's going to be very terrifying for the wicked because they have not heeded the warning that God gave. Now, we, I'm going to have to do a whole presentation on like what you need to do, how you're going to go into the country
because we didn't even really get to this, but

I really hope that this gave you a lot of encouragement and removed your fears about the final events. Okay, there's no reason to be fearful, especially because we're going through the events right now. And once you see the full layout of these events, there's no need to fear. You'll know what to do. You know how to begin. You know how to start. What's the first thing? And the first thing I would do right now is start learning, start asking questions. Go places that you can learn. See people doing it who've done it. Now, at some point, I'm going to really have to give a lot of my testimony because I have seen and done a lot of things, and that's why I'm so passionate about sharing it, because it's costed me a lot. And when I read that Noah put all his effort and money into the ark, that's been my experience. All my money's going into the ark. And people wonder, you know, because I've talked about, I have some animals, and these have been, this process of learning how to be self-sufficient has been my whole focus. Besides studying, you know, the events, doing that, I have done things that most people would not do and tested things that most people would not do. We had our garden and then a bridge washed out where our garden was. And then we had to drive an hour and a half from Amazing Discoveries every single day, one way, in order to get to our garden and then come back and then back and then back. And we did that for an entire year and or for quite a bit of the year. You have to be willing to do things that other people are not in order to get ready. And I'm okay, you know, doing some of the process so that you guys don't have to. I'm okay with failing. I've been okay with failing my entire life because I know that on the other side of failure is being able to contemplate how we can do things differently and do things better. And that's the only way that we're going to get through this, is figure out what doesn't work so that we can find out what does work. I wish I could continue with everybody more, because I see that there's more comments coming in, but we're going to have to wrap it up for the evening. It's right now, just for an update for everybody, we have the garden going in full swing. We have over 700 squash and pumpkin plants going in. It's a good part of an acre of squash that we're putting in. We put at least an acre, over an acre of potatoes in, 2 acres of grain. And this is by hand, guys. I mean, we're planting all these squash pretty much by hand. Well, it is by hand. We're putting them physically in the ground by hand. The potatoes, plant an acre by hand. And 1,200 tomato plants we have started, several hundred pepper plants, 500 heads of lettuce a week we're starting right now. And yes, these are numbers bigger than, you know, especially the lettuce, 500 heads of lettuce, than people need. But how much do you need? This is what most people have no idea. I was listening to a presentation this morning, and I was shaking my head because the person talking about agriculture had never really done it. They never really lived it. They never really experienced growing enough food to survive an entire year. They never did it. They had a third of an acre of garden. And they're talking about like the number of carrots they grew. I grew carrots. I'm not counting on how many carrots I've grown. It's in pounds. It's not in number of carrots, because it's too big a number to count the carrots. And that's how we have to be measuring. Like, you need people of experience who've done this for a long time. When I was thinking about getting into oxen, because
we're not going to have tractors. We won't have fuel. We won't be able to repair

them, do oil changes, do fixes, all this stuff, and think, okay, what do we need to do here? I went to people who had experience, who are literally farming with oxen full time, and took time to drive, to go to and learn and spend days with these people. And that's how we have to do it. If you want a vacation, go someplace to learn these skills. That's what you need to be doing. And that's how we're going to be prepared. And that's how we're going to be confident to share with others. And people will see that. Oh, he's the guy with the oxen. Oh, he's the guy. There's no way they're growing food in this area. People were laughing when we said we're going to grow a garden here, because nobody grows gardens here, like almost no one. And it's a rock bed. Like if I showed you, and I'll show you at one day, the pictures of what it looked like, you would think it was a quarry, not a garden. And there was a lot of effort and elbow grease that went into getting everything to the place it is. And now it's absolutely gorgeous. And we grow amazing produce, and it's only from the grace of God. And, but that's what obedience would do. I was a seasoned gardener for years. I went and did training for gardening. I have a certificate in soil microbiology, and I can look at the soil under a microscope. And then I came here and had my garden fail 3 years in a row. Most people who have their garden fail once or kill a tomato plant are going to give up. But even me, with experience coming from a different area, the weather was different, this was different, the soil was different. And, you know, so you learn these things. Now, being in different areas and growing in different areas, I'm confident that I would grow in most areas now. But it takes this process of failure and persisting. Okay, failed that year. I put in a 2-acre garden and everything died. Literally got like two pea pods off of it. And then again, and almost lost everything. Put in, I don't know if it was 500 or 1,000 pounds of garlic, all died. And this is my money, my time, because I'm putting everything into the ark. And that's the only way to learn. And I feel okay making those mistakes instead of my money going and being blown, doing something that's not for God and not helpful to anyone and not preparing and not being able to teach people how to do things. If we're in obedience, there's no fear. God will fill in the rest.

0: fantastic book, and it goes over the early history that people are not talking about. The True Midnight Cry, I highly recommend. Get this, give it a read. And then another one by A.T. Jones called The Eastern Question, and how this thing plays into Bible prophecy. God bless and have a good night. We'll see you in the next study.
1: Is Iran preparing for war?
2: If the regime kills peaceful protesters, American forces are locked and loaded.
3: Consequences will be very powerful. Maybe more powerful than the last time.
4: Iran's president saying this weekend that his country is in a full-scale war.
5: People around the world are closely watching the recent events unfolding in the Middle East. Not only this, but they are asking questions like, what will happen next? Is World War III imminent? Are these events merely a temporary glitch on the horizon? Or is there something more serious occurring? Many people may not realize that the answers to all these questions are plainly foretold in the Bible. Daniel chapter 11 verse 44 explains that the king of the north, which is another location of the empire of Alexander the Great, modern-day Turkey, would be troubled by news from the east, Iran, and the north, Russia. These events will agitate Turkey to such an extent that they will attempt the unthinkable in the eyes of Christians around the world.
1: Iran, Israel, and U.S. tensions are escalating. The Islamic Republic is on the edge due to internal protests and economic instability. And in the latest, Tehran has conducted major military exercises as it fears that Israel will take advantage of the situation and attack its territory once again.
6: Imagine a stage where the superpowers collide. Russia, the U.S., Israel, and Iran, all in a tense standoff. And right in the center, none other than Donald Trump's latest warning to Tehran.
7: Well, China has been preparing for some kind of an invasion, takeover of Taiwan for some time now. We've always known or felt that the timetable was 2027. We're getting closer to 2027. They have a rapid military buildup. A lot of the other things happening around the world will determine if China actually takes that step or not. And the resolve that the United States shows to China and standing up to it around the world, that will determine whether China takes that you know, final step and tries to take over Taiwan, right, we think, in 2027.
8: Erdogan has claimed that Turkey owns Jerusalem and is going to come and storm Israel and invade and recapture Jerusalem, which true was once occupied for hundreds of years by the Ottoman Empire. Turkey was the home base. Istanbul was the home base of the Islamic Caliphate for hundreds and hundreds and hundreds of years. So the Turkish president, Recep Erdogan, he thinks of himself as the Sultan of Sunni Islam, and he wants to be the defender of radical Islamism, sort of the Sunni version of what the supreme leader of Iran, Ali Khamenei, is the supreme leader of Shia Islam. Erdogan wants to be the Sultan of Sunni Islam.
5: And he shall plant the tabernacles of his palace between the seas and in the glorious holy mountain. Yet he shall come to his end, and none shall help him. According to the Bible, Turkey will attempt to invade Israel and establish their government seat on the glorious holy mountain. The Bible also clarifies what this mountain is. O Lord, according to all thy righteousness, I beseech thee, let thine anger and thy fury be turned away from thy city, Jerusalem, thy holy mountain. This event not only provides a clear indication of whether worldwide war is imminent in the nations of our world, but it

also reveals the conclusion of Christ's judgment in heaven, allowing for his second coming shortly thereafter in the clouds to rescue his people. Turkey stands as a national guidepost to the world, that men may know what is going on in the sanctuary above. While the world watches Turkey, let the servants of God watch the movements of his great high priest, whose ministry for sin is almost over. And that, knowing the time, that now it is high time to awake out of sleep, for now is our salvation nearer than when we believed.

if you were going to be baptized as an adult, as a free thinker, deciding for yourself what you want to believe, you were at odds with the state. The state could not afford it because there would be insurrection.

Heavenly Father, whenever it comes to these issues that we are talking about in this ministry, there will be opposition, and we can expect it. But we know that you are mightier than all opposition and that your angels are there at our beck and call if we are faithful. And you have promised to protect us, and we thank you for that. Please bless us this evening as well, and may angels of strength surround this place. And may this message also reach people out there that don't understand these issues. And I thank you that we can be part of this issue in these last days. And bless the audience, bless those that are watching on live stream, and thank you that we can be a part of this final thrust to humanity. In Jesus' name, amen. Good, let's start. I was talking to a young man the other day, a third generation Adventist, and I asked him, if people came to you saying, you're supposed to know, I need help. The Bible speaks about Babylon, and that those that are in Babylon will receive the plagues. Can you help me? Who's Babylon? Could he tell me? Could he explain it to me? No. He didn't have the foggiest idea who Babylon was. And yet it is a life and death issue. Because God says that when Babylon falls, that it will receive the plagues. Therefore, come out of her, my people. It's absolutely essential that the world knows who Babylon is. And how do you bring a message to people that says, come out of her, my people?

0: people, what must I come out of? Surely you must explain what you must come out of. So Babylon has fallen. Daniel 5, verse 25, and this is the writing that was written, many, many tekel upharsin. This is the interpretation of the thing, many. God has numbered thy kingdom and finished it. Tekel, thou art weighed in the balances and not found wanting. Peres, thy kingdom is divided and given to the Medes and the Persians. Now, you know, you can just read over that text and think nothing of it. But there's a lot of detail in that text that people might miss. For example, it says, many, many tekel upharsin. Why? Many twice. Because many means God has numbered thy kingdom and has finished it. Well, the reason why it's there twice is because the ruling monarch that this was displayed to was Belshazzar. But he was not the supreme ruler. There was one who was higher than him, and that was his father. And his father had withdrawn to monastic life. In other words, the true leader was in the religious sphere. So there was a political ruler, and there was a spiritual ruler. And the union of church and state, or religion and state, were condemned together. Mene, mene, you've both been numbered and found wanting. So this is fascinating if you go into these little things to see how accurate the Bible is. Revelation 18 has this final warning to humanity. And after these things, I saw another angel come down from heaven, having great power, and the earth was lightened with his glory. And he cried mightily with a strong voice, saying, Babylon the great is fallen, is become a habitation of devils and a hold of every foul spirit and a cage of every unclean and hateful bird. For how many of the nations? All nations have drunk of the wine of the wrath of her fornication, and the kings of the earth have committed fornication with her, and the merchants of the earth are waxed rich through the abundance of her delicacy. So who's involved? The entire religious sphere, the entire political sphere, and the entire economical sphere. They're all involved. And it's interesting that the merchants are running their businesses at the beck and call of whom? Of Babylon. And I heard a voice from heaven saying, come out of her, my people. Now, Babylon is called by the name her, so it's female. And a woman in the Bible is a what?
1: Church.
0: It's a church, it's a religious system. Come out of her. That you be not partakers of her sins, and that you receive not of her plagues. For her sins have reached unto heaven, and God has remembered her iniquities. Now, sins. What are sins? We need to know what are sins. Well, whosoever commits sin transgresses also the law, for sin is the transgression of the law. 1 John 3 verse 4. So this Babylonian system, this Babylon, is a transgressor of God's law. James 2 verse 9. If you have respect to persons, you commit sin and are convinced of the law as a transgressor. Now, why would the Bible have that verse in it? Because Babylon is obviously, if it is a religious system, run by people. And those people are preaching to people. And the Bible says, if you have respect to persons, you commit sin. Who should you have respect to? God. But people today don't want to know what God says. They want to know, what does my pastor say? What does my minister say? What does my priest say? What does my imam say? What does my rabbi say? They want to know, what does the person say? It's not an excuse. You must know what the Bible says. So Babylon is a transgressor of the law. And therefore it says, and I heard another voice from heaven saying, come out of her, my people.

not partakers of her transgression of the law, that you be not a listener and a committer to persons rather than the word of God, and that you receive not of her plagues. For her transgression of the law and her people involved in peddling this information have reached unto heaven, and God has remembered her iniquities. That's what it says. So we do not have to guess as to what comprises Babylon. So let's make sure. What is Babylon? Well, Revelation 16 verse 9 calls it also the great city. And it tells us that it consisted of three parts. So it was divided into three parts. And the cities of the nations fell, and the great Babylon came into remembrance before God to give unto her the cup of the wine of the fierceness of his wrath. So she has three components. We need to identify them. Revelation 16 verse 13 tells us what the spirits are like within the system. And they are like the spirits of three unclean spirits like frogs. And they come out of the mouth of the dragon, and out of the mouth of the beast, and out of the mouth of the false prophet. So there are three components. The one is called the dragon component. The other one is called the beast component. And the other one is called the false prophet. So we need to identify them. We need to know who they are. And the Bible tells us who they are. We don't have to guess. Revelation 12, 9. And the great dragon was cast out of that old serpent called the devil and Satan, which deceiveth the whole world. He was cast out into the earth, and his angels were cast out with him. So who's the dragon? Satan. The devil. Now Babylon, being a system of religion, obviously is the representative of the devil. How do you represent someone? Well, let's turn around. If I want to be a minister of the gospel, who am I representing? How do I represent him? By teaching what he says, right? That's what you do. So if people or organizations preach what the devil says, then they're part of the dragon system. Is that correct? That's logical. So we need to know, what does the devil teach? So we go to Revelation 12, 9, and we see that the devil, Satan, is the one which deceives the whole world. Well, you only deceive someone with words. John 8, verse 44 tells us, you are of your father, the devil, Jesus talking to the Pharisees, and he says, the lusts of your father you will do. He was a murderer from the beginning and abode not in the truth. So we know he's a liar. He doesn't speak the truth. Because there is no truth in him. When he speaketh a lie. He speaketh his own, for he is a liar and the father thereof. So I want to know, what are his lies? And therefore I have to go to Genesis and hear what he had to say. And we read there in Genesis 3 from verse 4, and the serpent said unto the woman, ye shall not surely die. Whereas God had said what? You shall surely die. So he's lying. He's saying you will not die. For God doth know that in the day that you eat thereof, then your eyes shall be opened, and ye shall be like gods. Lie number two. Knowing good and evil. So the third lie. So the first lie is immortality. You will not die. You are immortal. The second one is, you are like God. The third one is, you are capable in your own capacity to decide what is good and what is evil. You don't need God for it. Those are the three lies of the devil. So any religious system that incorporates that is preaching what? Dragon theology. That's what they're preaching. So any religious system that preaches immortality of the soul is preaching what kind of religion? Dragon religion. Does that

opened the way for spiritism. Yes, because the devil can impersonate people that are dead. So all spiritualistic religions are dragon religions. And all the others might have components of the dragon's religion. But in its purest form, you'll find it in spiritism. The beast component. Revelation 13, verse 1. And I stood upon the sand of the sea, and I saw a beast rise up out of the sea, having seven heads and 10 horns, and upon his horns 10 crowns, and upon his head the name of blasphemy. And the beast which I saw was like unto a leopard, and his feet were like the feet of a bear, and his mouth like the mouth of a lion. And the dragon gave him his power and his seat and his great authority. So he's the main representative of the dragon. So all the lies of the dragon must surely also be in the beast, right? You cannot represent the dragon if you don't tell his lies. And he had the components of a leopard. Now, the leopard in Daniel represented which kingdom? Greece. So he is steeped in Greek philosophy. But he also has the components of the bear. And that was Medo-Persia. And then he has the mouth of a lion, so that which he speaks is Babylonian. That's why he has a name, Babylon. He speaks Babylonian. All right. Well, the reformers were pretty clear on who this was. They were all of one accord that this represented the papacy, where its entire structure in the way the papacy is set up with the different divisions, the Dominicans, the Franciscans, the Jesuits, the whatever they all are, and the structural components, the hierarchy, is Medo-Persian, it's Mithraism, it's bear. But the philosophy that underlies everything, the body of it, is Greek philosophy. And the ruling power has the horns and has the crowns on it, is Roman power. So we must expect Roman aspects of legislation and law, and we must expect Greek philosophy, and we must have the structure of Mithraism in it. Now, and there came one of the seven angels which had the seven vials and talked with me, saying, come hither, and I will show unto thee the judgment of the great whore. So this is a woman, this is a church that is apostate towards God. She's a prostitute that sitteth on many waters. So she must be universal because she sits on many nations, with whom the kings of the earth have committed fornication. So the kings of the world, political entities, must be in cahoots with her. And the inhabitants of the earth have been made drunk with the wine of her fornication. Her apostasy towards God has made the nations drunk. So obviously the nations have absorbed the theology of whom? The dragon. This is serious stuff. And so he carried me away in the spirit into the wilderness, and I saw a woman sit upon a scarlet-colored beast. The beast, according to Daniel, is a political entity, full of names of blasphemy, having 7 heads and 10 horns. The 10 horns are, of course, Rome. And the 7 heads, 7 is the number of deity. She's taking the place of deity. And the woman was arrayed in purple colors and scarlet colors and decked with gold and precious stones and pearls, having a golden cup in her hand full of the abominations and filthiness of her fornication. There's only one church in the world that uses the woman with a cup as her emblem. And when you walk into the Vatican and you go to the right court, there you have the two statues, the one of the kings bowing down to her and the other one with a woman in the cup in the hand. So arrogant, she does not appear to be ashamed at all at advertising who she is. And upon her forehead was the name written Mystery, Babylon the Great, the mother of harlots. Now, if she's the mother, then she must have children, right? And these children are nice children, or are they also harlots? They're also harlots. So there must be a lot of other churches that are also teaching apostasy.

And I saw the woman drunk with the blood of the saints. So this system has persecuted God's people throughout the ages. And with the blood of the martyrs of Jesus, and when I saw, I wondered with great admiration. Now, here's one of the woodcuts from Martin Luther's first Bible, and it's amazing. And he writes, "There stand all the Pope's bulls and books in which he roars like a lion, that no Christian can be saved without being obedient and subject to him in all he wishes, all that he says, all that he does. All of this powerfully demonstrates that he is the true Christ of the end times, or Antichrist, who has opposed and exalted himself over Christ." Quoting Thessalonians, "For he will not permit Christians to be saved apart from his power, even though his power is nothing, neither established nor commanded by God. Finally, it is nothing but the devil himself at work when the Pope pushes his lies about masses and purgatories and monastic life and human works and worship, which is in fact the essence of the papacy, over and against God, and condemns, kills, harasses all Christians who do not exalt and honor this abomination of his above all things." Martin Luther had a way with words, as you see. And the woodcut, you see the kings of the world bowing down to the woman riding the beast, and she has the papal tiara on her head, just to make sure that everybody knows what he was talking about. And Martin Luther was personally involved in the woodcuts. Now, here's an interesting one. Here are two renditions of his Bible editions. These are the two witnesses speaking, and the dragon that is about to attack them. And you will see that the first one had this triple crown on it. Not very prominent, but it had it on. And then there was a complaint by the princes. And so the next edition had that triple crown removed and replaced with a normal kingly crown. And Martin Luther was upset. So we read, "Once Luther was convinced that the Roman papacy was the Antichrist, he wasted no time making it known in his writings, and using the artist at his disposal, Lucas Cranach, to reinforce it visually. He had Cranach portray the beast that comes up from the abyss with a triple-tier papal tiara to accompany Revelation 11 in the first edition, September 1522. Of his translation. Probably the complaint of the Imperial Council or Regency, Reichsregiment, the papal tiara had to be replaced in the second edition by a simple crown in 1522. But that didn't please Martin Luther at all. And so he had the next one commissioned with the dragon even bigger and a massive triple crown on the head so that nobody would miss it. And it says, "When Luther's translation of the entire Bible was being prepared for publication in 1534, and the as yet unidentified manuscript from Cranach's workshop was preparing woodcuts, based in a large part on Cranach's previous woodcuts, the triple tiara was restored." And it says here, Luther wasn't just responsible for the translation, but also for much of the artwork. So, this was clearly identified by the Protestant Reformation, and we do not have to guess who the beast was. So we have to go to the false prophet. Who's he? Revelation 19, verse 20, "And the beast was taken, and with him the false prophet,

beast coming up out of the earth, and it had two horns, like a lamb, and it spoke like a dragon. And he exercises all the power of the first beast before him, and causes the earth and them that dwell therein to worship the first beast, whose deadly wound was healed. And he doeth great wonders, so that he makes fire come down from heaven on the earth in the sight of men. And with this fire he will deceive them that dwell on the earth by means of those miracles which he had power to do before the beast. So here is a lamb-like beast, a political system with two horns. And what are these two horns? Well, what were they in the case of Babylon? It was churchcraft and statecraft. So these two coming together again. The next component is that he deceives them that live on this earth with fire from heaven. Now, what is fire from heaven? Fire from heaven is the false outpouring of the Holy Spirit. What happened when the disciples received the Holy Spirit? Tongues of fire came down. So which organization emanating from the second beast with its components, and when you study them through, we're not going to do that tonight, it'll take all night,

Absolutely. But it is a deceptive fire. It's a deceptive fire. Why? How do you know that it's a deceptive fire? Because it's not in harmony with the words of God. It's in harmony with some of the principles of the dragon. It teaches, for amongst other things, immortality. And it teaches that the law is no more. Now, institutionalized false prophetic movements, of course, are part of this system. If this is true, if Protestant America, with all its religious affiliations, represents this beast, then there will be many false prophets. So the term false prophet may apply to individuals, but also to institutions. In the days before Protestantism, there was largely only one false prophet as institution, namely Rome. But when Protestants split into factions and manifested the same spirit of persecution towards those that differed from them as Rome had done, well, then there were suddenly many false prophets. And when Jesus in Matthew 24:11 said, "And many false prophets shall arise and shall deceive many," and in 1 John 4:1, "Beloved, believe not every spirit." Watch out for false spirits. Try the spirits. How do you try the spirits? By the word. Whether they are of God, because many false prophets are going out into the world. These are institutionalized false prophets, prophetic movements, preaching movements. Prophecy means also to preach. So these are churches that are preaching false doctrine, and they are the daughters of the beast, of Rome. Jeremiah 51:9, "We would have healed Babylon, but she is not healed. Forsake her, and let us go everyone into his own country, for her judgment reaches unto heaven and is lifted up unto the skies." That was typical Babylon. An anti-typical Babylon, spiritual Babylon, will have the same criteria. And you have to forsake her. You have to get out of her. So Revelation 19:20, "And the beast was taken, and the false prophet that wrought the miracles before him, with which he had deceived them that had received the mark of the beast and them that worshipped its image. These both were cast into the lake of fire, burning with brimstone." So these religious systems will be destroyed. And this is a serious issue. Because how many millions of people? No, let's rephrase that. Billions of people are in those systems. It is incredible. So what we have here is what I call a clash of wills. Matthew 6:10, "Thy kingdom come, thy will be done in earth as it is in heaven." Is God's will being done in earth as it is in heaven at the moment? Yes or no? Absolutely not. Mark 3:35, "For whoever shall do the will of God, the same is my brother and my sister and my mother." It has to do the will of God. Okay. Ephesians tells us, "Not with eye service, not as men pleases, but as the servants of Christ, doing the will of God." Why? Because you are forced? No, from the heart. This is what God wants. Hebrews 10:36, "And if you need of patience, that after ye have done the will of God, ye might receive the promise." So there's a clear outline. The will of God has to be done. 1 Peter 2:15, "For so is the will of God, that with well-doing you may put to silence the ignorance of foolish men." 1 Peter 3:17, "It is better if the will of God be so that you suffer for well-doing than evil-doing. And the world passes away and the lust of thereof, but he that doeth the will of God abideth forever." It's pretty clear, isn't it? Romans 7:2, "To them who by patient continuance in well-doing seek the glory and honor and immortality and eternal life." James tells us, "If you fulfill the royal law according to the scripture, thou shalt love thy neighbor as thyself, that ye do well." You have to do the law of God. You have to be obedient to God. That is the will. So obviously,

The other system must have something else. So what is the opposite of doing well? Must be doing evil, right? 2 Kings 17:13, yet the Lord testified against Israel and against Judah by all the prophets and by all the seers, saying, turn ye from your evil ways. Now, Bible, please define for me, what are evil ways? And keep my commandments, my statutes, according to all the law which I have commanded your fathers and which I sent to you by my servants, the prophets. So you have doing well and you have doing evil. Evil is not doing the will of God, not keeping his commandments. That's the definition. It's not rocket science. Is there any particular thing why the typical Babylon issue was brought up and why the people of God went into captivity? Ezekiel tells us that they rebelled against God. Let's read that. In the day that I lifted up my hand unto them and bring them forth out of the land of Egypt into a land that I had espied for them, flowing with milk and honey, which is the glory of all the lands, then said I unto them, cast ye away every man the abominations of his eyes, and defile not yourself with the idols of Egypt. I am the Lord your God. But they rebelled against me and would not hearken unto me. They did not every man cast away the abomination of their eyes, neither did they forsake the idols of Egypt. Then I said, I will pour out my fury upon them to accomplish my anger against them in the midst of the land of Egypt. They didn't listen. They stuck to their idolatry. And I gave them my statutes, and I showed them my judgments, which if a man do, he shall even live in them. And I gave them my Sabbaths. We have to look at the typical to understand the anti-typical. To be a sign between me and them, that they might know that I am the Lord that sanctified them. But the house of Israel rebelled. So what was the issue? Rebelling against his law, rebelling against his statutes, and desecrating his Sabbath. Can we expect the same at the end of time? Must be. They despised my judgments. My Sabbaths are greatly polluted. Ezekiel 20 verse 16 says, because they despised my judgments and walked not in my statutes, but polluted my Sabbaths, for their heart went after their idols. So we have to look into these issues. Those are the issues that we'll find at the end of time. So I want the world out there to know what Babylon is and what the issues are. So the Lord tried with their children, so the fathers wouldn't listen. But I said unto their children in the wilderness, won't you please walk in my statutes, in the statutes of your fathers, neither observe their judgments nor defile yourself with their idols. I am the Lord your God. Walk in my statutes. Keep my judgments. Do them. Hallow my Sabbaths. Did he change with the children? Same issue. And there shall be a sign between me and you that you may know that I am the Lord your God. Notwithstanding, the children rebelled against me. They walked not in my statutes, neither kept they my judgments. They polluted my Sabbaths. Okay, is it going to happen again? Yes. Yes, the consequences are going to be the same. Now, here's a question that I have. How important is it that the law of God should be maintained? How important is law? And how would God feel about his law? Being God and sovereign of the universe, do you think he has a system of government that is important to him, his law? Didn't we just read it? My commandments, my statutes, my law. So I thought it interesting that this man, Gaudi, do you know him? Have you ever heard of him? Yeah. Tay Gowdy? Yes. Yes. He's a congressman. Well, he's gone back into his legal work right now. But this man, he impresses me. If he were the president of the United States, I would really look and see, whoo, they've chosen someone who really knows his stuff. This man is good. So his name is Harold Watson, Tay Gowdy, they call him.
and is an American attorney, politician,

0: former federal prosecutor, served in the U.S. representative for South Carolina, 14th Congress District, etc. And he was a congressman. So he was in the House Oversight Committee. I mean, he's a very, very prominent man. He served in the time of Hillary Clinton, and he was there in the opposition banks of Obama, and he was in the beginning even with the present president, Donald Trump. Now, I want to show you how he feels about law. And I thought it was such a good speech that I wanted to play it to you. Listen to his speech on the law.
1: The House, the law is the reason we exist. We do not exist to pass ideas or to pass suggestions. We make law with the corresponding expectation that that law will be enforced, respected, and executed, and we do so because the law is the thread that holds the tapestry of this country together. It is the most unifying, equalizing force that we have. It makes the rich respect the poor. It allows the powerless to challenge the powerful. And attempts to undermine the law, Mr. Speaker, regardless of motivation, are detrimental to the social order. In 2014, President Obama declared unilaterally that almost 5 million unlawful immigrants would receive deferred action under some tortured definition of prosecutorial discretion. I can't help but note the word discretion means sometimes you say yes and sometimes you say no, but of course, the administration has never said no. The court found not a single time as the administration said no, so that's not prosecutorial discretion, Mr. Speaker. That's lawlessness. And you may like what the president did. I take it from some of the speakers that they do. And you may actually wish what the president did was actually law. I can't. You may wish, Mr. Speaker, you may wish that when Democrats controlled the House, the Senate, and the White House for 2 years, that they had lifted a finger to do a single solitary thing about what they're talking about this morning. You may wish that. You may wish that all these grandiose policies that we are talking about this morning on the other side, that they'd cared enough about to actually make law when they had a chance, but they did not. And they know now that one person doesn't make the law in a republic. You may want to live in a country where one person makes the law, but that would not be this country. You would have to look for another one. And the president knows this because more than 20 times, Mr. Speaker, he said he could not do the very thing that he eventually did. His power didn't change. The law didn't change. The politics is all that changed. We should have seen this coming, Mr. Speaker. He warned us on this very floor. He warned us that he didn't need the people's house. He said he'd do it with or without Congress, and many of you cheered when he said that. Many of you cheered because you benefit from the non-enforcement of the law today. But tomorrow will be different. Tomorrow is coming, and tomorrow will be different. Tomorrow you will cry out for the enforcement of the law. Tomorrow you will want others to follow the law. We are here, Mr. Speaker, because this administration violated one law in its haste to allow others to violate yet another law. The administration lost, and then they appealed. So here we are before the Supreme Court for 10 Mr. Speaker, Congress has let the executive branch engage in constitutional adverse possession. Today it's immigration. Tomorrow it will be some other law. And one day, I say to my friends on the other side of the aisle, one day your party may not control the gears of enforcement. One day a Republican president might decide that he or she doesn't like a law and is going to ignore it and fail to enforce it. For more than two centuries, Mr. Speaker, the law has been more important than any political issue. It's been more important than any election. It's been more important, frankly, than any one of us. It binds us together and it embodies the virtues that we cherish, like fairness and equality and justice and mercy. And we symbolize our devotion to the law with this blindfolded woman holding a set of scales and a sword. And that blindfold keeps her focus on the law. But I want you to understand this, Mr. Speaker. Once that blindfold slips off, it's gone forever. You can want to put it back on, but it is gone together because once you weaken the law, good luck putting it.

0: back together. So once you decide that some laws are worth enforcing and some are not, once you decide that some laws are worth following and others are not, you've weakened this thing we call the law, and you have weakened it forever. Let me just tell you this. I'll say this, Mr. Speaker. It doesn't take any courage to follow a law you like. That doesn't take any courage. Following a law you like? What takes courage, which makes us different, is we follow laws even that we don't like. And then we strive to change them. Legally. That is the power and the fragility of the law. But once it is abandoned, it is weakened in the eyes of those who expect to follow it. I'll say this, Mr. Speaker, in conclusion, in the oath of citizenship that we require new citizens to take, could I have 45 more seconds?
1: Give the gentleman 2 minutes.
2: The gentleman is recognized for 2 minutes.
0: Thank you, Mr. Speaker. In the oath of citizenship that we require new citizens to take, and I'm sure the Speaker already knows this, and perhaps some of my colleagues on the other side may know this as well, but in that oath, it references the law 5 separate times. 5 separate references to this thing we call the law in the very oath that we want new citizens to take. 5 times in a single paragraph. Mr. Speaker, good luck explaining why new citizens should follow the law when those in power do not have to. Good luck explaining the difference between anarchy and the wholesale failure to enforce a law simply because you do not like it. Good luck stopping the next president from ignoring a law that he or she does not like. If the president can pick and choose which laws he likes, then so can the rest of us. And you have undermined the very thing that binds us together. So be careful what you do today. Tomorrow is coming. With that, I would yield back.
2: Gentlemen,
3: was that excellent or was it excellent? I think that was excellent. Now, if he feels about an earthly law like that, that is so flawed, how do you think God feels about his law? Good luck if you think that you can break God's law. Good luck. She's become a house of demons. So the truth rejected by the state churches in Europe caused the steady decline into formalism and religious indifference. They had a reputation of being alive, but they were dead. From Protestant fervor, they would return to Egypt and formalism, or total secularism and atheism would take the place of the truth so dearly purchased. 2 Peter 2:21 says it would have been better for them not to have known the way of righteousness than after they have known it to turn from the holy commandment delivered unto them. So the old controversies have been laid aside. The Pope is no longer Antichrist. Everything has been set aside. Now they believe some future Jew who has nothing to do with the church will be the Antichrist and the church will be raptured. So the morality of God is outdated, and social justice and the common good are the new phrases to take their place. And standing behind these new ideologies is a resurrected papacy undermining God's word, God's law, and God's authority. And Protestantism looks upon the system with favor and enthrones it. It sets aside the justifying power of Christ for lawlessness and embraces the moral alternative of the man of sin. That's me writing. So if somebody wants to accuse me, that's me. But let's read it from a better pen than mine. At the same time, anarchy is sweeping away all law, not only divine but human. The centralizing of wealth and power, the vast combination for the enriching of the few at the expense of the many, the combinations of the poorer classes for the

defense of their interests and claim, the spirit of unrest, of riot and bloodshed, the worldwide dissemination of the same teachings that led to the French Revolution, all are tending to involve the whole world in a struggle similar to that which convulsed France. When you switch on that news, do you see this? Is this what is happening worldwide? Surely this pen is inspired when it wrote that. Book Education, page 228. Well, we can see it in the world. There's a far-right MP beaten half to death in assassination attempt in Germany. We have the Yellow Vest movement. We can look at all of these. Every single country is sitting on a powder keg that is about to explode, and men's hearts failing them for fear. According to the German intelligence report, the far-right violence increased by 71% from 2017 to 2018. So, when today the representatives of our democracy, above all the volunteers, when mayors and local politicians are insulted, threatened, and assaulted, that is an alarm sign for our democracy. All the governments in the world are sitting on an anarchy powder keg. It's just a reality. Another quote, Satan has a large confederacy, his church. Christ calls them the synagogue of Satan because the members are the children of sin. Members of Satan's church have been constantly working to cast off the divine law and confuse the distinction between good and evil. Satan is working with great power in and through the children of disobedience to exalt treason and apostasy as truth and loyalty. And at this time, the power of his satanic inspiration is moving the living agencies to carry out the great rebellion against God that commenced in heaven. At this time, the church is to put on her beautiful garments, Christ our righteousness. There is a clear, decided distinction to be restored and exemplified to the world in holding aloft the commandments of God and the faith of Jesus. The beauty of holiness is to appear in its native luster in contrast with the deformity and darkness of the disloyal, those who have revolted from the law of God. That's the issue. That is the issue. Charisma News, Pope Francis' leading imam signed covenant pushing us towards a one world religion. And that's Charisma News, telling us we're heading towards this one world religion. Hand in hand, in a symbol of interfaith brotherhood, they signed the joint documents. The Babylonian system is coming together. Does Islam teach immortality of the soul? Yes or no? Yes, it teaches immortality of the soul. Does Islam teach Mariology? Yes. Absolutely. The Marian shrines are everywhere. You go to the Middle East, you have these Marian shrines, and the Muslim people are hanging up their letters to Mary. It is nothing other than the doctrine which was espoused in Eden. And I'm fascinated how the circumstances are pushing churches and religious groups together. Macron says Notre Dame should be rebuilt with diversity, and the architect suggests an Islamic minaret. Maybe we should join the two religions together. Maybe we should have a kind of a Chrislam. France flagged more than 78,000 people as jihadist security threats in 2017. And we don't want that anymore. We want religions to come together. We want this violence to end. We want to push them together into one unity. Some people say there were all kinds of strange figures and haunting figures and Knights Templars that were visible, but it was probably just firemen walking around there. So all kinds of theories going around. France, Macron says Notre Dame should be rebuilt consistent with modern, diverse France. Architects suggest steel spire and minaret. This is one source after the other. Jesuit-educated Macron, favorite to beat Le Pen.

as Catholic bishops warm to him as next president. These people are all Jesuit trained. No wonder they have such strong ties. The kings of the world will pay homage unto the beast. The Pope and Emmanuel Macron hug it out in a photo after a remarkably long meeting. What are these people discussing? And then the Al-Aqsa Mosque catches fire at the same time that the Notre Dame Cathedral is burning. And people are saying, we need to get together. This chaos has to stop. And then what happens? The world mourned when Notre Dame burned, but some saw it as an opportunity to make France Catholic again. Let's get religion back in. Let's get religion to organize society. Society is in chaos. And we have all of these mass shootings. You cannot even keep up. You put one up, it's outdated the next day, isn't it? Because there's another bigger shooting somewhere along the line. People are so tired of terrorism and all of these things. Catholic Herald, a mosque in Abu Dhabi, the United Arab Emirates capital, has been renamed Mary Mother of Jesus Mosque. What's happening? Is Babylon coming together? And there it is, and it says above there, Mary, Mother of Jesus Mosque. Do they have the same doctrines? They have the same doctrines. And people say, no, Allah is the same God that we serve. And people within our own ranks say things like this. So I took the Quran and I read it from cover to cover, from back to front like it should be read. And I read it like I would read my Bible, carefully underlining every word. And I find the immortality of the soul. And I find angels dragging people.

Satan? No. It may eat the camel. It may eat the hare. They may eat anything that comes out of the waters. And those prohibitions for all those foods was just because of the disobedience of the Jews. And so we carry on and on and on, every doctrine contrary to that which is in the Bible. And the Sabbath is mentioned in the Quran. But it says there that the Sabbath was kept by the Jews because of their disobedience, while it tells us to keep the Friday, which they don't even keep except over lunchtime. Every single doctrine that the Bible has on these issues, and Jesus, he's always just the son of Mary. Mary is the one. It's Mary, mother of Jesus Mosque, not Jesus Mosque. Doesn't matter, as long as Jesus is on the sideline. It's exactly the same system. And I know we'll probably be crucified for saying this again, but it is a fact. Read your Quran and you will know. But it also speaks about the coming of Jesus. Yes, Islam can't await the coming of Jesus because Jesus will destroy everyone who worshipped him as God. That means every Christian will be destroyed. Do we understand these differences? And how can the papacy join up with that system if it isn't of one accord with it? How can I sign a document if it isn't of one accord? Well, let's continue. The controversy, even though these mega religions are coming all together into one system, will be fought out within Christendom. The controversy centers in Christendom. The so-called Christian world is to be the theater of great and decisive action. Men in authority will enact laws controlling the conscience after the example of the papacy. Babylon will make all nations drink of the wine of the wrath of her fornication. What's it say there? Every nation will be involved. Of this time, John the Revelator declares, "These have one mind. There will be a universal bond of union, one great harmony, a confederacy of Satan's forces." Are we seeing it develop, yes or no? "And shall give their power and strength unto the beast. Thus is manifested the same arbitrary oppressive power against religious liberty, freedom to worship God according to the dictates of conscience, as was manifested by the papacy, when in the past it persecuted those who dared to refuse to conform with the religious rites and ceremonies of Romanism. In the great conflict between faith and unbelief, the whole Christian world will be involved." This is where we're heading. This is where we're heading. "The gospel is now opposed on every side. Never was the confederacy of evil stronger than at the present time. Spirits of evil are combining with human agencies to war against the commandments of God. Tradition, falsehoods are exalted above scripture. Smooth sermons, so often preached, make no lasting impression. Men are not cut to the heart because of the plain, sharp truth of the word of God are not spoken to them. Many of those who profess to believe the truth would say, if they express their real sentiments, what need is there of speaking so plainly? They might as well ask, why need John the Baptist have said to the Pharisees, 'O generation of vipers, who has warned you to flee from the wrath to come?' Why need he have provoked the anger of Herodias by telling Herod that it was unlawful for him to live with his brother's wife? He lost his life for speaking so plainly. Why could he not have moved along without incurring the anger of Herodias?" We're not supposed to be silent in a time like this. It's God's honor that is at stake. And here's a Jewish author. I find this fascinating. A Jewish author who says that America needs its Christian values. So the Jewish religion, the Islamic religion, all of them coming together. So, he argues in his new book, Dark Agenda, that the war to destroy Christian America, that secularists and leftists want to turn the nation into a godless heathen society where religion has absolutely no role. He says the war on Christianity is real and it's right on our doorstep. This is a Jew defending Christian
morals and laws. In an ecclesiastical

exclusive interview, he says that the efforts by conservatives of all faiths are required to save them. Now, it's very bad in the U.S. This war against Christianity is a war of the left, which is the Democratic Party, because Christian values are incompatible with the social justice delusion of the left. Everything about Christianity. But you argue that it's not what our founding fathers intended? No, he says. Our founding fathers wanted this to be a state based on religion. So we're going back to church and state. Wall of separation of church and state is becoming a bumper sticker slogan for leftists and secularists who want to silence religious people, marginalize their beliefs. This wall has to go. And how does President Donald Trump fit into this fabric? He's terrific for America. He's a great patriot, and I think that's what inspired the evangelicals to support him. What about the Democrats? They're wicked. They're doing this, that, and the other. You say the catalyst for writing the book was the intolerance of the left. Can you explain? Before I began writing the book and was becoming acquainted with all the issues, I thought the persecution of Christians was a somewhat parochial issue. I have sympathy for this community because the left is being so intolerant. It's interesting. In other words, this is like a Hegelian dialectic driving people towards a particular direction. That even the Democrats are beginning to say, whoa, we better introduce God again or we'll never get into power again. Isn't this fascinating? Where is this all going? I'm not going to play this video because it's very long, but this is Netanyahu talking to John Hagee at his Christians United for Israel. And he makes a beautiful speech, I must say. It's brilliant. I wish I could play it to you, but it's very long. We haven't got time for it, but you can look it up on the web. Basically, what he says is we are all drinking from the same wellspring. And that is the Word of God. This is our heritage. This is the Jewish heritage. This is the Christian heritage. We are drinking from the same wellspring. And he's saying, you know what? There's religious persecution in all the countries, but not in Israel. In Israel, the Christian may worship next to the Jew and next to the Muslim. They have freedom of religion. They may do as they please. Nobody bothers them. This is the model we are striving for. But he doesn't say that you're not allowed to evangelize in Israel. In other words, as long as you keep to your little thing and don't open your mouth and don't preach what you believe in a public forum, you can do what you want, but you're not allowed to do the other. You cannot go into all the world and preach the gospel. You can't do that. So this model might sound wonderful. We're all together in the same pot, but we'll see where it's going to lead. So Pastor John Hagee said, that, listen to the dates, 14 July 1990, he said, secularizing of America will lead to heartache and chaos. We cannot afford it. We need to go back to a church-state solution. Figures in government or media are trying to secularize American culture and will lead the country away from its founding Judeo-Christian principles. We need to go back to those. Passover Glory, Chuck Pierce, 2018. What do they want to celebrate? They want to celebrate unity. Billy Graham recently passed away, and it has been prophesied that once he does, his mantle for mass harvest would be released to many. Billy Graham's mantle is going to come down. Fascinating. I took his picture on the wall, shaking hands with J. Edgar Hoover with his Shriner hat and Masonic gear, and he's from in the Masonic temple. I don't want his mantle. Also, we are on the 70th anniversary of Israel's independence with the U.S. Embassy about to relocate to Jerusalem, and all the signs are pointing to an awakening. We are on the verge of the third

Great Awakening. Now, the last Great Awakening led to the Advent movement. Now we're on the way to the third Great Awakening, where Billy Graham's mantle will come down. I want to know what that is going to mean. This is big. You'll see how big it is. I have never in my lifetime seen a paradigm shift this big as what it is about to occur in America. What you do this year to align with God will determine the course of your life for many years, as this is a Kairos year unlike any other. What you do this year and how you position yourself has great eternal consequences in your destiny. Now is the time. A time for divine appointment with a greater glory unlike any other time in history. Are they doing something to the minds of men? The old fading glory is passing away and a fresh upgraded greater glory is about to be released at Passover. You can't live off the old. You need the new greater glory for what is coming this year. Here's another source. The double portion of Billy Graham's mantle is coming soon. Stephen Powell's vision of the greatest awakening the U.S. has ever seen. We are on the verge of final events. Charisma News. Why thousands of people will contend for Billy Graham's mantle. This is fascinating. This is 2019. This is not old stuff. Let's get sober. There is but one church in the world who are at present time standing in the breach and making up the hedge, building up the old waste places. And for any man to call the attention of the world and other churches to this church denouncing her as Babylon is to do the work in harmony with him who is the accuser of the brethren. The whole world is filled with hatred of those who proclaim the binding claims of the law of God. And the church who are loyal to Jehovah must engage in no ordinary conflict. Those who have any realization of what this warfare means will not turn their weapons against the church militant, but with all their power will wrestle with the people of God against the confederacy of evil. That's our job. Those who start up to proclaim a message on their own individual responsibility, who while claiming to be taught and led of God, still make it their special work to tear down that which God has been building since all these years, are not doing the will of God, but be it known that these men are on the side of the great deceiver. Believe them not. Is there still such a voice? Is there such a church? Well, this book was handed out or given out by the General Conference in 1952. Pacific Press Publishing Association. Principles of Life from the Word of God. In actual fact, it was more or less like a fundamental belief document. And this is what the church believed in 1952. And I stand by every word. I'm not going to read you what it says, but it had pictures in it which tell what they believed, and I'll show you some of the pictures. God's eternal Ten Commandments have been tampered with by the fires of heaven. My covenant will I not break, nor alter the things which have gone out of my mouth. An enemy has done this. Here's another one in that book. The forces of error have endeavored to hold sway by the use of dungeon and the sword and the stake and the prison. Truth needs no such support. Human effort, clothiers. The only acceptable garment at that marriage supper is the faith and the righteousness of Christ. Faith in the righteousness of Christ. Law of types and ceremonies has been nailed to the cross. Catholics say the tiara of the Pope of Rome is the symbol of his power and authority. They weren't afraid to say who was who. They weren't afraid. The lamb-like qualities of the two-horned beast will disappear in hate and bloodshed. Religious and civil liberty, tragic transformation into a terrible beast, speaking like a dragon. Churches that have left the word of God and taken man's tradition becomes corrupt. I wish my church would still preach like this.
full of doleful creatures. Read Revelation 18:2, idolatry of the mass, papal infallibility, communion of the dead, confession to a man, image worship, immaculate.

that conception of Mary, tradition above the Bible. Man is by nature immortal. The teaching of natural immortality does away with Christ's redemption for lost man. I am so proud of this book. God calls upon the church to give his message to a world that faces the judgment. Loud voice, three angels' messages. Stop. Are we faithful to our God-given trust? Third angel's message, the world is on the brink of a catastrophe. Satanic effort to break the chain, the Bible and prophecy, every link will hold. God's line of prophecy marks the way through the kingdom without error, and it tells us about the prophetic charts. The world must pause and decide at this parting point of ways, either Sunday or Sabbath. And they make no uncertain pictures here. Who's this pointing the way of the Sunday? And what is this one holding, pointing the other way? The Bible. And I like this one too. Sunday, in honor of Christ's resurrection. This man looks really angry. Or in the seventh day Sabbath, and they align it with Cain and Abel. This was 1952. No man can go in two directions, evil desires, full obedience. Where are these teachings? This is an official document from the General Conference, 1952. By living faith, will the barriers of doubt and unbelief be broken down in this age, era, modern Jericho, remnant of Israel, unbelief? Popery is just what prophecy declared that she should be. The apostasy of the latter times. It is a part of her policy to assume the character which will best accomplish her purpose. But beneath the variable appearance of the chameleon, she conceals the invariable venom of the serpent. We are not bound to keep faith and promises to heretics, she declares. Shall this power, whose record for 1,000 years is written in the blood of the saints, be now acknowledged as part of the Christian church? The church that holds to the word of God is irreconcilably separated from Rome. Protestants were once thus apart from this great church of apostasy, but they have approached more nearly to her and are still on the path of reconciliation to the Church of Rome. Rome never changes. Her principles have not altered in the least. And don't quote these modern documents with their fancy Jesuitical writing, which duped the children of God to sign documents which give papal doctrines instead of biblical doctrines under the pretense of a Bible passage. Rome never changes. She has not lessened the breach between herself and Protestants. They have done all the advancing. But what does this argue for the Protestantism of today? It is the rejection of Bible truth which makes men's approach to infidelity. It is a backsliding church that lessens the distance between itself and the papacy. If you go into the ecumenical councils, you are a backslidden church. And this is the religion which Protestants are beginning to look upon with so much favor, and which will eventually be united with Protestantism. This union will not, however, be affected by a change in Catholicism, for Rome never changes. She claims infallibility. It is Protestantism that will change. The adoption of liberal ideas on its part will bring it where it can clasp the hands of Catholicism. Is this happening? Famed Crystal Cathedral reopens as Roman Catholic Church after $72 million renovation. They bought it for $62 million. They renovated it. And they put in an altar. And they put in a relic in the altar, because you cannot say a mass without a portion of a dead body in it. And who did they put in there? A piece of John Paul II. Apostasy of the latter days, idolatry of the highest order, and Protestantism thinks this is just fine? Do you know who Todd White is? The televangelist? Do you know who Lou Engels is?

0: These people are organizing huge campaigns, stadiums filled with thousands and thousands of people. Angus Buchan in Africa, in my country, the man who preaches with a hat on his head. Millions of people, the greatest crusades the world has ever seen. Do you want to see what they are doing? Let's have a look.
1: Okay, here's the deal. I believe that the Catholic Church and the Christian Church, we're going to come together right now. Father, I thank you in the name of Jesus, God, for a mighty baptism on the Catholic Church, God. Holy Spirit, more. Fire. Jesus' name. Fire of heaven. In the name of Jesus.
2: We're a delegation, a Catholic delegation, and I come from Italy.
3: E vi porto il saluto da parte di 150 milioni di cattolici carismatici.
2: And I bring you a salute from 150 million charismatic Catholics. We want to, Lou, kiss your feet as Catholics and just honor you with this gesture right now. Raise up Catholics all over the world. 1 billion souls of Catholics to come into the kingdom of God. The hour is coming. The chains are broken. The loosing of the Lord upon every single Catholic in the world, that they would receive the baptism of the Holy Spirit. A revival will spring forth in the Catholic Church like never before.
4: This is holy.
3: Lo spirito di divisione
2: della
3: Chiesa.
2: You're breaking the spirit of division.
3: Tu prepari un grande risveglio in
2: You're preparing a great revival.
3: All'inizio.
5: How many years did the love of Jesus

0: many across the body of Christ have had a sense in your heart that a massive spiritual awakening is coming to America.
1: And I realized that in that moment that we were at the beginning of a movement.
0: Now is the time for spiritual awakening, and that now is the time for a massive missions wave to the nations of the earth.
2: In 2011, a major revelatory shift took place. Into my living room walk these YWAM wild men, and they begin to prophesy there's coming a shift to the call, and it will not just be fasting and prayer, but the proclamation of the gospel. Signs and wonders and stadiums will be filled, and Billy Graham's mantle's coming on the nation. And then they said, the call is going to lead to the send. And it struck me, maybe the call is a forerunner for a new Jesus movement coming. It put me in shock, and I knew it had a time period to look to the place and time when Billy Graham would die. At that moment, a massive shift's coming, and it will not just be John the Baptist. It will be Jesus the Evangelist is going to fill stadiums in America. From that moment on, a dream exploded in my spirit that if I saw stadiums filled with young people fasting and praying, why wouldn't I believe that I would see stadiums filled with massive evangelism, signs and wonders and miracles and hundreds of thousands of people being saved in America? If I saw the first fulfillment, why couldn't I believe for the second fulfillment?
3: And so what we see is that there are these moments in history where the power of God is present to do something extraordinary. There's an opportunity. There is an open door. And what happens is that if that generation will step through that open door by faith and take action, they can literally see history change.
2: We believe this day something will transfer and bring us into, I believe, worldwide

0: into the greatest Jesus movement we have ever seen.
1: I'm going to pray one prayer, only one prayer. I'm going to pray that God will increase your faith tonight to believe for your miracle. I want to say to pastors here tonight, you need to be in the front first, sir. Not behind your flock, in front of your flock. In Israel, we lead the sheep. We don't chase the sheep. There are sick people here tonight. The doctor said there's no more we can do for you, but God. But God. But God, the biggest revival the world's ever seen is going to start. The biggest revival the world has ever seen. 6 weeks. 6 weeks.

0: passion can be born in a moment. There's not a nation in the world that has ever seen a prayer meeting like this.
1: We are going to pray for our President, His Excellency Cyril Ramaphosa. But I have a word for you, sir, and I know you. We have spent an afternoon together. I'm so sorry you couldn't make it today. I would have loved to have prayed for you on this platform in front of all these people. Novakanja, come on, mate. We are going to implement the Ten Commandments in this country. And we shall not steal. And we shall not murder. And we shall not tell lies. And we shall not have any other God save the God of Abraham, Isaac, and Jacob.
2: What are they going to implement? The Ten Commandments. I have a word for you, Mr. President. Are we there? This is not small. This is what this church has been preaching. Has the papacy changed? This comes from 2018. It's Catholic Answers, the authority of the Pope. They note, as Ignatius of Antioch does, that Rome holds the presidency amongst the other churches, and that, as Irenaeus explains, because of its superior origins, all churches must agree with Rome. I'm not quoting from the Middle Ages, I'm quoting from Catholic Answers 2018. Is there any Protestant denomination that has an excuse? No. No, they don't. God's word has given warning of the impending danger. Let it be unheeded, and the Protestant world will learn what the purposes of Rome really are. Only when it is too late to escape the snare, she is silently growing into power. Her doctrines are exerting their influence in legislative halls, in the churches, in the hearts of men. She is piling up her lofty and massive structures in the secret recesses of which her former persecutions will be repeated. Stealthily and unsuspectedly, she is strengthening her forces to further her own ends. When the time shall come for her to strike,

prophecy, whereunto you do well to take heed, as unto a light that shineth in the dark place until the day dawn and the day star arise in your hearts. This is part one. Part two tells us how. May God wake up his people. May they realize what is going on. Just because she knows how to use terminology to dupe and deceive people doesn't mean that she is not teaching the doctrines of devils. May God help us to understand these things. Let's pray. Heavenly Father, we are standing on the brink of eternity. Please wake your people up. In Jesus' name, amen.

versus in other parts where there's a lot more pollution. That pollution has a significant impact on how well the body runs, from the lungs to out through the blood to every cell in the bodies. Fresh air is it affects again the quality of the blood, how healthy that blood is. It affects the energy in the cells. Do your cells have good energy? Air actually affects that. How well the brain works, how well the lungs work, how well the digestion work is very important on how much fresh air you get. We're told that when we exercise outside, then the fresh air and the sunshine, our exercise is worth 10 times that of exercise in the gym or in the basement. Again, exercise outside, according to exercise physiologists, they will tell us that it's 10 times more effective than it is inside. And a big part of that is that fresh air, that sunshine that we get when we're outside. We also look at, as we look at air, there's something called negative ions. And have you ever been to a waterfall or the ocean where there's a surf? Or maybe after a lightning storm and the air is just so much fresher? Well, that's called negative ions. And that actually can help our breathing, help our body to be in those environments. So again, where you're able to be out of the city, outside of the smog and everything there, you can enjoy that water at the beach or you can enjoy the waterfall when you're out there. You're actually going to be healthier as you bring in that good fresh air, and in this case, the negative ions instead of the positive ions that we see more so in the cities. Another thing on air is how we breathe. When you have a child, the child, their stomach goes up and down, up and down. That's called diaphragmatic breathing. Or if you've ever taken voice or a wind instrument, your teacher taught you how to breathe with your diaphragm. I can remember a teacher I had, Elder Crook. He would have you lay down, put a book on your stomach, and learn to breathe where the book would go up and down. See, again, when we're a child, that stomach moves up and down, that diaphragmatic breathing. But as we get older, we start breathing like a chihuahua, where we're just taking little pants with our lungs. Our lungs don't fully take on a full volume of air, and they don't discharge the full volume of air, only a portion thereof, even with good diaphragmatic breathing. So if you're just taking small little breaths, we're not getting a lot of oxygen. So as we look at quality of air, the importance of quality air, number one, don't live in a city that has a lot of smog. Move out to the country. Country living is amazing, y'all. I encourage you to do that. It has many aspects where you can grow your food, where you can have the sunshine, where you have good fresh water that you don't have to depend on other folks' water. You can have a well or a spring. There's many benefits. But part of that is that good fresh air. The other is make sure you're having that good diaphragmatic breathing, where you're breathing and you take some deep breaths every once in a while so you're not just panting like an old chihuahua. We'll see you back as we look at better ways to have healthier lifestyles.

All right, we're continuing our series on an intelligent reason for our faith. And in this segment, we're going to talk about a number of arguments that are made against Christianity and against God, against the Bible. And we're going to attempt to give an answer to those questions. So before we begin, we're just going to invite God to bless us and give us His presence. So if you would, bow your heads with me as we pray. Father in heaven, we thank you so much for this time together. And we just ask that your spirit and your presence would be with us, that you draw close to us, you'd open our eyes and our hearts to truth, and you'd help us to see what you would have us to see. We thank you for the promise of eternal life in your word. We thank you for the promise of hope and true happiness in this life. And we pray that you'll bring that joy, you'll

Spirit would draw near and give us encouragement. We ask in Jesus' name. Amen. We studied before, and we looked at this in our very first segment of the series, that one in five Americans now claim no religious affiliation in the United States. Atheism is indeed on the rise. That's 20% of the people in America, the United States, claim to have no religious affiliation. That is a number that is astronomical. It is much, much more than it used to be, and it continues to rise. And there are millions that are coming together, forming these coalitions of reason, and inviting people and encouraging people to push away from any type of religion. I mentioned this before, but there was the billboard in Sacramento that asked the question, are you good without God? Millions are. And we're finding these kind of groups growing. And they have a right to believe what they believe. I'm not criticizing them, but I'm just establishing the fact that it's happening. And more people that are rejecting religion are on the rise. Here's another one, Freedom From Religion Foundation. Gentleman, his name's Dylan Gallo, says, I can be good without God. And that's one of the things that is coming together where people are saying, we can be good without God. We don't need God to be good. We can be good without God. And it's a very scary thought. And we saw that one of the primary reasons for that from our first session was because of the Dark Ages. And people got this wrong concept of God, and it erupted in the French Revolution. People began to reject God, and that's what we see happening on a continued deeper basis today. One of the other reasons for that is because Christians today are not understanding and studying their Bibles as they should, as they have in the past. And so people do not see a very visible picture of God even through the life of Christians now. Now, there are some arguments today that we want to answer. We want to look at what are these arguments and what are the answers for them. Can we find true good answers for some of the things that are argued against Christianity and spirituality? Number one is that truth is relative and there are no absolutes. Now, how many of you have ever heard this argument before? Many people have made this argument that truth is relative. There are no absolutes. We cannot really ever say that anything is specifically true. This is a very common statement made today. Morality, kind of underneath that, umbrellaed underneath that argument, is that morality is relative to one's perspective or a personal person's perspective or the cultural background. In other words, your form of morality is dependent upon what culture you were raised in, what worldview you have, what part of the world where you live. And that's how your perspective of morality is decided. Also, since morality does not originate with God, because the belief is that God doesn't exist, then it had to originate with human beings. That's one of the arguments that was made. Good or moral is defined by society as what is best for the largest number of people over the long run. So in other words, it is society that determines what is right and wrong. And right and wrong, therefore, can shift or change down through the ages depending upon what society decides. Does that make sense? And so people have formed this theory in their mind. Now, an interesting statement by Ernest Hemingway, he says this, what is moral is what you feel good after, and what is immoral is what you feel bad after. So in other words, in order for me to decide and know what is right and what is wrong, I have to have the experience first. In other words, experience decides for me what is wrong. If I feel bad after doing something, then I probably won't do that again. That's wrong for me. But that very same thing could be right for someone else. Now, this is kind of the basis of the argument for the concept that truth is relative. There are no absolutes. Now, here's a scenario for you that I think paints and answers this quite well. Let's suppose that you're at a restaurant and you order your sandwich and you're at the counter and you're ready to pay for that sandwich.
and you pull out your $20 bill to pay for that sandwich, and as you're holding it out for the cashier, I walk by and I just pull that $20 bill out of your hand and it goes into my

pocket and I keep walking right out the door. How many of you would be a little bit bothered by that? How many of you would think that that is wrong and not right? Well, if truth is relative, then you can't really tell me that that's wrong, because, and also if Ernest Hemingway is right, then it says what you feel good, if it feels good after you do it, then it must be right. Now, if I pull that $20 bill out of your hand and I walk out the door, I actually would feel pretty good about that if there was no right or wrong, because now I have $20 where I didn't have $20 before. Does that make sense? Now, who's the one feeling bad? You are, right? But guess what? That's your problem. It's not my problem, because I'm feeling good about it because my experience tells me that I have $20 in my pocket, and now there you go. Do you understand the logic behind this? So to say that experience tells us what's right or wrong doesn't really give us a very good answer, does it? So let's take this a little bit deeper. The reality is that truth is absolute. It is not relative. To say that truth is relative is an absolute statement. So there are folks who will make the statement, there is no absolute truth. And so my logical question to follow that is, are you absolutely sure? Because if you're absolutely sure that there's no absolute truth, then you have just contradicted your own statement. You follow me there. Does that make sense? There has to be an established foundational truth, or else we are just floating through nonsense and we can't trust the clock on the wall. We can't trust the calendar. We can't trust anything. And there's never any way to determine what is truth if truth is relative. There's no place to ever lay a foundation, and we are simply just drifting through life. Our inner hearts tell us that truth has to be, there has to be some sort of absolute truth. Now, what we have to do is figure out what that is, and that's what we've been attempting to do throughout this series, is to build evidence and credibility that establishes the idea that this book, the Bible, is truly truth. Yes? All right. Now, part of that statement was that that in truth is absolute. Countering that argument, morality goes against the very idea of evolution and survival of the fittest. Now, I want you to think about this for just a minute. In evolution, you have this concept called survival of the fittest. And what does that mean? It means that the strongest what? Survive, right? The strongest one survive. It's the survival of the fittest. Whoever's the fittest, whoever is able to get what they need to survive, they will be the ones that survive. Yes? Does that make sense? Now, if evolution is true and survival of the species is true, then the concept of doing good things and sacrificial things for other people would be a good thing or a bad thing. Which one would it be? It'd be a bad thing, yes? So let's just suppose that there are two people. Let's suppose there's me and someone else, and there's only one piece of bread left. And let's just suppose that you cannot break that piece of bread in half and give it. It has to be one or the other, you understand? And this is in the natural world. So either one person's going to, he's going to get that bread, or I'm going to get that bread, okay? Now, whoever can get that bread is going to live. Whoever cannot get the bread is going to what? Going to die, yes? So, if I take that bread and that person dies, then that ought to make me feel what? Good, you understand? Taking the bread and watching him die ought to make me feel good. In other words, I ought not to feel bad about doing the wrong thing or attacking someone else to get what I need to survive. So doing people wrongly to get advance myself, according to the idea of evolution and survival of the fittest, that's exactly what I should do. But let me ask you what happens. What happens when I typically do the wrong thing? If I haven't totally seared my conscience, what happens? I actually feel bad about that. But on the other hand, when I sacrifice myself to do something good for someone else, what happens? There is a good feeling that is attached to that.

Isn't that very interesting? So if I were to deny myself something good for the sake of someone else, according to evolution, I ought to feel bad about that. But that's not really what happens. When I sacrifice my time or my resources for someone else, it produces a positive effect on my life, which, by the way, is not my opinion, but has been scientifically proven that when we sacrifice and give ourselves away, that actually releases the chemicals and things in our body that makes me feel better about myself. And when I do what I know is not necessarily good, which ought to be instinct, because if I'm really an animal, like evolution says, then I ought to do, when I do those things to hurt someone else, to benefit myself, it ought to produce a good feeling, but it doesn't. It might produce, you know, if I'm not following some form of morality, it might produce a good thing for a short time, a good feeling for a short time, but that usually fades off into guilt. So why is that the case, friends? Because there is an internal issue of morality that is built into me. On another note, with evolution, the sole purpose of a species is to just simply be able to absorb nutrition, absorb what it needs to survive, to reproduce itself, and then die. Correct? That's all it needs. So in order for it to advance, to replicate, all it needs is the nutrients and the food or whatever it needs to duplicate, and then it can die. So there would never be, if a single cell organism, which is what many evolutionists say that we began from, single cell, if that thing was able to take in what it needed to survive and then duplicate itself, it has accomplished its purpose. It would never need to ever be able to what? Advance, you understand? There would never ever be a need for a multi-cell organism, because that thing is accomplishing what it is instinctively told to do. But somehow, we have built within us to advance, you understand? And that comes from, I believe, a creator. Now, going back to this, if society decides what is moral, who decides which society is moral? Are you with me? In other words, the argument is that society as a whole will decide what is good, what is wrong, what is moral, what is immoral, what is allowed and what is not allowed. But those people who are in charge to decide that, what makes them capable of making that decision versus someone else? You understand? In other words, in order to establish morality for a group of people, it must come from an entity that is morally higher and purer than that one below it. Does that make sense? So in other words, if society decides, which side decides? What about a society of cannibals? What about Nazi Germany? Who's to say, if there is no right or wrong, if truth is relative, who's to say that cannibalism is wrong? Who's to say that Nazi Germany was wrong in exterminating Jews? Who's to say that child molesters are wrong? Who are you to tell me that's wrong? What is it within you that gives you the ability or the qualification to establish morality versus immorality? You see the point? So that really human race is really in a problem, because who can decide who is qualified to tell us what's right and what's wrong? There's really nobody that's able to do that. All right, except unless we have it from a higher power. Number two, the concept of God is not supported by science. The claim is that there is no scientific evidence for the viable existence of God. Scientific evidence today goes against the existence of God. And macroevolution is evidence that the creation story is not viable and that God does not exist. And Mr. Richard Dawkins, many of you have probably heard him, he's one of the most famous
evolutionists in the world today, evolutionary scientists, he made this statement.

It is absolutely safe to say that if you meet someone who claims not to believe in evolution, that person is ignorant, stupid, or insane. That's what Richard Dawkins says. If you don't believe in evolution, you're either ignorant, stupid, or insane. And so if you have a religious conviction and you believe in creation or intelligent design, which there is a great deal of scientific evidence for, then you either are stupid, insane, or ignorant. One of those three. That's a scary thought, isn't it? That kind of thinking is exactly what has resulted in various disasters throughout human history. So how do we answer that? Well, the concept of God is supported by science, and more is being discovered every day. Now, friends, to say that there is no scientific evidence for God is unfairly closing the door to the idea, because to be truly scientific, science must include, true science, must include all possibilities in the scenario as a possible solution for why things are the way they are, or else it cannot be truly scientific. But science today will often unfairly close the door to the concept of a higher power, for instance, intelligent design. There's a lot of more and more scientists are discovering evidence for that who were once evolutionists, and they are turning away from evolution, recognizing that it is full of holes, and there's a lot of things that cannot be answered. And they're recognizing that those answers are really being discovered through intelligent design, and they're following it more and more every single day. And so to say God doesn't exist, God can exist, because... and we're not willing to give that a viable opportunity to be proven in science is totally unscientific. Yet that's exactly what's happening in many circles today. So for the claim saying that there is no scientific evidence in support of God, my question then would be, where is the evidence that disproves that God exists? Because those making the claim that God doesn't exist because we have no evidence in support of His existence, and my answer to that would be, look all around you. Look at the organization and the design of everything. The answer to that is that those who make the claim that there is no evidence for God's existence would make the same claim. I would say, how can you say that there is evidence against God's existence when their argument is to the believer that you have no evidence for His existence? It doesn't work both ways, you see. Very interesting. Now, macroevolution has no shred of evidence that it is true. It is an absolute theory. Macroevolution. Macroevolution is the idea that one species of animal evolves into another species of animal. Now, a very famous scientist was asked the question. He was asked the question, sir, could you provide for me one example in either the fossil record or anything living of an example throughout history at any time, in any place, in any shape, form, or fashion? Can you show us, either from the fossil record or in modern times, any species of animal that has completed the cycle of evolution into another species of animal? And you know what the answer was, friends? He said, that's an unfair question. You can't ask that question. And he said, well, why can I not ask that question? He hum-hauled around and gave some different answers. And then finally it boiled down. He says, well, there are no examples of that. But we believe that it's a process that takes a long time. And though we don't have any evidence for it, we still believe it. Doesn't make a whole lot of sense to me, you understand. There's not one single specimen in all of the animal kingdom that demonstrates that one species of animal fully evolved into another species of animal. Never. Not once. You know, there's no evidence that a fish became a turtle or et cetera on down the line. There's not. Now, what is proven is what we call microevolution, which is really the more proper term is adaptation.

adaptation to environment. In other words, you have a herd of deer in Alaska that have very thick fur because it's cold. You take that herd of deer, you load them up in a truck, and you drive them down to Florida and turn them loose. And after a while, what's going to happen to their hair? It's going to shed away, and they're going to have thinner hair, and they're going to pass that trait on to their offspring. Does that make sense? That's called microevolution, or adaptation to the environment, and that is discovered true. But there's no piece of evidence whatsoever for macroevolution, for one species into another. A few bones with a few relative dates are not really evidence. You see, every few months they find some new discovery, and they have to rewrite all the books and say, well, this is how it really is when it wasn't that before. There's a video that I would recommend to you. It's called Expelled. No intelligence allowed. And at the very end of that video, the author, Ben Stein, actually visits with this man, Richard Dawkins, who's the most famous scientist in the world. And

began to continue to grow and multiply and produce more cells, and then eventually, over the course of time, a mutation took place, and et cetera, et cetera. And so what Richard Dawkins, the most respected, probably one of the top three most respected evolutionary scientists in the world, what he said when they asked him the question, how did life actually begin on planet Earth, he made the statement, we don't really know. And then he made the statement, probably aliens came and deposited living cells upon the planet. This is when you know how to ask the right questions, you see. Now, people can bombard you with big terms and all these relative dates and et cetera and all these different things that they believe and theories. But I don't want to be critical, but I want us to see and understand that the scientific world doesn't have it as together as they would like you to think that they do. You understand? And that there are as varying opinions, as many varying opinions and ideas and philosophies and theories as there are what they claim about Christianity not being able to agree with each other. You understand? They're not all unified and agreed on most things, but yet they attack Christianity for not being so. So, friends, it's not that the scientific world has everything in its proper order. It also doesn't have many of the answers that people are looking for today. Now, again, I'm not against science. I believe in science. I believe that there's a lot of wonderful scientific evidence out there. I'm not a fanatic about creationism. I believe in creationism. I believe it's supported by science. But I'm also open to anything that is any of these things that are true, that we can prove. But evolution is not something that we can prove. Now, I don't believe in evolution. I believe in a six-day literal creation. I believe that God created in six literal days and He rested on the seventh day. And I do not believe that evolution could ever be proven. All right. One of the next ones is that if God is so good, why then is there evil in the world? Isn't that a great question to ask? That's a question that most people today ask. And I could do a 10-part series just on this, but I'm going to just give you some of the main thoughts. This was a question that I had when I was an atheist, when I was turning atheist. I said, if God really cares about me, why then would He allow my parents to get a divorce when I was 17? Why would He allow me to get injured during football? Why would He allow my entire world to fall apart? And it's because He wanted my heart to turn to Him. And what I thought was the glorious things were really not that glorious after all, you understand. But a good God, the argument is made, cannot exist because there is evil in the world. Which, for me, it's actually an intelligent thing. I mean, it doesn't really make a lot of sense that if God is really good, that He would just allow this suffering to go on and on and on and continue. And that's the exact thought that I had. And it is an intelligent thought. But thank God there is actually an intelligent answer. And all the suffering in the world cannot possibly declare that a moral God exists. Well, how do we answer that? I'm going to give you a very brief answer. God gave human beings, in the very beginning of humanity's origin, God gave them the free will to choose between good and evil. It's that simple. If there is a creator God, He did not create robots. He created individuals that had freedom of choice. And because man abused that choice, that is why we see the result of wicked in the world today. Man abused that free will choice. Well, why isn't God doing something about it? Well, He has done something about it. He is doing something about it, and He's going to do something about it in the very near future. And friends, when you got to take the time, you got to be willing to invest in this. But when you study the Bible through, you see that God has been intimately involved in the world today, and He has an enemy that has caused all the problems that we see in the world today, and that enemy is also attacking Him. Well, isn't God strong enough to destroy Him? Well, yes, He is. But when someone

Someone accuses you of wrongdoing, if you just stand up and start defending yourself, it becomes very difficult. It becomes very difficult to prove your innocence. And so God has allowed this enemy to have free reign and run his plan so that everybody could see just how bad it was. And that enemy was an angel that he created in beauty and in perfection because of free moral choice, chose to turn his back upon God. That's a very short answer, and it may not even make a lot of sense, but there's a beautiful study about it on Amazing Discoveries by my friend Cameron DeVasure, and he does a very excellent job explaining that. We don't have enough time to do it here, but I want you to think about this. Without free will, people could not choose to really love or respond to love. So God had to create human beings. He had to create all of his creation with a free will to choose whether or not they would respond to his love with the same love that he gave to them. Therefore, God did not create evil. God does not desire evil. But people, humanity, has chosen it. You understand? Humanity has chosen it. With a relative view of right and wrong, how can anything be called evil at all? You see? Even those who say that truth is relative, you cannot call anything evil. So if I have the concept that truth is relative, then when some man gets murdered right in front of his family's eyes, that's not evil. That's just the occurrence of life. That's just what happens. And so we have to ask ourselves, it requires the existence of a standard of right and wrong. And where is that standard of right and wrong? It's built within our own hearts, isn't it? It's our conscience, not just our conscience, but also as Christians, we believe that right or wrong is defined there in the Bible, and there's enough evidence in favor of the Bible that we can support such an idea. And so if we have this relative idea of right and wrong, then we can never really have. But the fact that even those who say that truth is relative, the fact that they have an ability to distinguish right and wrong means that they have that sort of standard built within their hearts. And it's a good thing for the atheist to be able to point to something and say, that's not right. That's not good. That's wrong. It means that within your own person, you have that natural standard of right and wrong. Very interesting, friends. And so the question would be, where did that come from? Where did that come from? It doesn't come from evolution, because evolution says the right thing is to do whatever you need to do to survive. If I see a show on television or the news where 100,000 people are killed, hey, you know what? According to evolution, that means less food has to go to that many people, and there's more food for me to survive. I mean, some people would make the argument, well, you know, that's not right because society says it. But no, friends, if you look at the core values of evolution and survival of the fittest, that really is what it teaches. It really is what it teaches. Evil, then, is the absence of what? Good. Heard a story that this young boy, and many claim that it was Albert Einstein, his professor was going on about how there is no God and et cetera, et cetera. And he stood up in the room and he said, sir, he says, I just have a couple of questions that I would like to ask you. He says, how do we measure cold? The feeling of cold, how do we measure that? And the teacher said, well, he says, you can't really measure cold because cold is simply the absence of what? Heat. You cannot say it's so cold. You can only say it's this warm. It's 55 degrees, which measures the amount of warmth in the air. You do not measure cold. And then he says, sir, how do we measure darkness? And he says, well, you cannot measure dark. You can't say it's so dark. It's a certain amount of darkness in this room. You can only measure what?
light, right? You can only say it's this bright in a room, and you can actually measure light. You cannot measure darkness. There are no degrees of darkness.

darkness, what would seem like a degree of darkness is only a lesser degree of light. That makes sense? So then he asked the question, so what then is evil? How do you measure evil except that it is simply the absence of what? That which is good. And humanity has made the choice, has made the decision to reject that which is good. And therefore, what is left in to fill the hole except evil? Number four, what about all the evil done in the name of God? What about the evil done in the name of God? I've heard people say this many times. Much evil has been done in the name of Christianity. Why would a God allow so much evil to be done in His name? And history has shown and proven that wherever religion is present, evil and corruption is sure to follow. How many of you ever heard that argument made before? Well, no doubt that an element of that is true. And my answer to that would be, wherever there have been individuals who have been corrupt and evil, have led others to do evil, men could use any name that they want to do evil, yes? They could use things like religion, Christianity during the Dark Ages. During World War II, you could call it Nazi Germany. During the age of the Soviet Union, you could call it communism. You could call any amount of evil, evil. And it doesn't just mean that only religion is going to bring evil, but other things can bring evil as well, yes? So individuals who are, how do I put this? Individuals within a religion who are corrupt, who are doing corrupt things, doesn't necessarily mean, then, that the actual thing of origin, the actual original religion, is corrupt. Does that make sense? Are you following me? Charles Templeton made this point. He said, a loving God could not possibly be the author of the horrors we have seen in the world. It is obvious that there cannot be a loving God. What is the answer to this? Very simple, friends. Evil done in the name of religion does not prove that there is no God, the same as good done in the name of atheism does not prove that God doesn't exist. Now, that's just a simple logical argument. Just a simple logical argument. There have been misguided Christians just the same as atheists. So just because Adolf Hitler did a lot of evil in his day doesn't mean that all Germans are bad. You understand? Just because Stalin did a lot of evil in communism doesn't mean all Russians are bad. And just because one or two Christians or many, even all but one, even if every Christian did evil in the world, doesn't mean that Christianity is bad. You understand? So that argument really has no validity. It doesn't really have any grounding in it. And the reality is, if everyone followed the teachings of Jesus fully, no evil would be done in the name of God. Do you realize this? The Beatitudes, the teachings of Jesus in the New Testament. If people followed those things, there would be no evil. If people loved God with all their heart and they loved their neighbor as themselves and they loved their family and took care of them, how much evil would be done in the name of God or in any other name? There wouldn't be any, right? There wouldn't be any. Christians could also point to the evil done in the name of atheism, but logically, now I don't believe that atheism is true, but just using a logical argument, logically, it doesn't mean that atheism is false, you see. Although I believe it's false, I believe in a God. Here are some interesting quotes I want to share with you from Charles Darwin. He says, I am quite conscious that my speculations, talking about his Darwinian theories of evolution, I am quite conscious that my speculations run beyond the bounds of true science. Isn't that interesting? He says, it is a mere rag of hypothesis as with as many flaws and holes as sound parts. Isn't that very interesting? Now, Charles Darwin, very interesting. In his early days, he actually was planning to go into the ministry. He was preparing to be a Presbyterian minister. And as he looked around,

around the world, he saw so much evil in the world, and he asked that age-old question, if God is good, why is there so much bad in the world? How is it that the animals are devouring each other? How is it that people are cruel to each other? And et cetera, et cetera. And he couldn't answer that question, the answer or that question of the great controversy. And he looked at the past religion, which was Roman Catholicism from the Dark Ages, and he says, man, religion doesn't seem to be all that great, doesn't do a great job of showing a true picture of God, you see, because he saw a really bad perspective of it, the Dark Ages, which is what many people point to today to argue against Christianity. And Charles Darwin had 9 children, and 4 of them died from various sicknesses and different things. And his heart was so broken, he wanted to know, how could a good God exist in a bad world? And so he began this research, and he said, is it possible that God could have possibly created the world and then stepped back from it and just let it go on its own natural course? And the evil that we see today is just the natural reaction of a carnal human heart. And that's essentially what he believed. Charles Darwin wasn't necessarily an atheist, friends. He didn't just not believe in God. I mean, he may have made some comments, but he was wrestling with this thing in his own heart. And at the end of his life, he recognized that his own theories probably weren't even very true. But people after his death grabbed a hold of those, and they have run with them, and we see what we have today. Still a hypothesis that has not been proven. Albert Gheorghe made this statement. He said, to improve a living organism by random mutation, which is one of the whole basis for evolution, that's how things advance, just simply through mutation, just a very rare, crazy freak occurrence in nature. That's how we've become so advanced, by freak occurrences in nature. To improve a living organism by random mutation is like saying you could improve a Swiss watch by dropping it and bending one of its wheels or axis. Improving like by random mutation has the probability of what, friends? 0, it says. It's never been proven. It's never been witnessed. It's never been seen. They haven't seen a cell become more advanced because of a mutation. Usually it has some kind of problem and it either dies or is crowded out by the others. Life is very perfect and those mutations only mess it up. Here's another one. Dr. Harold Urey, who is a chemist, he says, all of us who study the origin of life find that the more we look into it, the more we feel that it is too complex to have evolved anywhere. We believe as an article of faith that life evolved from dead matter on this planet. It is just that its complexity is so great, it is hard for us to imagine that it did. It's hard for us to imagine that it came from just nothing. Very interesting. One more statement. Dr. Richard Leakey, who's a paleoanthropologist, notice what he says. If pressed about man's ancestry, I would have to say that all we have is a huge question mark. To date, there has been nothing found to truthfully support a transitional species to man. If further pressed, I would have to state that there is more evidence to suggest an abrupt arrival of man rather than a gradual process of evolving. What is he saying here? An abrupt arrival of man would coincide with the biblical account of Genesis that says God created man in one day or even less than that, but he was created on the sixth day. Very interesting, friends. Very interesting. Now we're going to wrap up with 5 thoughts that I call thoughts to make atheists think. I always ask people the question, I used to be an atheist. I know how atheists think. And atheists, I want to say this and be clear about it, atheists are not enemies of Christians. Atheists are not enemies of anything. They are sincere people that are looking for answers, and I appreciate that. I respect somebody that thinks things through and doesn't take things at face value more so than someone who would just believe anything anybody tells them, you understand? So I respect this line of thinking. So I'm not in any way criticizing or attacking it. But I always ask the question, how can you know for sure that God doesn't exist?
Let me give you an example of how much,

of all that there is to know in the universe, how much do you think that you know? Maybe 10%? Maybe 50%? Now, there are almost 1,000 languages in the world, you understand? And so, could you repeat a simple sentence like, I love root beer, in all those languages? How many of you know more than 10 languages? There are over 900 languages. We don't even know how our whole planet works, you understand, much less the universe. So do you think that you would know 10% of all there is to know in the whole universe, yes or no? Most people say, not even close. Well, how about 5%? No, no. Most people will confess and admit, unless they're a little arrogant, that they know less, much less than even 1% of all there is to know. Correct? Let's just make the assumption, let's be generous. And let's just say that all of us know at least 1% of all there is to know in the universe. I believe that there are some people that could probably know 1% of all there is to know in the world. It could be possible. But the universe, goodness, that's a large, much larger pie, right? But let's just suppose that we know 1%. That means, by just doing the math, that there's 99% that we what? That we don't know, correct? And so we would ask the question, if all we know is 1% in the universe, is it possible that God could be existing in the 99% that we don't know anything about? Yes or no? It's very, very possible. Now, on the flip side, I'm not saying it's fact, I'm just saying it's a possibility. Now, on the flip side, if I only know 1% of all there is to know, could I still know that God does exist in that 1%, yes or no? Yes. So I could never actually say that I know for absolute certain that God doesn't exist unless I knew how much. 100% of all there is to know. Does that make sense? Now, that's a very interesting point. But now, number two, the fact that I sometimes say to people, well, I'm an atheist too. And sometimes I'll talk to people and they'll say, yeah, I'm an atheist. And I tell them I'm a Christian. And they said, I just can't believe in God. And I say, well, why don't you tell me about the God that you don't believe in? Just tell me about him. Tell me, what do you think that this God you don't believe in is like? They say, well, he's egotistical and he's arrogant and he did all kinds of bad stuff in the Old Testament and he burns people forever just for living here the short time, which we know, according to the Bible, it doesn't say that. That he does that. We don't believe that this judgment of hellfire lasts for eternity. But they make all this list of things and they say, if this is what God is really like, then I want nothing to do with him. And I say, you know what? I'm an atheist too. And they say, what? You just told me you're a Christian. I said, no. I said, the God that you have just described to me, I can absolutely in no way believe in. I'm with you. That God doesn't exist. By the way, I find it interesting that they know all of the characteristics about the God that actually doesn't exist. That kind of doesn't make sense to me. But anyway, they know exactly who he is and exactly what he's all about. But no, he doesn't exist. If he doesn't exist, then none of those characteristics exist, right? Anyway, that's a side point. But I say, yeah, I'm an atheist too. I do not believe in a God that does all those things. He doesn't exist. But this is the God that I found. And what I found is that through corrupt religion, through time, a false perception of God has been given. That was the whole point of my first talk in this series, is that people have rejected God and embraced atheism as a result of a wrong perception of God that has been given through corrupt religion. And corrupt religion, I agree with the atheist, is one of the worst evils on the planet. I do not deny that. But if it is corrupt, then we need to find out, is there a good one? Is there a true one? And I believe that there is. And if we actually study it and take the time to investigate, we will find good answers. And I have found that. And that's why, friends, I am no longer an atheist.

Number three, I sometimes make a statement, I don't have enough faith to be an atheist. Now, this is a very interesting concept because really, really, it takes equal amount of faith or more to believe in evolution as it does to believe in a higher power, a divine being beyond that. You know, it's an interesting thought that in the college and high school and college courses of biology, you typically have two segments, right? You have biology one, and then you have biology two. And one of the fundamental laws of biology in the first course is that nothing living can ever or has ever come from anything non-living. How many of you have heard that before? Living matter cannot come from non-living matter, correct? That's a basic fundamental teaching of biology. Very core, very basic, okay? So if nothing living can ever come from anything non-living, how did I get here? That means if nothing living comes from anything non-living, then everything living had to come from something else that was living. Yes or no? Which also means that something living has to have always existed to continue the things that were living. You get my point? Because nothing living can ever come from anything non-living. I'm just using the basic principles of biology, evolution, okay? That's the first course of biology. Then in the second course of biology, you come back and we're told then that everything that we see in the universe today came about from the Big Bang, which exploded, and that the origin was simply gases and atoms and different things that compressed together long enough for a long enough amount of time that caused an explosion. And everything that's living today came from what? Something that is non-living. Isn't that interesting? So in biology one, they say nothing living can come from anything non-living. Then in biology two, they say that everything living came from nothing. Something just isn't adding up there. But that's exactly what is being taught in universities today. I believe today that everything living had to come from something living. And in fact, everything non-living also came from something living. And you can use principles of biology to prove the point of intelligent design and creation. Very simple. Number four, Pascal's wager. Pascal's wager, in a nutshell, basically says this. Let's suppose that God doesn't exist. And I live my life either by what the Bible says or according to the idea that there's a higher power, or I just live my life however I want to. I can do anything that I please. I can, you know, it doesn't matter. I can drink, I can smoke, I can do drugs, I can, you know, don't have to get married, I can just have a relationship, I can do whatever it is that I want to do. And at the end of my life, God doesn't exist, and I just die and my body is dissolved and that's it. Right? So whether I live my life as a Christian or as a non-Christian, it doesn't really what? Doesn't really matter, because in the end, there is what? There is nothing. But if

I've been an agnostic. I've been a Christian. I've lived just about anything. I've explored other religions. I've explored all kinds of stuff. And what I've found is that there is nothing in this world that gives more freedom than Christianity. And it's not because I was raised with a Christian worldview, because actually I wasn't. But it's because I explored it intelligently, and I explored it, and I compared it, and I was willing, I would be willing to become a Buddhist if I knew that was the truth. I'd be willing to do it. But at the end of my life, being a Christian, if there is no God, I've still lived a good life. So I haven't really lost out on anything. But if I live my life however I want to, and God does exist, then I've missed out on everything. You understand? Missed out on everything. Just to have a few short years of whatever is good, whatever I thought was good. Number five, ask the Russians. I have a friend who went over to the Soviet Union just as it crumbled, when it was crumbled. And his job was to address some of the students at a very famous university, and they said, we're going to give you three subjects to speak on. We want you to speak on these subjects, referring to the Bible and science, and then the students are going to ask you questions after that. And he said, sure, I can do that. So he gave his first talk, and many of the students stood up, and they began to ask him questions, and some of the professors as well. And the questions that they asked were, how do you forgive somebody that has really hurt you in a deep and painful way? Another question that was asked was, how do you have victory over addictions and substance that seem to control you? Another question that was asked was, how do you find victory over anger and bitterness in your life? Another question, if God exists, how do I pray? How do I connect with Him? How do I speak to Him? How do I talk to Him? And these are the types of questions that were asked multiple times by staff and students. And at the end of 3 days, at the end of those three lectures and three series of questions, my friend asked them, he says, you know, he says, you've puzzled me. He says, in these 3 days, I have done my best to prove to you that the Bible is true and that God is real and that He's a person that can be trusted. He's a person that cares about your personal life. He's a person that has a plan for your future. And he says, and you guys have greatly puzzled. You've amazed me because you've not asked the type of questions that I was expecting. I was expecting all these scientific, mathematical questions. Well, if this is true, then how about this and this? He says, but you've asked basic, fundamental questions of the heart.

He said, for decades, under Soviet communism, we have been told that we are nothing but animals. We are just a little bit smarter than all the animals around us. We've been told that life is meaningless, it has absolutely no purpose. We've been given no hope to live for except what the government would give us, except for things to live for in this earth, like a better paying job, whatever. He says, we've had no hope of any kind. He says, and after decades of atheistic communism, our hearts are broken. And he says, you don't need to tell us and prove to us that atheism is not the answer. It's not the reality of life. They said, we already know that. They said, the depths of our soul tell us that there has to be something greater. And then they said, what we need to know is if Christianity and the Bible and the God of the Bible are the intelligent, reasonable alternatives. And if it can answer these questions in life, then we'll believe it. We'll believe it. Because we know that atheism cannot be true because of what is in our heart and our life, the things that we've experienced. And friends, let me tell you that if anybody is qualified to tell us about atheism, it's those people who went through it in Soviet communism. They know what atheism really leads to. Friends, the reality is that every nation in history that has rejected God and embraced atheism has ultimately led to ruin. France tried to do it, and it backfired, and it created a disaster. And so they reversed their decision in the French Revolution. They made this decision, as we talked about in our first study, to eliminate the Bibles, to eliminate church, to eliminate all religion. And society got so out of hand that 3.5 years later, they had to reverse that and allow Bibles to be brought back in to give some sort of morality and stability to the nation. In World War II, Adolf Hitler said, let God just leave us alone and let Him leave us to ourselves, and we want to do what we want to do. And 4 to 6 million people died at his hand as a result. Total anarchy. And people's lives were devastated because of it. Soviet communism, same thing happened. And lives were left empty. Friends, this stuff is not the answer. It's not the answer. And America is headed on a track very similar to these nations if we are not careful. Cliff Richard made this statement. He said, the devil has had a field day with prejudicial assumption that you have to be some sort of a moron to swallow Christianity. Far from being in conflict, Christian faith goes hand in hand with reason, common sense, and historical fact. That, my friends, is a fact. Christianity, the answers that it gives are reasonable, intelligent, and even many times scientific. Science does not conflict with Bible. It goes hand in hand. Friends, today, if Jesus is not divine, then He cannot offer eternal life. He can only offer us more ideology, which the world has had enough of. Wouldn't you agree? However, if He is divine, then His offer is real. And if we miss it, in the end, we have lost everything to gain the nothing we thought was everything. And once again, friends, I don't know about you, but I don't want to miss out on what Jesus has to offer. How about you today? Is it your desire this day to say, Jesus, I want what You have to offer? I may not have all the answers, and I don't claim to have all the answers, but by grace and by faith and by embracing what we do have, we can have enough understanding to know that it is real and it is powerful, and what God has to offer us today, what the Bible says and what it has to offer, is relevant for the world in which we live today. Is that your desire, to embrace that? Let's pray. Father in heaven, we thank You so much for this time that we've had. We ask that You just give us a deeper knowledge, a deeper understanding of the evidence. And Lord, that whatever we don't have, the answers that we don't

have, we can embrace by faith because we have enough evidence for what we do have. Science doesn't have all the answers, yet many embrace it as fact. And Lord, we don't claim to have all the answers, but we do have enough to know that we have a solid foundation on which to stand. So help us, make us stronger in you. Help us to have a pure faith and live for you each day. We thank you, we love you, and we come in Jesus' name. Amen.

0: So welcome back to another How to Country, and today we're going to be talking about greenhouses. And we have a local greenhouse owner with us today, Frank. He's got a bachelor's in business and also a diploma in greenhouse management. So he's going to talk to us about starting a greenhouse, certain things to consider when thinking of starting a greenhouse. Should you have a greenhouse? Should you not have a greenhouse? So Frank, what can you tell us?
1: Well, for starters, you should have a greenhouse. Everybody should have a greenhouse. Okay. That's a conclusion I came to a while back, where I had an office job and I used plants for relaxation and regeneration. So I started out with a small greenhouse. That has since grown into a big part of my life, as you can see here.
0: So what are some things like when you're wanting to start a greenhouse? Do you need a greenhouse like this, or can you start with something smaller?
1: You can definitely start with something smaller. Probably one of the simplest greenhouses that you'll see is just a lean-to built on the side of a shed or a house, and covered in plastic or glass, and that's enough to help you with gardening.
0: So is there any big difference between plastic versus glass?
1: There actually is. Glass looks great. In more moderate climates, where heating is not as big of an issue, and light is more of an issue, glass is preferred. Up here in the north, where we have cold winters and springs, but a lot of light in the summertime, having a single sheet of plastic is fully sealed, unlike glass, which has cracks around it or has many, many joints. So in this environment, a plastic greenhouse actually is superior.
0: Okay.
1: And the cost is less as well.
0: Okay, so when starting a greenhouse, what are the key things you would tell any person getting a greenhouse that they need to consider before even starting?
1: Well, it does make a difference whether, you know, you're doing it as a home greenhouse or commercially. But let's say for a home gardener, I would say it's nice to have something really close to the house, maybe even a sunroom off the side or a lean-to or near the house, or something that you can go and check on your plants frequently. The larger your greenhouse operation, commercial operations, you can put it wherever.
0: Yeah.
1: But if the more you're leaning towards commercial, the more room you need, not just for the greenhouse itself, but for parking and for room to move around outside.
0: Yeah.
1: Other things to consider, of course, are orientation to the sun. You know, a freestanding greenhouse can be wherever, but if you're here in the Caribou anyway, if you are just going to do a lean-to off the side of a house

0: maybe better to have something that's faced east or east and south, so that you get the morning bright light without the crazy heat that that you would get if it was south facing. Those are some things. Having a level flat area is important. Here again, we have a fair bit of snow in the winter, or we can. So you certainly need to leave a buffer of room on each side of the greenhouse, so that when the snow slides off, you have some room for that. Just access to power or water would be other considerations.
1: Okay, and what about, like, can you just set it on the ground, or it's going to blow away? Because if you get a windy area...
0: Yeah, a few things I learned early and still have a lot of respect for is the power of the wind. So, again, preparing for a greenhouse is often probably the most important part, where you need, like I said, you need a flat, a level area. And greenhouses are like airplane wings, and they want to lift.
1: Yeah.
0: A lot of people worry about greenhouses collapsing under the weight of snow. Many, many more greenhouses are destroyed by coming off the ground and being lifted off the ground and blowing away. So you do need to find a way to anchor the greenhouse to the ground. Smaller greenhouses can be pinned to the ground with stakes or whatever, but larger ones usually have concrete holding them down.
1: And you have concrete on your frame?
0: Yeah, each hoop here has, on this 40 by 100, has an anchor that is 18 inches across by 3 feet deep of concrete per hoop.
1: So what are some of the main costs when starting a greenhouse?
0: Well, the cost will start with preparing the site, everything from preparing the site, the greenhouse itself, which could be anything from a home-built little cold frame made out of 2x4s and plastic, to purchasing metal hoops. And then, of course, your heating system, irrigation, tables, all those things can add up very quickly and sometimes are much more than the actual cost of the greenhouse.
1: Yeah, some people might just think, oh, there's the price of a greenhouse and we'll put it up, but they forget maybe the foundation or the ground prep or the things that go in, the watering, like you said, the heating. So with heating, what do you do for heating in this greenhouse?
0: Well, because of where we live, we have a real ample supply of wood. So this is actually heated with wood heat. I have had a wood-fired boiler with in-floor heating. Again, that is quite expensive. So right now I'm actually just using regular wood stoves.
1: Yeah.
0: Again, because I have a good supply of wood available here locally. Otherwise, you would choose something like propane powered or natural gas powered or something else that's usually either heating the air or heating water circulating through the floor.
1: Right. And then what would you say for someone who wants to start maybe a greenhouse as a business?
0: It's a lot of work. Yeah. And actually, you know, we live in a world of global competition, and there are a lot of big scale greenhouse operations that really have advantages. So if you want to work on a small scale, really the only way that you can do it is to capture a niche market, to add value to people by knowing your plants, perhaps having a variety. I'm in a small market, but I have a large variety of plants, which works for me. Other people would choose to just grow tomatoes or just grow peppers.
1: Yeah.
0: And their approach to buying a greenhouse or building a greenhouse or having a business will be completely different.
1: Yeah.
0: You know, so.
1: Okay.
0: But check it out before you go. Everybody loves to grow plants, but sometimes they fall down on the marketing and selling and converting it to an actual business.
1: Yeah, can profitable be business.
0: Can be challenging, exactly.
1: Yeah.
0: Labor is a huge component of the business. So that is important. Either you're going to be doing a lot of work yourself or you need some reliable help to make it work.
1: Okay. And then when actually starting your plants, what are some good things to kind of keep in mind? Maybe the soil, maybe watering?
0: Well,

0: Again, I can tell you about my situation here. I grow everything in containers. A lot of other people, or many other people, will grow directly in the soil, in the ground. So that makes a difference. If you have a good access to good soil and growing medium, you can grow directly in the earth. In my case, I'm growing everything in containers. So I start by growing the right crop for the right season.
1: Yeah.
0: Here in central BC, we have cold winters. So I start out with cold tolerating, you know, cold loving crops like anything in the cabbage family, kale, broccoli, cauliflower, that sort of thing. They're going to love the beginning of the year. Later on, as it gets hotter, you have to convert to something like tomatoes or peppers or other heat-loving crops.
1: Yeah.
0: If you try to fight it, nature always wins. So I start by picking the right crop for the right season.
2: So when do you start usually in the season?
0: Well, we start salad mixes here. Anything in the cabbage family, like I said, kale and pak choi, spinach. I've started as early as mid-January, or sorry, I've actually started seeding in December, but I found there that was a little too early. Now we are starting most of our crops at the beginning of February.
1: Okay.
0: And that includes planning ahead. We'll also plant our onion seedlings and that sort of thing early on.
2: Okay, and then you keep the greenhouse mostly closed and then and the fire going because...
0: Yeah.
2: In February, we're still getting very cold weather.
0: We're getting very cold weather. And here is your trade-off. If you have the time, you know, you can do something as simple as lighting a wood stove. Or also you need to have some propane-powered heat or natural gas. But that can add up quickly, so you need to make sure you have a return on your investment here.
1: Yeah.
0: Here in central BC. Elsewhere, if you're in a warmer climate, it's just not as important. But
2: okay, and then what about with starting your plants? What makes them healthy and making sure that you're getting a good, strong plant?
0: Well, I start with, again, the right plant. So the right plant for the season. But I look for varieties that are going to fit work in your area. You need water, warmth, light are your main ingredients to a plant.
1: Mm-hmm.
0: So that's what I start with.
2: And do you have any specific soil mix or temperature that things should be at? Or
0: I have a propagation room that has some bottom heat, and I start with a soilless medium, mainly peat moss based. And start my seedlings in that. I actually grow that right through my season because what I have here mostly is bedding plants. So they're often going out the door and heading for the home gardener's garden, which has nice rich soil.
1: Right.
0: Whereas I can just start out in my soilless medium and move it along. And it's at the maximum, it might be here for 2 months. But often it's out the door 6 weeks after it was seeded, so
1: okay,
0: that works out pretty well.
2: Okay, so what do you have started here so far?
0: Well, we're at the beginning of our bedding plant season, but what's been going for some time now are some of my salad mixes. You know, here's some cauliflower that just came out today, but it could just as well have been kale or anything else. These were planted less than a week ago, so I always ask the question, where is it going next? So when I plant a seed, so many of us just love to get started in the winter time when it's dark out and we just want to grow something. So you start your tomatoes way too early, and by the time they actually get out, they're long and stretched. So I always say, where is it going next? And so a cold loving crop can come out a day, maybe 2 days even after it's germinated, I'll bring it out here. And then after a few weeks, you know, it's going to be a seedling like this. It

0: can't stay too much longer in a small pot, so it'll have to end up either in a larger salad pot like that, or you know, a 4-inch pot or something like that.
1: Yeah.
0: And
2: it's just the same soil mix and everything.
0: It's the same soil mix
2: with some perlite, and then there's some lime mixed in there.
0: That's right. It's got it's good to have soil that has good aeration, and that's why I use this soilless mix, because it has the heat expanded clay. The perlite provides good air in there, and something that'll hold the moisture nicely. But and peat moss works pretty good for that.
1: Yeah. Okay.
0: Like a lot of mineral soil is just too dense. Like
1: yeah.
0: Outdoor, what you would call dirt or whatever, is just a bit too dense and doesn't have enough room for air in it for seedlings.
1: Okay.
0: So you can also use your greenhouse to start plants for the outdoors.
1: Mm-hmm.
0: So things like onions, which I wouldn't grow in a greenhouse, I start my seedlings in February because yeah. they take a long time to go. But, you know, a seedling tray doesn't take a lot of room, and so you can get a lot of plants ready for the outdoor in a small amount of space. And that's...
2: And then some things like tomatoes, I guess you'd keep in the greenhouse because they love the heat.
0: Exactly. A greenhouse is just the best. Again, same thing here in the Caribou. We have very variable weather. You can go from sun to hail in a short time.
1: Yeah.
0: And vice versa. So this is a protected environment for a heat-loving crop like a tomato or pepper or eggplant.
2: Yeah. And then what about like venting?
0: Venting is actually critical. You need to be able to protect your plants not only from cold but from heat. It's one rule of thumb, and one thing you'll notice in the industry is that as each new generation of commercial greenhouses are put up, they're making the ceilings higher and higher, even in these cold climates. The thinking used to be that if it's too big, that's too much volume to heat. But in fact, when the heat comes, having a tall ceiling allows the extreme heat to stratify up there and down here at the crop level. If you're comfortable, then your crop is comfortable. Your room temperature for a house where we're comfortable is when your plants are the happiest.
1: Okay, that's good to know.
0: So about the venting then, for a lot of home gardeners with a smaller greenhouse, we'll just have a little vent on one end, maybe a fan. Often that's just not enough. You're better having something that roll where the sides roll right up, or you can really open it up to let that excess heat out.
1: Yeah,
2: and have good airflow. And that also helps with disease and...
0: It does. Air circulation is critical for a couple of reasons. One, for example, just the process of the air moving and making the stems move sends signal to thicken up the stalks so that they don't not stretch so much. But the other thing is that air is mainly made up of nitrogen, and people don't realize that plants need fresh air also for food, or you know, CO2 and nitrogen, and
1: yeah.
0: So that's another reason to have some good air circulation.
2: Some greenhouses even have CO2 generators in them.
0: It's all true. Yeah, actually, a lot of the commercial houses at the coast here in BC will burn propane or natural gas during the day inside the greenhouse because that's the food, but they're using it, they're exhausting their furnaces in the greenhouse for the food while they're heating water, and then at night they'll just return that hot water from a storage unit mm-hmm. to heat, but they make sure they capture the CO2 coming off of the propane burners. So a little mm-hmm. trick that they use to get the maximum out of their propane.
1: Very
0: both heat and food.
2: So then with a small greenhouse, you said some of those little vents might not be enough. And what if, like during the day, I know some of the issues that you can run into with a small greenhouse is in the morning, maybe you work all day
0: yeah.
2: and it's cold in the morning
0: yeah.
2: and it's closed up because you don't want your plants to freeze, and we're getting below freezing temperatures.
0: That's right.
2: But during the day,
0: yeah.
2: it could get very hot.
0: Right.
2: So then... you have a problem with venting.
0: Yeah.

And some of this is just about expectations. I'm lucky because I live where I work, so I can check on my greenhouse all day long. But if it was a home gardener, you can't make a living on just a little greenhouse. So yeah, either someone has to be there, or there are automatic vents. You can get, you know, paraffin wax louver openers. Mm-hmm. You can get roll up sides with a little machine that will sense the temperature and then roll up when it gets hot and roll down when it's cool enough. For me personally, I like having a grower around. I think it's always helpful to have someone who's got the weight of the

0: The other thing is, some plants just can tolerate drying out more than others. With my bedding plants, with my flowers, I like to keep them dry and let them dry back a lot. It sends the roots to the bottom of the pot. It prevents, you know, fungal diseases and things like that. Whereas veggies, a lot of veggies don't like to dry out. They want to have a good access to moisture all the time.
1: Okay. And is there a big difference between flowers versus veggies, starting them in the greenhouse, or?
0: Vegetables tend to be faster growing. Most vegetables are annuals and actually get up to size quite quickly, at least the ones that you need here for here in the Caribou. So anything in the cabbage family, broccoli, cauliflower, kohlrabi, Brussels sprouts, anything like that, will grow quite quickly. Other flowers actually tend to take a little longer to develop.
1: Do you add more fertilizer to the flowers than to the veggies, or you keep everything the same?
0: Well, here in my business, my plants go out the door when they're quite young, so fertilizing isn't as much of an issue. I'm counting on my vegetables going to the home gardener's garden, which has got the nutrition in it.
2: Yeah.
0: For flowers, if they're in a container, you're going to need to supplement them with some sort of liquid fertilizer or a slow-release fertilizer that you add into the soil. So when it comes to watering of plants, a lot has to do with how much variety you have. If you have a single crop in a greenhouse, you can set up an automated watering system for that, because all the plants in that house are about the same age and are developing at the same time. So your watering needs are similar for the plants. When you have a bedding plant business with many different sizes of pots, different flowers, different plants, vegetables and flowers, then it's a little, then you pretty much have to water each plant individually. I happen to water by hand with a watering can or a hose, which is rather primitive, but the plants get the best attention for me during this season. Later on, when I just have tomatoes in here, then I automate with a drip system.
2: Okay.
0: But
1: yeah, so I guess it's simple or complicated, kind of as you want it to be.
0: Exactly.
1: And so these are some things that you can consider if you want to start a greenhouse. And we thank you very much, Frank, for having us and talking to us. This is Frank's busiest time of year. You can see all the plants in here. And so we really appreciate you talking to us today.
2: Yeah.
1: So hopefully this video was helpful to you guys and you enjoyed the video. Please like, share, and subscribe, and watch out for more How to Country videos on ADTV.

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information. Estate planning can be difficult to navigate. AD is here to make that process easier for you. May God richly bless you, and I hope to talk with you soon. God bless.

God's word now is the antidote. When you take it in, it straightens out your walk. Are you with me? The word itself in you does that.

We have come to the final session. And in this session, I would like to address the question we had asked earlier. And the question was, we had seen Jesus to be the most blameless, the most innocent. We also saw that he died the most horrible death. The question was, why should the most innocent die the most horrible death? Did cosmic ultimate justice go bad? You know, if you address this question, you'll come to the core of the Christian message. And I've entitled it a transaction because it is a transaction. But before we get into the description of the transaction, I would like to first give you a definition, my own definition of a few words that I will use. They're not fixed or rigid, but that's the way I will use these words. And so let's look at some of these words. Number one, justice. Justice requires three R's. Rule, which is the law. Reward, if you keep to the rule and the law. And retribution or punishment, if you break the law. All three R's are set and changeless. And in the whole judicial systems of the world, the punishment is equal to the crime by its very nature of being just. People say eye for an eye and tooth for a tooth is really just a revengeful idea, but really it is not. An eye for a toenail and life for a tooth would be complete injustice. And therefore it has to be equal, eye for an eye. If you took $100, returning 50 won't be justice. All 100 must go back there. In other words, the three R's, the rule, the reward, and the retribution or punishment are set. Nobody can change that. But if we live only by justice, there are very few relationships that can carry on. Very few are

of us can ever claim that we were given all the rewards we were due and we were punished for all the things we did wrong. No. There's something else that comes into our existence, and in the ultimate sense, it has to be there. It is called mercy. But mercy cannot change the law, the reward, or the punishment. In fact, justice is satisfied in punishing once the axe falls. Mercy cannot stop the axe from falling. All it can do is maybe shift the axe and let it fall here. If justice as a cannon will fire, mercy cannot stop the firing. All it can do is shift the cannon to fire here. In other words, if mercy allows the punishment to be reduced even an iota, that would be changing the law. If the law can be changed, we will have no need for mercy. All we will need is to change the law whenever needed. The change would then be completely arbitrary, and we would have neither justice nor mercy in their ultimate sense. Justice remains justice, and mercy retains its feature only if justice is inflexible, it is changeless. All three R's, changeless. Righteousness, another big word. Righteousness means doing it right. So what makes anything right? You can do some things that are right with a wrong motive. Will that make it right? No, it does not. So what really makes anything done right, correct, good? I'm suggesting a simple rock-bottom definition. Four words. Righteousness or goodness is you first, not me. Everything that we do, whenever we are in a circumstance which requires a decision to be made, then I will always place you first, not me. And anything that emanates and comes out from that is righteousness, because that is a basic principle. It is simple, but in a little while you will see that it runs very deep. Righteousness will run deep. And I want you to remember that as we go through this description. Righteousness, doing it right, also has another idea, and that is love. Now, love is not an easy concept to just remember and accept and also describe, because we have only one word in the English language. But if we take the help of Greek and Latin, we might be able to get an idea of what is this thing called love. The Greeks have, for example, eros, erotic love. In this love, you need physical attraction. You need to be attracted to an individual. And once you have that, then sensual parts of the love come into play, intimacies. It's not bad. It is something that was placed there in our existence. But that is erotic love. Two, filial love, phileo, again a Greek word, family, love between members of a family. Here it is a supportive type of love, a love that enjoys being together. It is platonic, no intimacy is there, but it's very strong. That is filial love. The Latin word sturge refers to love between friends. And here the main point is loyalty. You will stand by them no matter what. Sturge. The second Latin word is caritas, from where we get the word charity. Charity is in a position where somebody needs help and we are more than willing to help. This is that type of love. We'll give you all the help you need because we love you. The fifth word, which completes this list, is agape. Agape is a Greek word, and it's different from these four in more than one way. And one of the ways is that agape is divine love. It is a love that is self-sacrificing
and thinks only of the other. And that's

why we equate that with righteousness. You first, not me. Every one of the first four requires an incentive, a reason. Agape is the only love that does not require any incentive. It has no reason. It is a reasonless expression. Listen, if something has no reason to exist, and it exists, then it can never find a reason to leave. I'll say it again. If something has no reason to exist, and it does exist, then it can never find a reason to leave. And that is why agape is eternal. It will never be able to find a reason to leave. Eros, when the reason, which is physical attraction, is gone, then eros is gone. When the family situation is broken down and you're gone away from your family, then there's no more filio. If you break away your friendship, then there's no more sturge. If there's nobody to help, then there's no more caritas. In other words, the first four, when the reason leaves, the love leaves. Agape is the only love that can never leave because it has no reason to leave. It has no reason to be in existence and therefore has no reason to leave. You first, not me, is righteousness and agape. So the opposite, unrighteousness, sin, badness, it's me first and not you. From there comes all the badness that you see on this earth. That's my definition of these words. How about the word heaven? I mean, the descriptions in all these religious writings is very impressive. I mean, you read them, you think, hey, I better go there. It's so beautiful. Gold and pearls and lots of food and running water and lights and joys and pleasures. Beautiful. You know, one of the descriptions is that it's made of gold and precious stones. I used to wonder why. Why gold? You know, when I thought about it, and I'd like you also to think about it, the reason why gold and precious stones is described as heaven is because we have a warped sense of values. We think things are important and valuable. But do you know, if you look into your life and mine, the greatest treasure is not a box of diamonds. The greatest treasure is a heart-to-heart, loving, harmonious relationship. Just ask lovers. Try to go to them and say, hey, can I have your partner? I've got a diamond here. We'll have a fair exchange. No, don't try it. You'll get a whack. No, because the relationship is more precious than anything else. Yes, there may be gold in heaven, my friends, but really, heaven is not that gold or pearls. Heaven is because there is the most desirable person over there, God, who is agape love. That is what makes it heaven. The relationship. Therefore, if two humans get to be good friends and have a harmonious relationship, then that is heaven on earth. If a human and God get into that relationship, everything is clean, clear, wonderful, harmonious, then that is going to be heaven. And if this relationship is between personalities of the Godhead, then it is even better than heaven. Because it's from there that we got heaven. So the source, better. How about hell? We often think of hell as, you know, burning sulfur and fire. Yes, but consider that fire can burn your skin and you really can have pain. But the pain of a broken relationship will go far deeper than your skin. It will go to your heart. So hell

may have fire, but hell as a description is not really the fire. It is a completely shattered, unrepairable relationship that now you are faced with. Gone. That is hell. When two people get to be enemies and have hostility and anger and hate each other, that is hell on earth. And when God and a human reach that place where they don't want anything to do with the other, the human says, I don't care, I don't want it, I want to go my own way, I hate you, God, and that is going to be hell. Yes, there will be fire, but this is the hell, the broken relationship that results in the fire. And if ever it comes to be that one personality of the Godhead is forced to move away from the other, then it will be worse than hell. So heaven is a place of God's immediate presence. And we define hell as a God-forsaken, God-abandoned place. Now heaven was what we described as this, and hell as the exact opposite. What about death? The Bible describes death in two ways. One, it calls the first death. That's a consequence of the principle of sin, which is everywhere on earth. So everybody dies. Whether you're good, bad, ugly, it doesn't matter. Die. It's temporary. There is supposed to be a resurrection from that. And when that is over, then we are faced with either eternal life or eternal death, which is the second death. The second death is not a consequence of sin. It is the punishment for sin. Everybody dies the first death. The second death, only those who have made a settled decision to move away in their own direction, away from the source of life that is God. Then second death takes place. It is a punishment, eternal, irreversible. The book of Hebrews describes a suffering of death. And also in chapter 2 and verse 9, that's what we are referring to, it says there's a tasting of death. Strange words, aren't they? Think about it. How do you suffer death? When you die, everything is gone, finished. How can you taste death? The only way you can really reason out this is if we agreed that suffering and tasting of this death is while you are still alive. You cannot taste once you are dead. So the suffering of death and the tasting of death is when you are alive, when you are facing with a sense of impending permanent doom, that this relationship is shattered, irreparable. That is the suffering of death. The story begins after the Passover meal that Jesus had with his disciples. He rises up and walks out of that room and moves towards the Garden of Gethsemane. Disciples notice that something is different in Jesus. He has usually been very outgoing and pleasant, discussing things and explaining things, but this evening he is absolutely silent. He appears to be struggling. There is on his face a deep concern. And the disciples are wondering what is happening. They walk towards the garden. And when they come to the gate, Jesus turns to 9 of them and says, "You wait here at the gate. I will go in with my 3 close disciples, Peter, James, and John." He goes in a few yards, a little distance. And then he turns to these 3 and he says, "You also wait here. I have to go alone." And as he walks, he is staggering. And in a few yards,

floods, he just falls flat to the ground. And his lips are moving. And if you could hear these other words he's saying, "Oh my Father, is there any way you can stop my suffering? I am not able to bear it any longer. Please, Abba, Father, is there no other way? This is too hard. It is too painful for me." What's happening here? Didn't we think that he was quite a hero, a big guy who could face anything in life? He could turn to any condition and be the master over there. He could look at the demons and command them. He could look at a corpse, a dead body, and say, "Rise up," and the body would rise. What is happening here? Lost all fortitude and courage and faith? Running from known duty? It's a question. Consider some others. Compare him with, say, that intrepid Bohemian reformer called Jerome. You know, when Jerome was tied to the stake, they put the pile of woods around him. And the custom was that the person would come with a fire and light it behind the individual. When the person came with a flame, Jerome called out to him and said, "Wait a minute, come here before me and light the fire before my face. If I was afraid, I wouldn't have been here at all." And think of the maidens and the children in the Colosseums of first century Rome, where they were thrown to the wild animals in the arenas there. They would hold hands, form a circle. They knew in a few minutes, they could hear the gates rattling. And when the gates would open, these ravenous beasts would just charge across the arena, pounce on them, tear them to pieces. And all in a few minutes you would hear was munching of bones. They are gone, dead. But what were they doing, holding hands? Amazingly, the children and maidens would be singing songs unto him who saved us. Be praise and honor. Why was Jesus not singing? Why was he whimpering like this? You know, nearly everyone points to the descriptions of physical suffering and claims that that is the crux of the story. But if that were the case, then we would have to confess that Pilate, the Roman soldiers, and the Jewish priests, along with Satan, cooperated with God to buy our salvation. The fact is, only God was working out our salvation. Satan and his cohorts were certainly not. The cross, the nails, the thorns, and the spear did not procure anyone's salvation. Oh, wow. If that's the case, then that's all I've known so far. Look at the thorns. Look at the cross. Look at the spear. That's all I've been talking about all this while. The truth is, none of that ever bought our salvation. So we ask, then what did? For that, we go back, way back in history. Because it says in Revelation 13 and verse 8, Jesus is described there as the Lamb slain from the foundation of the world. Most people think of the relationship between God and humans in terms of promises called covenants. They say there's a first covenant and the second covenant, also called the Abrahamic covenant and the Sinai covenant, the old covenant and the new covenant. These are relationships or promises, covenants, contracts,

them back, that means redeem them, at any cost to ourselves. No human was there to make a covenant. They made it among themselves. And this is what I call the primary covenant, the covenant that actually really saves. In that covenant, one of them had to come down and become a human. Jesus volunteered. In coming down to a human, it was a tricky situation. He was God. Would he stop being God? Well, if he did not, then his incarnation would be a sham. If he did not become truly human. And if he did become truly human and live on the morality and the piety of a human, failure would be all but guaranteed. So how did they do it? And here's the genius of the plan. Jesus, as God, could not stop being God. But he could do one thing: lay aside the prerogatives of divinity, lay aside the rights and the powers of his divine life, and put it aside and become a human. But if he took on human nature, then he might fall. So in the incarnation, he would take up the human nature, but he would not live by the human nature. He would deny it moment by moment. In other words, he would lay aside his rights to divinity. He would also not live by the clamors of human nature, which would have made him fall. He would live by the strength, wisdom, and morality supplied by his Father from moment to moment, and he would deny the human nature that he was born with moment to moment. That is how he would live. I used to wonder what he did for hours of prayer, because the description is that he would spend hours, long periods of time. In fact, some of the descriptions is that he spent the whole night in prayer. What was he doing? I haven't seen people pray for that long. I used to wonder, because I'm over with my prayer in just a few minutes. And then I let my imagination go, and I think it was not just a prayer of, hi, hello, can I have this? No. It was actually part of that prayer and relationship was chalking out the next day. For example, he was talking to his dad, and his dad would say, his father, God, son, tomorrow the priests and the rulers are going to come to you. And they will talk with words and expressions that are so conniving and so devious, you will get mad. But if you get angry, you will lose the battle. As a human, you will react that way. And when you happen to come to that point, do not let it go. Do not get mad or angry. Just turn to me. I will provide you the calmness and the peace that you require at that time. They will ask you some tricky questions, trying to trap you. And at that moment, you will not know what to say. You're a human being. How will you answer them wisely? Turn to me.

compassion. You would wish to help them. Similarly, there'll be some times when people will challenge you and you will have to perform a miracle. But as a human, you don't have faith. You don't have the power. At the point when you're supposed to perform that miracle, turn to me. I will supply you the faith and the power to perform that miracle. I will be with you every moment. I will never leave you or forsake you. And in turn, God the Father was his rock-like, unfailing source of everything he needed. Nobody could trip him up or make him fall. Nobody could make him angry or hateful or sinful. He was kept by the power of the Father from moment to moment, even physically protected. People tried. Herod did when he was a young child. He wanted to wipe him off. He couldn't. John, the 7th chapter and the 30th verse in John 8 and 20 says that the people wanted to get him, but they could not. The words there are, because his hour had not come. God was protecting him. Nobody could touch him. He was safe. That is why he said, with this idea, I can of myself do nothing. The Father who sent me, he gave me commandment what I should say and what I should speak. I am totally, completely dependent on the wisdom and the words and the permission of my Father. In other words, every teaching that he gave, every parable that he described, every miracle that he performed was by the express permission and power of his Father. Until that evening, there was a paradigm shift. This is your hour and the power of darkness. Those were his words. For this purpose I came to this hour. And he began to be sorrowful and deeply distressed. My soul, he said, is exceedingly sorrowful, even to death. And his sweat became like great drops of blood falling to the ground. What is happening? There was a clear-cut shift from one state to another. He who was the lion of the tribe of Judah earlier was now taking on the role of the Lamb of God. No more a lion, now a lamb. Where do we get this picture of a lamb? From the Jewish sacrificial system. And in that system, the first requirement of a lamb was that it become the bearer of sin. The person who brings the lamb puts his hand on the lamb and says, now the lamb is a sinner because I have transferred my sin onto the lamb. He goes scot-free. The lamb is now the sinner and has to pay for it. And so they slit the throat of the lamb. The lamb becomes a sin bearer. And so on this man, who had never known sin, he had never experienced in his life even a moment of going against his Father, was laid the whole weight of sin. Every sin from Adam to the last person who would ever live placed on him. Some people say, well, or they think that it might have been a big heavy load, maybe on his head or shoulders or in his hand, or maybe a cloak wrapped around him. That was the sin that he took on. Really, the record is shocking. The full and complete principle of sin was rolled onto him in one life-choking heap. How? Not by something placed on him. 2 Corinthians 5:21 says, he, God, made him to be sin. Not just to hold sin or deal with sin, but to become sin. In other words, in one sense, at that point when he became all sin, the entire universe was clean except for that center cross. For it was time for God the Father and the whole Godhead to deal decisively with sin, and it was found only on that center cross.

Only the author of a law has the authority to punish. That is why God was dealing, not Satan, not the Jewish priest, not Pilate. The record says he was stricken, smitten of God. All we like sheep have gone astray, but the Lord has laid on him the iniquity of us all. He was delivered, it says in Romans 4:25, he was delivered up for our offenses. Delivered up to whom? To what? To Pilate? To the Roman soldiers? To the Jewish priests and rulers? No. He was delivered up to the full and final punishment of sin. For God and full-blown rebellion cannot coexist at the judicial level. He must punish to the full extent of the law, separate himself, and send that evildoer to the place and experience called death. The second death, also hell. That was the only way God could deal with sin. Deal with it, punish, separate. The separation began that evening in the garden. And how Jesus' soul loathed it. He had been one with God throughout eternity, all the time, even on this earth, every moment one with his Father. And as the separation took place, he cried out from the depths, "Please do not do this, my Father. Is there no other way?" Three times he asked that same prayer, "Please, not this way. Is there any other way?" And the answer was, "There is not." Finally, he said, "All right, if this is the only way, your will is mine." This pictures the fundamental difference between Jesus and every other martyr on earth. You remember we said the martyrs can sing? You know, every other martyr had God by their sides, sustaining, supporting, comforting, strengthening, pointing out to the hope that is in the future. "Don't worry. There is a greater hope. Hang in there with your martyrdom. I am with you. I will never leave you nor forsake you." That is how the martyrs had the strength to face death so calmly. But when the lifeline to God himself is breaking up, no one can sing, my friends, not even the Son of God, for the source of the song has gone. Sometime in the garden, the Father fell silent. "Abba." Silence. "Father." "Dad." "Abba." "Are you there?" Silence. "Abba, you promised and told me I would rise up the third day. Will I rise up the third day?" Silence. "Abba, on your word, I told everybody, I told the whole world, I was bold in what I said. I would rise up the third day. Please now give me one word of assurance that it will happen. Please, Abba, do not leave me now. Do not abandon me. Speak to me. Just one word, it'll be enough. I will go through it. Just tell me that you are with me." Silence. And then it dawned on him, the thought came crashing into his mind, that this is the punishment of a righteous God against sin, abandonment. This is the judgment to which there can be no repeal. This is a street marked no return. And from those pale, parched, quivering lips came the bitterest cry this universe will ever hear. "Eloi, Eloi, lama sabachthani, my God, why have you forsaken me? Now when I need you the most, where are you? Do not forsake me, my God." This is the cry of the heart when the abandonment has been complete and utter. This is the cry when the canon of justice points and there is no mercy to change that direction of that canon. This is the cry of the soul that is sinking into hell itself. No cross or nails.

No spear or thorn can match this type of soul agony, God being ripped apart from God. This was worse than hell. His heart muscle tore apart and he died, not from crucifixion, but of a broken heart, unable to bear the suffering of a fractured relationship with his Father. The priests and rulers were there. They came by, saw him hanging on the cross, and looked up to him and said, "Hey, how does it feel? Feel like the Son of God? Let's make a deal. Let's make a deal. You come down, and we will believe that you are the Son of God." How often have we asked for miracles? That's what they were asking for, a miracle. And then we will believe. They did not know that he was hanging there because he was the Son of God. If he were to come down, he would have to deny the very fabric of his character and show that he was not the Son of God. How often do we ask for miracles when we are faced with a miracle itself? For here they were asking for a miracle, and right before their eyes was the greatest miracle of all. Which is greater, to come down when you can, or to just stay there voluntarily in agony, pain, and despair out of sheer love for these very ones who were taunting him? That was the miracle, and they missed it all. Who was he dying for anyway? His own nation had gone to an enemy and said, "You join with us," to put him to death. Everyone in his community had rejected him. His disciples had fled. One of his own disciples went to the priests and rulers and said, "I will tell you who he is, and I will take you to him so you can arrest him." And one of his own inner disciples denied knowing him at all, cursing and swearing, "I don't know the man." Who was he dying for? Think how dark the prospect of dying for nothing at all. The cross at its core was a single piercing choice. Save yourself or save this world of blundering wretches. Was there a choice? On one hand, the majesty of heaven, the commander of the whole heavenly host, angels would bow and worship at his feet. And on the other side, you and me, horrible, hateful, corrupt, boastful, crude, cruel. Was there a choice? Think. Love has no reason. If you were to give a reason for the choice, you would not find it at all. It was agape love that came out in its final and best scene at this juncture. What made him turn to this decision? I really don't know. But sometimes I do guess that maybe at that particular point of making a decision, he looked down the ages and saw me. He saw my face. He saw yours. Weak, woeful, blundering, bruised and battered in life. Hopelessly, helplessly, sliding down the slippery slope straight to perdition and to hell. And he said, "No, I don't want to let them go." He was suffering hell himself, and he did not want that for me and you. Don't, not for them. And in one of the most brilliant demonstrations of righteousness that will ever be seen. Remember, righteousness is you first, not me. He turned to you and me and said, "You first, not me." If that is a choice, Abba, Father, take them. Give them a chance for heaven. I am gone forever. The deep and wondrous compassion that he felt for me

was so broad that he forgot about himself. I am gone. And somewhere along the hours as he hung on the cross, the Father cut himself off from the Son in a consummate act of justice. And with the cutting off went the hope of resurrection. He died with you and me on his mind, not himself. What wondrous love is this, O my soul? O my soul, what wondrous love is this? In this is love, not that we loved him, but that he loved us first. If this is true, if this is what really happened, then think. You will never find an equal or a parallel in the entire history of this world at any given time. But come, the third day, he rose up. How? Why? Wasn't it a permanent decision he made? Yes, it is, and it was. But consider this. If you take a little pebble and throw it onto a rat, what would happen? Nothing. People wouldn't say anything. But if you take that same pebble and do the same action of throwing it, but this time onto the President of the United States, now what will happen? Why the difference? The difference is not in the pebble. The difference is not even in the act. The difference is in the place of the person or the entities that are in relationship to us. Way down there, doesn't matter. Way up there, it does matter a great deal. What am I saying? Jesus was God. He belonged to the realm of infinity. Any insult, even a small insult to him, would translate into infinite insult. Even a small bit of suffering to him would translate to infinite suffering. And this was not small, it was horrendous. Horrendous, infinite suffering. Enough to pay for every finite sin on the face of this earth that anyone could possibly have committed. That is why it says in Isaiah 53:11, He, God the Father, shall see the travail, the superhuman agony of his, Jesus' soul, and shall be satisfied that justice was done. Now consider this. He had tasted death, he had suffered the death while he was still alive for every human on earth. But he had suffered not because of his own sin, but for ours. Therefore, he himself had never sinned. And so it would not go against justice to raise him up from the dead, because he himself had not sinned. He that lives according to the rules shall live. And he did live according to the rules. He died or tasted the death for us. When he came up, by the permission of his Father, he came up from the tomb with his own life, original, unborrowed, underived, but with an eternal difference. And what was the difference? He could have it back, but not become the sole possessor. He would have to share it with who he had sacrificed it for. And that's why it says in Romans 8:29, he would be the firstborn among many brothers and sisters. Before the cross, he was the only Son of God. After the cross, the firstborn among many brothers and sisters. Who are they? You, me. Exalted privilege. Listen to what it says in Hebrews, the 2nd chapter, verse 11. For both he who sanctifies God, Jesus, the personalities of Godhead, and those who are sanctified, you and me, are all of one. One stock,

one race, one family, one blood. For which reason, he is not ashamed to call them brothers and sisters. He is not ashamed, my friends, to call you and me brothers and sisters. Think again. Who should be ashamed of whom? And who is ashamed of whom? Like a perfect gentleman, he stands at the door, described in Revelation 3:20. And he knocks at the door. He does not barge in. He does not coerce. He does not force himself in. He stands at the door and knocks because he wants us to open the door. If you open, he says, I will come in. And we, when you hear him knocking, hey, you again, like an irritating salesperson, go on to the next door. Go on. You've said that before. I told you already. Listen, I need to find out whether it's worth my time and effort to come and open the door for you. What has sin done to us? But look at how he spoke to Mary Magdalene. He said, go to my brothers and sisters and say to them, I'm ascending to my Father and to your Father, to my God and to your God. He made us one. He arose from the tomb in wondrous power and glory, the deity and humanity combined. He took in his grasp the world, and by his wonderful work in giving his life, he restored the whole race of men to favor with God. No, he does not force it on us. We can choose, but he has given us the opportunity to be in favor with God. In every other religion, the human brings a sacrifice to God. Coconuts, rice, incense, sweet, zakat, salat, lambs, bulls, good behavior, good works, tithes, offerings. Christianity is the only religion where the whole picture is reversed. Here it is God who brings his sacrifice to humans and asks if we might accept it, saying it was very costly. Do you think you might find it in your heart to accept my sacrifice for you? What is your response? Here's mine. Looking at all that we have done so far, if this God was careful to preserve sufficient evidence to address my cold, questioning intellect, and if he left enough warmth and passion in his portrayal, like we saw today, to grip my wandering emotions, then my response is from deep within, a place called my heart that now feels safe enough to hang its eternal destiny on this man, whose story unfolds and is laid open in this book. I've made a stand, a decision. Think again, carefully, prayerfully, and make your own decision about this man and this book. And my prayer to you and for you is that God will bless you as you make your decision. We may meet, and it'll be good if we do. But if we don't, let's make a decision to meet up there, where he said he is going to prepare a place. It is called heaven. Shall we meet there? I bid you adieu with these words.

the right way turns out to be one of the worst kings that Judah has ever seen, even making them do worse than the heathen. He was warned by God by faithful prophets, but it wasn't until he was taken captive that he cried out to God and changed his ways. God heard him and forgave him, but it was hard to reverse the corrupting influence he had had on others from a lifetime of sin. During his reign, he set up a carved image of Ashtoreth in the temple in Jerusalem, according to 2 Kings 21, verse 7. Ashtoreth was the goddess of fertility, and his blatant idol worship was an offense to God. After Manasseh, his son Amon ruled, the Bible says in 2 Kings 21, verse 22, and he was even worse than his father. He set up idols, would not humble himself, and sinned more and more. In the excavated city of Arad today, you can see what would have been the temple, and there's an outer court with the altar of burnt offering. Then in the inner area, there is a holy place and a most holy place patterned after Solomon's temple in Jerusalem. Then in the most holy place, you can see two altars, and on top of the altars, two stones, one higher than the other. The stones here are replicas of the originals are in the Israel Museum. This worship of two deities was common during this time of Judah's history. Amon didn't last long though. He was killed after reigning for 2 years, and his son Josiah reigned in his place. He came to the throne at the young age of 8, with little experience, but he endeavored to do what was right. He would reign for 31 years, but it was in the 18th year of his reign at the age of 25 that a pivotal moment took place. A long-lost book of the law was found in the temple by the high priest Hilkiah, and as King Josiah read it, he was deeply stirred as he read about the warnings and exhortations. The blessings of obedience and the curses of disobedience were set before him, and he made up in his mind that he would make a thorough reformation. He had already been a faithful king and had made efforts to clear the land of idol worship, but now he was strengthened with renewed zeal and attempted to clear all forms of idolatry from the land. He sought to destroy all the temples that had been set up for false worship. The temple here in Arad is believed to have been destroyed during the time of Josiah's reform. When he was done, there was only one temple left in the land, and that was in Jerusalem. Josiah would sadly die in battle at the age of 39 with the armies of Egypt, but the Bible records in 2 Kings 23 verse 25 that there was no king before him and no king after him that turned to God with all their heart, mind, and soul like he did. Josiah was only young when he became king, and his family tree didn't have much semblance of obedience in it, but he didn't let that hold him back. He had family traits that were not positive, but he was able to break the cycle and reign as an honorable king. Some of us come from families with habits, traits, and behaviors that are not positive and that we struggle against. But by the power of God, may we break free from the cycle and find victory in Jesus.

First time I visited Jordan, it was like a jungle. We went to Petra. We slept outside. And I've been there a few weeks ago. It's a different place. There's a town there. I visit the place every year. And I'm going to share you something about Jordan. I'll only touch the surface. There's too much to show you. In the footsteps of ancient Israel, this is the Madaba Plains project by the University of Andrews, Michigan. I usually meet some of the archaeologists there. And what a privilege to walk on newly excavated ground. This is Professor Randy Juncker. They worked for 40 years on one project before they found a Bible-related cylinder. 40 years. But this is Heshbon, says the clay cylinder. Another biblical site was identified. Discoveries, discoveries, discoveries. It's getting more and more and more exciting. Biblical Heshbon was discovered. It's close to Amman. Those of you who've been to Jordan. And close to Madaba. And the King's Highway, you can still travel the King's Highway where Israel came from down at Ezion Geber up to Edom, Moab, Ammon. It's exciting to travel where Israel traveled many years ago. And I want to tell you the Bible is true. You can check every fact. I've spent a lifetime researching these sites, Bible names, and it's authentic. Read the book. It's a great book. This is the archaeological museum where they have some of the ancient skulls from Kirbet Qumran. In ancient times, it was called Amon Rabba. Can you remember the name of the man who died here? Uriah the Hittite. Uriah means Yahweh.

is my light? But Uriah must have had another name like Muvatalas or Flabarnas or Supiluli Umas, one of these Hittite names, and he immigrated to Israel. It's a wonderful story, the story of Uriah the Hittite. And by the way, they've just excavated the ancient palace of David. And Uriah had a property next to David's palace. Interesting. The Hittite history, civilization, is fascinating. The Bible is true. You can read it. Not far from the capital, Amman, is a place called Salt. And this is the traditional burial place of Job. The man who wrote, though he slay me, yet will I trust him. A wonderful book, the book of Job, written by Moses while he was in the desert for 40 years. Nar means river, and Zarka means green river. It looks green, don't you think so? This is an exciting place. I take people to this site every time I visit Jordan. Because this is where Jacob wrestled with God. And this is just an illustration by two men. I like people to perform. And they like to be asked, you know. Jerash, one of the 10 cities, the Decapolis. Decades means 10 and Polis city. And they've just discovered one of the 10 cities called Abila. They're still busy excavating it, and I walked there. It's so exciting. Ramta is the ancient Ramon Gilead. On this very site, Ahab died in his chariot. And one of the judges, Jephthah, at Aroer, next to Wadi Mujib in Jordan, said, God, if you give me the victory over the Ammonites, the first living creature coming from my house, I will offer it to you. And guess who came out of his house to welcome her father? His daughter. You know, when I walk on these sites, I relive the stories, and the Bible becomes real. This is Pella. Pella rings a bell. This is where Alexander the Great was born. So this Pella is in Jordan. In 66, a Roman general, Cestius Gallus, besieged Jerusalem. And just before he captured the city, he went back to his military base in Antioch. And all the Christians left the city and they fled here. And this was a Jewish colony for 4 centuries, a Christian Jewish colony. Wadi El-Qarar, this used to be a military zone, but now it's open for the public. And this is the place where Jesus was baptized by John the Baptist. They did some interesting excavations here, and this is the site. Mount Nebo. It's a touching experience to stand here at Mount Nebo. They've got illustrations of the Roman mile, the stones. The Romans had the right to tell you to carry their burden for 1 mile. That was law. Jesus says, carry it 2 miles. By the way, there's not much traffic on the second mile. So this is the milestone which Jesus speaks about. So try the second mile. It's quite an experience. Your wife demands 5 hugs. Give her 10. Your husband needs 1 compliment. Give him 2 a day.

People expect something from you. Give them more than they expect. Moses and the rock, according to local tradition, this is where, instead of speaking to the rock, he lost his temper. And he blew the symbolism. It's another story. But he, because of this, he couldn't enter the promised land. It's a touching story. He died in the arms of Jesus. He walked with him for 120 years. And said, "Please, Lord, I've come so far, let me go in." And when you stand up at Mount Nebo, you can see Jerusalem on a clear day. He wanted to go in, but he was resurrected according to Jude 9. And Elijah was translated, and it's both in the geographical area, just a few kilometers or miles as you call it here. But it all happened here, and they are representatives of those who will be translated when Jesus comes. That's Elijah and Moses, who will be resurrected. They spoke to Christ on the Mount of Transfiguration. Nebo, where Moses died. And every time I visit the place, I relive that emotional moment when he said goodbye to God. Arba means nothing. There is nothing in the Arba. It used to be the most beautiful place on the planet. The Bible says, like the Garden of Eden. Today you just find the Dead Sea there. It's dropping 1 meter a day. They're going to pump water from the Red Sea to fill the Dead Sea. The Sea of Galilee receives water from Mount Hermon, and it gives water to the Jordan. But the Dead Sea only receives. Don't be a Dead Sea. Be a Sea of Galilee. There's life when you give. There's death when you keep. What I have, I lose. What I give, I have. Wadi Kerak. Wadi is a dry river bed. And Bab means gate. Bab Edra is the ancient name of Sodom. Sodom and Gomorrah. Did Lot see these patterns on the rock? They've just excavated the gate where Lot sat when the two strangers came along. And Numaira, just a few kilometers away, the biblical Gomorrah. The Dead Sea is such a beautiful place to visit. It's the only place where I never went down. Lot's wife is still there. She lost a bit of weight, but there she is. So ladies, don't turn back. She missed her microwave and the fridge, etc. And she looked back and she turned into a pillar of salt. Watch out. This is the place where Lot fled into eventually. This is the place where the Ammonites and the Moabites were born, the two nations. The temperature goes up to 50 plus here in the vicinity of the Dead Sea. She believes what her daddy tells her about Lot, the story of Lot. The Bible is true. Archaeology proves it. They've only discovered this cave recently, and they read the mosaic, which says this is the place where Lot fled with his two daughters. Bible is true. Archaeologists dig deep for truth, and they find it. Wadi Mujib is the biblical Arnon, and this is where the king's highway came down from Edom right up to Jericho. It's the border between the north and the south, Moab and Ammon.

Roman column on the King's Highway, Loretta is sitting on the Roman column just to show that this was the original way. And then the Moabite stone was discovered at Dibon, which was a tremendous discovery. Because for the first time, the name of Ahab appears outside of the Bible. And this is what it says on the stone. I am Mesha. He was the Moabite king. And they read his name for the first time outside the Bible, because the Bible mentions his name. Son of Chemosh. That was the god of the time, one of them. King of Moab. My father reigned over Moab 30 years, and I reigned after my father. Chemosh saved me from all kings and caused me to triumph over all my enemies. This is what they read on the stone. And yeah, you can read for yourselves. And then he speaks about Omri, king of Israel, had oppressed Moab many days, for Chemosh was angry with his land, and his son Ahab succeeded him, and he also said, I will oppress Moab. For the first time, they saw the name of Ahab. The tetragrammaton was on the stone, the name of God, Chemosh. It's wonderful. The Bible is true. They also discovered another stela. We've just been to the British Museum. The Kursk stela. This is a military account of a confrontation between Salmaneser III, the Assyrian king, and a coalition of nations at Karkar, next to the Orontes. And the king relates the history of the battle. And he mentions Ahab in Aramaic, Ahabu Matzer Ilu, Ahab, the king of Israel. So Ahab's name was found on two different sites in the Middle East. Another discovery confirming the truth of the Bible. Satellite picture of the Dead Sea. Kerak was the biblical Kir Hareseth, according to Isaiah. Something sad happened here. Let me read it to you. 2 Kings 3:25 to 27. They destroyed the towns, that's Jehoshaphat, from Jerusalem, and each man threw a stone on every good field until it was covered. They stopped up all the springs and cut down every good tree. Only Kir Hareseth, and you're looking at the site, was left with its stones in place. But men armed with slings surrounded it and attacked it as well. So this was the last place where the king fled to, the Moabite king. When the king of Moab saw that the battle had gone against him, he took with him 700 swordsmen to break through to the king of Edom, but they failed. Then he took his firstborn son, listen to this, who was to succeed him as king, and offered him as a sacrifice on the city wall. Can you imagine what was happening here? The fury against Israel was great. They withdrew and returned to their own land. This was something common, parents sacrificing their children. During the orgies of the Canaanites, this is what happened. That's why the Lord said, wipe them out. For centuries they practiced this. And somewhere God has got to say, this is the end. And this is where the tragedy took place. Today there's a huge castle, the largest in the world. And same stones, but right on top, the tragedy took place. Triclinium, it's called, as you walk down to Petra. Why was Israel expected to destroy these pillars? This was a phallic symbol.
Petra was discovered by Burckhardt, and this is not

Woodcock on a donkey. In 1812, he learned the language because nobody knew where was Petra. The Bible speaks about the place, but nobody knew. It was a lost city. So he said, I wanted to visit the tomb of Nebi Aaron. They let him in. And for the first time, a Westerner walked into Petra. And today, millions of people visit the site every year. It is so beautiful. The Sikh is just 1.2 kilometers. And you are looking at the most beautiful colors as you walk down. And if you're tired, you can get onto a one-horse car, which will take you to the entrance of the city. But as you move down, you just look at the beauty of the place. Look at this. Awesome. This is a picture of a camel, which was discovered here. They excavated and they found this camel. So as the people came into the city, different deities of different countries were on both sides of this small little channel, and they could worship their gods. Look at this. Beautiful. The rose-red city, half as old as time. I've got thousands of these slides. Every year, I just become trigger-happy and I take pictures of Petra. The sun brings out the different shades of color. It depends on what time of the day you visit the place. By looking at the beautiful things in life, the journey feels a little shorter. Look at this. And then at the end of the Sikh, suddenly you see this beautiful place calling you to come a bit closer. Aretas the Fourth, mentioned by 2 Corinthians, built this beautiful edifice. He was a contemporary of Paul, John the Baptist, and of Christ. From the top, you also have a view, and this is the best preserved temple, tomb, in Petra, protected from sun and rain. And some scholars say that Paul probably came here during the 14 years in the desert. This is the Nabataean goddess, Al-Usa. The other one is Dushara. Chiseled from top to bottom. How they did this is a marvel. Because you cannot make a mistake here. I found one building that was stopped. Something went wrong. They didn't do their job too well. But this is a masterpiece. By the way, do not resist the chisels of life. Have you ever experienced the chisels? Maybe a nagging wife? Leave her alone. Leave her alone. You need that chisels. And ladies, I know he's not the man that you really wanted. I know he's not very neat, but accept the chisels. Something beautiful will eventually come out of it. But don't divorce one another. Michelangelo once was working on a big piece of marble, and the servant girl who brought him the chisel

me to Petra regularly. We don't need a donkey. I once took a lady of 83 years, and on one of the corners, the donkey fell. And they couldn't get the donkey up, but this old lady got up. This was so funny. Discoveries are made only after a little sweat. Rest if you must, but never quit. Perseverance is the master of defeat. Keep on. Don't give up. 808 steps. Rest if you must, but never quit. The higher you go, the more beautiful the panoramic view. Right on top is Atadir Temple, and my poor friend Walter Fyke, just look at him there. He's exhausted. I took a donkey, and I passed him on the way, and he stood there. It's my only best friend. Some scholars say this is the tomb of Miriam, and this is what Josephus also says. The largest in Petra. Exodus 15:21. The lady who was buried here wrote the song, "Sing to the Lord, for he is highly exalted." She wrote this poem just after they went through the Red Sea. The horse and its rider he has hurled into the sea. He can handle your enemies. Sing to the Lord. This is Al-Makamah, the urn tomb, chiseled from Jabal, which is mountain, Kupta. Just look at this artwork. The Horites lived here, and then the Edomites came, then the Romans, and then the Nabataeans. They were brilliant architects. This is what Esau, with his reddish complexion, admired. He was a reddish man, and he made this reddish place his capital. So he felt that red goes with red. Look at this. Look at this. So this is steps leading to Jabal Matba, a place which we regularly visit. The story of the Virgin is a sad story. They sacrificed babies, virgins, mature men. They discovered at Giza three huge rooms with the skeletons of babies, young people and elderly people. Wherever you go, this was the custom of those days. So this lady, this virgin, was kept in a temple. The priest looks after her. And then in the morning, they took her up the steps. And can you imagine the pain in the hearts of the parents? She's gone. A very cruel religion was practiced here at Petra. Sacred pillars, El Uzza and Dushara, Adzip Atuf, the ancient language for Erectus Phallus. And right at the back, there's a white spot. That's the tomb of Aaron, according to tradition. Break down their altars, says the Lord, smash their sacred stones and cut down their Asherah poles, Exodus 34:13. Now this is the largest sacrificial platform in the Middle East. And this is where the maidens, the virgins, were laid and sacrificed. Here's another view of the site. You have the altar where the victim was placed down, and then after

They destroy people. There's only one good God, and that's the God who created me and whose son died for me. So the priest was watching one of the pillars to see when the son touches the pillar, he would put his knife into her bosom, rip out the heart. And as Walter Veit points out, this is where the heart was placed in the disc, the sun disc, to appease the angry sun gods. What a sick religion. And then she was burnt at this place. There are only two gospels, the true and the false. The one gospel says, you are saved not because of what you've done, but because of what Christ has done for you. Rest in salvation outside of you. The false religion says, inside of you is something that can earn God's favor. You cannot earn His favor. You've got it. The true and the false. Here they try to earn the favor of the gods by sacrificing the virgins. Christ came and sacrificed His Son to win our favor. Anjaba might by human sacrifices endeavor to win God's favor. On Calvary, Christ offered His Son in order to win our favor. Shrills up a Jabal Matba, and then silence. And their beloved young daughter was gone. And after the ceremony, they washed their hands in the sacred pool, and they felt all right for another year. What were the sins of Petra? There were many kinds of sins. But I want to just point to you one sin. Obadiah 1:3 says, the pride of your heart has deceived you. Sometimes we become proud. Pride may deceive you. You live in the clefts of the rocks and make your home on the heights. You say to yourself, who can bring me down to the ground? I'm such a wealthy person, such a talented person, such a beautiful woman. Who can bring me down? We've got a poet in South Africa. He's dead now. He says, where alles oor die worm wag, that means the worm is watching over you. He's waiting for you. We are just dust. Humility is a virtue. Be humble. Proud people become cruel people. Obadiah saw what you see when he wrote this book in a vision. Prophecy, pride may destroy Petra. A God was speaking to them, break with the sin of proudness. Break with it, because it's going to destroy you. You know, people who think a lot of themselves are very unpleasant people. Have you experienced it? Humble people are acceptable, and they accept you. Jabal Kupta, verse 4 says, though you soar like the eagle and make your nest among the stars, from there I will bring you down, declares the Lord. Rather let Him take you up than you taking up yourself. Edomite oil lamps, they've discovered this at al-Bayara at Petra, one of the mountains. Prophetic rejection removes the flame of hope. The prophet pled with them. They rejected the message. And the Edomites are gone. They're gone. You just see the ruins at Petra. Petra became a city of silence. The Lord predicted this. And all that happened, the trade routes

changed. And it died economically and became a ghost town. Petra was a place of pain and death. Aretas, the king, rules from 8 BC to 40 AD. Now this is an interesting date because you have a few interesting characters in this time. And you can read it for yourselves. What happened during this time? Well, an archaeologist, and this is his name, Nateirel, discovered the name of Aretas, who ruled here, and his wife and his daughter. Both the mother and daughter had the same name, Huldu. And you can see it on the coins in a museum at Amman. This is the beautiful Umayyad Mosque. This is the shrine where they believe the head of John the Baptist was placed. Now, Aretas tried to kill Paul in Damascus. Let's read it. 2 Corinthians 11, 32, 33. In Damascus, the governor under King Aretas had the city of Damascus. Maskins guarded in order to arrest me, but I was lowered in a basket from a window in the wall and slipped through his hands. So King Aretas, and you saw that beautiful, they call it El Kasna Farun, as you enter the sick into the city. So now you can couple something from Petra to what happened in Damascus with Paul. And this is the city gate and the place from which Paul escaped through a basket. It must have looked funny, hey? You usually have bread in a basket, but here Paul comes down in a basket. And inside the little museum, you can see the basket and you can get into the basket. And people take pictures of you. I've got a picture of myself in the basket. But when my daughter looks at it, she laughs at me. Aretas ruled from 38 to 40 AD in Damascus. And this is also an interesting date. This is Mukavir, this green hill. It was originally built by Herod the Great. He was a great builder. Masada was built by him. Caesarea. He had many, many wonderful, great buildings. And in Jerusalem too, you can see the Kotel Tunnel, where they've extended the Wailing Wall to the Via Della Rosa. One of the stones weighs 750 tons. He was a magnificent builder. And he built a fortress here. He built one in Masada. Now, why did Herod Antipas visit Princess Hulda of Petra? Because when the old man died, the son inherited this fortress. Why does a young man visit a young lady? To visit her intellectually? No, they're too romantic when they're young. Anyway, he fell in love with Huldu, the daughter of King Aretas IV. His Nabataean name is Harit IV. They got married. This is what happens eventually. And they were happily married for 25 years. And then he went to Rome for business. And he visited his brother, Philip. And he took his sister-in-law, I think, to McDonald's near the Colosseum. And this is where it all began. He came back and he said to Huldu, I don't love you anymore. You know, this is the old story. I do so much counseling and this is... He says he doesn't love me anymore. And when she says that, I know exactly what has happened. At the age of 50, he fell in love with his brother's wife, Herodias. She went back, this is Hulda, to beautiful Petra. But with not such beautiful memories. Suddenly,

marriage was gone. How sad. How did this affect the parents? You know, when your child divorces, you go through a divorce as well. And Petra became a city of pain. Have you experienced the pain of rejection? You know, this is one of the worst kinds of pain you can experience. Somebody rejecting you. Not only a spouse, but society, friends. Did she think of John the Baptist to try to save their marriage? Because every time Herod Antipas went to Tiberias, he had to pass the place where John the Baptist preached and baptized. And John the Baptist had the courage to tell him, King Herod, what you're doing is not right. Take your wife back. And Mrs. Herodias didn't like this. And you know the story. Right on top of Mukavir, Machaurus, I took a picture of this cistern, or cell, I don't know what it was, at Mukavir. This is the place where John was beheaded. I love the story of John the Baptist. He was such a strong man. And then he became depressed. He lost his vision. He just dropped in depression. Same thing happened with Elijah. God cares about people with depression. It's a wonderful story. Read it. It's a gripping story. This is where it happened. How did Huldah react when she heard about the death of John the Baptist? At Mukavir, John also experienced the pain of rejection. He felt that Christ rejected him. Too many people suffer the pain of rejection. Don't reject people. Bring them close to your heart. Let them feel you care for them. Did Huldah learn of Christ's rejections? Did she hear about his crucifixion and death? I think so. Did she accept his offer of salvation? I hope so. Was she aware of the fact that her ex-husband, Herod, had Jesus on trial after he went to Pilate? Pilate sent him to Herod Antipas. I wonder if she got the news that Jesus was also rejected by her husband. The story of pain from Petra and Mukavir is our story. You've got your pain. I've got my pain. And some of these pains don't leave you. I don't know what's happening. They move in, they don't pay rent, and they just stay with us. Next to every person there is a puddle of tears. Someone's got a big puddle of tears. Then young people, man, they've only got a few drops. The older you grow, the more tears you shed. Revelation 21 verse 4 says, He will wipe every tear from their eyes. He's going to take out His handkerchief of comfort. He's going to wipe it all away. I'm looking forward to that day. There will be no more death of relationships, or mourning, or crying, or pain, for the old order of things has passed away. There's a theological term called prolepsis, which means you take the future happiness and enjoy it now. Try and think of heaven. Try and think of a day when there will be no more conflict, no more pain, no more tissues or handkerchiefs. Neither people nor friendships will die in heaven. You'll have friends for eternity.
Never again will sin destroy the beautiful colors of peace.

happiness and contentment. John writes, "Do not let your hearts be troubled." I like the psychology of the Bible. Trust in God. Take your focus away from self. Put it on God. Trust also in me. In my Father's house are many mansions. If it were not so, I would have told you. I'm going to prepare a place for you. And he knows exactly what you need. And if I go and prepare a place for you, I will come back and take you to be with me, that you also may be where I am. You know the way to the place where I am going. If you love someone, you want that person to be close to you. And Christ is longing. He's longing to embrace you and comfort you and let you feel at home forever. This is the God we serve. A place for you in his heart and in the New Jerusalem and somewhere on the new planet that he's going to create for us. He wants us to be with him. I think it's going to be wonderful to look into his eyes and see love that you've never seen before, acceptance which you've never seen before. I'm looking forward to that day. On one of my visits to Petra, I saw this beautiful flower pattern appeared on a stone in Petra. The geologist can explain it, but I appreciate this. At the place where the virgins were sacrificed, I took this picture. With your permission, God wants to create a beautiful picture of himself in your life. The saddest place in Petra produced the most beautiful flowering stone. And somewhere in your pain, disappointments, and brokenness, he wants to put a picture of himself in your life. And people who've gone through the deepest hurts and disappointments, if they allow God, these people become the kindest of all.

It is so good to be back. Welcome back to Through Different Eyes, a program that is dedicated to communicating God's way of seeing life situations, God's understanding about why things happen, and

God's way of healing. Many people experience it. Few know how to deal with it in a healing way. What am I talking about? Fear. It's all around us. Believe it or not, it's here because of the hatred of a loser of the war in heaven. Many of you have heard this before, but I'm going to read it, and please join me. Read it from Revelation chapter 12. Revelation chapter 12, verses 7 through 12, where we actually read the account of the devil, Satan, being cast from heaven. And there was war in heaven. Michael and his angels fought against the dragon, and the dragon fought and his angels, and prevailed not, neither was their place found any more in heaven. And the dragon, the great dragon, was cast out, that old serpent called the devil and Satan, which deceiveth the whole world. He was cast out into the earth, and his angels were cast out with him. And I heard a loud voice saying, in heaven, now is come salvation and strength and the kingdom of our God and the power of his Christ. For the accuser of our brethren, the old devil, is cast down, which accused men before our God day and night. And they overcame him by the blood of the Lamb, by the word of their testimony. And they loved not their lives unto the death. Therefore rejoice, you heavens, and you that dwell in them. Woe to the inhabitants of the earth and of the sea. For the devil is come down unto you, having great wrath, because he knows that he has but a short time. And since that old dragon called the devil and Satan was cast to this earth, and God is beyond his reach, Satan is furiously pursuing the worst possible course to cause our Heavenly Father pain, hurting and destroying people like you and me, the objects of God's everlasting love, the people he loves so much that he gave his only begotten Son to deliver from sin and death. That includes us, dear friends, whether we've embraced Christianity or not. One of the cruelest tactics that the enemy is using is to lead people to fear. Satan and his evil partners delight in doing whatever they can to keep us from having a courageous and peace-filled experience, the experience that God originally designed us to have, a peace that is free from all fear of evil, a courage that is undaunted by outward appearances. Jesus foretold in Luke 21:26, and I'm going to read there if you would want to look with me. Luke chapter 21:26, he shared these incredible words talking about the last days of Earth's history. And there he says this, men's hearts failing them for fear, and for looking after those things which are coming on the earth, for the powers of heaven shall be shaken.

And we're seeing it all around us, aren't we? We're living in a world filled with fear and worry, where megabucks are being spent on guns and ammo, sophisticated alarm systems, psychiatrists, psychologists, and counselors. We've got the DSM-4, that's the Diagnostic and Statistical Manual, Volume 4. It's the psychiatrist's Bible. We have medical dictionaries filled with labels of all kinds of fear and worry-related disorders. We've got aerophobia, the fear of flying. We have acrophobia, the fear of heights. We have agoraphobia, the fear of open spaces. We have entomophobia, the fear of insects. We have pathophobia, the fear of disease. We have bathophobia, the fear of deep water. We have monophobia, the fear of loneliness, and the list goes on and on and on. You know, friend, the older that I get, the more thankful I am to have heard and embraced the good news that God offers every single one of us, His unchanging promises of His Word. One specifically that I want to share right now, found in Isaiah 41:10. And again, turn in your Bibles to Isaiah 41:10. Some of you may have this memorized. Some of you may have never heard it before, but I want to read it to you. Isaiah chapter 41, verse 10 says this, "Fear thou not, for I am with you. Be not dismayed, for I am thy God. I will strengthen thee, yea, I will help thee, yea, I will uphold thee with the right hand of my righteousness." Can't you just picture this? God holding you, holding me in His precious, most powerful right hand, telling us, "Fear thou not, for I am with you. Be not dismayed, for I am your God. I will strengthen you. Yes, I will help you. Yes, I will uphold you with the right hand of my righteousness." I like that, don't you? You know, it's such a relief to know that Christ Jesus came to earth, lived and died to bring men and women freedom from the fear that so many people are struggling with. To bring them peace that contains the undaunted courage of God Himself. Freedom from fear and worries of all kinds, including the king of all fears, the fear of death. I love the picture that Hebrews chapter 2, verses 14 and 15 is painting for us. Please turn with me if you've got your Bible. If not, write this down so that you can look it up after you've heard the rest of this program. Hebrews chapter 2, the beautiful picture here, starting at verse 14. A picture of Christ's healing sacrificial work for each one of us. I'm reading now verse 14. "For as much then as the children are partakers of flesh and blood, He, Jesus, also Himself likewise took part of the same, that through death He might destroy him that had the power of death, that is the devil, and deliver them through fear of death were all their lifetime subject to bondage." Amazing. Beautiful. I like that, don't you? Christ not only dying the death penalty that we deserve on the cross of Calvary, not only dying there so that we could have life, but also through His death, through the life He lived also before He died, freeing us from the fear of death, freeing us from the bondage that has brought It's been brought to so many people. I like that, and I'm grateful for it. Dear friends, in the upcoming presentations of Through Different Eyes, we're going to explore God's Word, the Bible, and answer four very important questions in the arena of fear. Here they are. Number one, the four major areas of fear to which all of us

are most susceptible. Number two, the Lord's response to each of these fears. Number three, where fear originates. And number four, how to cooperate with God's work to free us from all of our fears and worries. I hope that you'll take the time to tune in to Through Different Eyes and consider the fear-relieving insights from God's Word that are upcoming. In the meantime, here's the promise of God from Proverbs 1:33. Whoso hearkeneth unto me, whoever listens to me, shall dwell safely and will be quiet, be secure, without fear of evil. God bless you, dear friends. May He richly strengthen you and give you hope, courage, and strength.

Are you afraid of the final events or the end times? For many people, this thought, this concept suggests that all the things that most people rely on, like stable governments, food systems, financial security, healthcare, personal freedom even, will basically be broken down and the whole world just fall into absolute chaos. And this is something that really needs to be spoken about. For those who like, you know, things predictable and stable and don't like a lot of change, this can be an absolutely terrifying idea, especially when it comes to all these unknown final events. I think most of the time, people have this fear. The reason that fear comes around is because they don't know. There's this element of uncertainty. They are in the unknown, they're in the dark, and it's in this way that a lot of their fears really start to be developed. But we need to be trying to figure out, why do we have this fear? How can we deal with this fear? And what we're going to speak about today and what I'm going to share with you is God's plan and his answer on how we can escape this fear of the end times, that we can understand the end times and actually prepare for the end events, the final events, because these need to be addressed. They are very scary. A lot of these things are very scary, but the reality is that you don't need to fear. What you need to do is you need to understand. We need to shift from the unknown to the known. We need to shift from this state of absolute fear to understanding the time. And this is why in this whole study series, we're going through this timeline, trying to build it out, because when we have this understanding, when we can see what's happening next, this gives us a level of certainty that we need and understanding what's happening. So that's not just random things that we're caught so unaware. Now, think about COVID, okay? Now, hopefully this doesn't get in trouble for me using that word, but we're not saying anything political about this, just in the sense that when everything started to happen, it happened so suddenly, a lot of people really didn't even expect it. And there was a lot of panic with some people. They're wondering, oh, is this the little time of trouble coming? Is this the final events? Are we there? Things aren't going back to normal ever?

ever. What am I going to do? I'm not ready. You know, there was this huge influx or outflux of, you know, the city or wanting to get to the country. You know, we need to prepare, you know, preppers kicking in and all of these things. And then now it's died down again. Because why? Everything seems stable. It's back to normal. It's all fine. But the fact that there was so much panic and uncertainty says two things. One, that people were not expecting that to happen. That's a very important part. And the other one is that people weren't ready for that thing to happen. That's what we want to avoid. We want to be, you know, Jesus says that the day does not take you like a thief in the night, that we are aware, because we want to be part of the wise, people that are watching. We have the light shining in a dark place. We can see ahead. We can see where we're going in the stream of events. So for all of these last day events that are going to happen, we're going to start laying them out. We need to understand, we need to address why we have these fears, how to prepare, all of this. And there's three main areas that we're going to be sort of focusing on. The first one is intellectual or mental preparation, okay, and mental fear. So we have to find out this area, and then spiritual fear and spiritual preparation. How do we deal with these sort of things? The next one is then physical. So we have these three areas that we're going to be discussing over today's study. Now, I want to remind everyone, this is live. And if you have questions, please put them in the chat. And if you have anybody who is scared of the final events, this is the one that you want to share with them. Copy the link, send it to them, because they need to hear this. And if they have questions, then they can answer. And we're going to get to as many questions as we possibly can at the end of the study. If you haven't already, go to finalcountdown.amazingdiscoveries.org and join the newsletter. And you can sign up to receive all the study notes. So all the verses and the quotes that we're going to go over in today's study, you'll be able to have ahead of time so you can follow along with the study. Now, we have to remember a couple key things. And I'm going to start with the Bible here. Now, before we reread, I want to just have a quick word of prayer. Our Heavenly Father, we thank you so much that you are with us. We need your guidance. We need your spirit. We need wisdom in understanding why we have these fears about the final events and how we can not be fearful and how we can understand what's happening and we can see ahead so that it strengthens our faith. Lord, we thank you. In Jesus' name, amen. 2 Timothy 1:7 says, "For God hath not given us the spirit of fear, but of power and of love and of a sound mind." This sound mind, where is our sound mind? When the Bible's talking about the sound mind and where we do our reasoning powers, this is our frontal lobe. This is also where we either get the seal of God or the mark of the beast, right in our forehead. This is where this sound mind comes from. When we have fear, we basically go into this reactive state. You know, it's like a bear jumps out of the woods at us and we just, you know, we scream or we run or we whatever, because we're not expecting it. We don't know how to deal with it. And we're just reactive. We need to switch from a state of reactive to actually preparing for these situations and be actively addressing them so that we're not just acting out of fear and have panic, because this is where panic sets in.
I didn't expect this to come. I didn't know it'd be coming this fast.

this is terrible. What am I going to do? And then everything starts racing. And at that moment, we no longer have a sound mind. We need to be still and know that I am God. He needs to give us guidance. He needs to help us move. But we should be thinking ahead, because we're supposed to be people of the book. We need to be studying. We know we have our Bibles. And somehow it's like everything is a shock. Like, we don't expect it. We're blindsided by all the events. This is a problem that we are complacent. We're complacent with our situation. We like how it is. We're okay with the status quo. And we hope everything just stays the way it is, at least for as long as possible. And if something happens, well, then I guess I'll deal with it when it happens. This is not the direction that God is trying to give. We need to be proactive. So when we have a sound mind, we are able to exercise our faith. And that's what grounds us. That's what makes us not easily shaken when these different things happen, especially if we're expecting things to happen. That's what gives us the ability to have peace that surpasses all understanding. Everything can be collapsing all around you, but you have a sound mind. We need to be actually exercising that muscle so that it's more and more developed and it gets stronger and stronger, that our faith gets stronger, that this spirit of power, of love, and of a sound mind. We're gonna get into this a little bit more throughout the study, but these are very important things just to take note of right away. Maranatha, page 160. The events connected with the close of probation. Now, this close of probation, this is something that a lot of people are scared of. They fear, well, I'm not ready for probation to be closed. What happens when probation closes? There's no more mediator. There's, you know, all these things, and the plagues are going to fall. And this is a very scary thing. How can we be ready for the close of probation? Is there even signs for the close of probation? All of these questions that we have to answer. The events connected with the close of probation and the work of preparation for the time of trouble. Now, I want to pause you there again. How many of you knew that there was actually preparation that could be done for the time of trouble? Because most people think probation closes and basically we rely on God. No preparation necessary. So what is going on here? And we're going to go, you know, through some different Bible verses to try and understand this. It says, and the work of preparation for the time of trouble are clearly presented. The events connected with the close of probation are clearly presented. This is shocking because most people have no idea what events are connected with the close of probation or lead to the close of probation. You mean there's, Mackenzie, are you saying that there's actually something that we can see, oh, this is happening, and this is leading straight to the close of probation? Yes. The answer is yes. The events connected with the close of probation are clearly presented. What does that mean? That means that when this was written, they already had been clearly presented. So it's not some modern thing, not some new thing. Here's the problem. Most people today, when they think of, you know, our pioneers and things like this, they do not believe that they understood these things, the final events. But it says that it has been clearly presented, which means that these events have been understood, and they are understood, and they have been presented.

if you don't know what the events are that lead to the close of probation, it's not because they're not written in the Bible. It's not because you could not understand. It's because either nobody has told you, you've been relying on an evangelist, a pastor, a speaker, something to give you these things. Because when we look at the book of Daniel and Revelation and some of these other minor prophets, we think they're extremely confusing. They're not supposed to be. The book is clearly titled The Revelation. But if I open to a random chapter in Revelation, you had no study guide, you had no videos to reference or anything like that, could you explain that chapter to me? These are things that we really need to be thinking about. And if the question's no, that's okay. But use this right now as your opportunity to change that. So, wow, I couldn't do that. Maybe I need to go back and study. And maybe I need to study something that has been written because it's been clearly presented already. And so, well, let's continue the quote for a moment. But multitudes have no more understanding of these important truths than if they had never been revealed. This is the sad state of our church, the world right now, all of Christendom, that these truths are plain. They're laid out. They've been discussed. They've been understood. And it's like nobody has cracked the code. It's totally sealed. When the book of Daniel, it says it'll be sealed until the time of the end. The time of the end came and it was supposed to be opened. Well, it didn't actually open. It only opened in, you know, the mid-1900s or, you know, just recently when people are finding this out. That's not what it says. If you have people saying, oh, there was a mistake in there, mistake in here, mistake in there, but we're told that it's been clearly presented. And we need to regain this understanding that we literally have lost. Satan watches to catch away every impression that would make them wise unto salvation. So this understanding of the events to the time of trouble and the close of probation, the events that lead up there have a salvational connection. Why? Because of the close of probation. And the time of trouble will find them unready. Because why? We don't understand the sequence of events. And if you don't know what event it is, how can you prepare for it? If someone says, hey, something's happening tomorrow. And you say, what's happening? Oh, I can't tell you, but make sure you're ready. Where do I need to be? Do I need to go somewhere? You know what? Just don't even worry about it. Just be ready. This is absolute foolishness. This is not how God works. When God says to get ready, he tells you what for, and he tells you how and when and why and all of these things. The time of trouble will find them unready. This is exactly why we're doing these studies. So that is not the case for anybody watching here that they don't know what to expect. You will know what to expect because we are talking about it here. Now, here's the problem. If we look, let's go to the book of Revelation. If you have your Bibles, please put an amen in the chat and open them to the book of Revelation. And let's go to chapter 3. Revelation chapter 3. Okay. I don't want to read the whole section here, but let's go to verse 15. Revelation 3, verse 15. I know thy works, that thou art neither cold nor hot. I would thou wert cold or hot. Now, here's a misunderstanding already, because why? People don't ask the right questions. People don't understand God. That is a huge reason. They read this and they think, oh, God's saying, I wish you were cold or rebellious and, you know, not following God.

or hot, you know, hot on fire for him. That is not what this is saying. Okay. And you could do a whole study on this throughout the Bible. If you're lukewarm, you're comfortable. There's no reason to change. It's not high activity. It's just, you know, you're good. When you're on fire, you are just ready to go. You are on fire. Like the people say, I'm on fire for Christ. I'm sharing all the time. I'm doing everything I can. I'm going as fast as possible. Now, if you're cold, if I take you right now, not right now, because it's warm outside, in the middle of winter, and I shove you out the door into the snowbank, and you just have a t-shirt on, you're going to be cold, and you're going to know that you're cold. You know, when you're just in your living room and you're just sitting there and enjoying, you know, tepid temperature, you don't really feel yourself all the time. Notice, you know, everything. But when you're freezing cold, wow, I am freezing cold. I have to do something about this. I have to get warmer. So what it's talking about here is that he wishes that you were cold, meaning you realized how poor spiritually you were, that you're cold, you're ice cold. You don't have this passion anymore. You don't have this fervor. You don't have the love of Christ. You don't have the liveliness. And now you're freezing cold. You're like, wow, I am Laodicean. I thought I was one of the wise virgins. I thought I had it figured out. I thought I was doing all the right things. I realized, you know what? I've been asleep. And this is the moment that you realize you need to be hot and you need to change what you're doing. And we're all lukewarm at different points. And we need to be woken up. The problem here is in verse 17, Revelation 3:17, because thou sayest, I am rich and increased with goods and have need of nothing, and knowest not that thou art wretched and miserable and poor and blind and naked. Okay. From the quote that we just read, miserable, poor, blind, and naked. And it's talking about the events connected with the close of probation have been clearly presented, but we have no idea what they are. Obviously, it's because we're miserable, poor, blind, and naked. But the problem is we think we're rich and increased with goods. This is Laodicea. I know the second coming. I know the, you know, Sunday law is coming, etc., mark of the beast. And I can explain to you Daniel 2, you know, Babylon, Medo Persia, Greece, Rome, all of this. I can recite it to you. But there's a layer missing. They don't understand the events connected with the close of probation or the work in the preparation for the time of trouble. Any of these things is out of their wheelhouse. Why? Because they're Laodicean. And I'm not trying to discourage you. I'm actually trying to wake you up and shake you. Because if you're sleeping, you know that all the virgins slept, all of them, the righteous ones included. But they need to be woken up. And the only way to wake them is to shake them. There's a mighty shaking that needs to happen to wake people up and say, hey, these things are going to happen. Make sure that you're ready. And remember, we're talking about fear here.

Here's the problem. We need to make sure our character is right for these final events. This is the utmost importance, is that our character is right. Now, can you be wrong on the events and be right spiritually? Really think about this. Can you not understand the timeline of events, but be right spiritually? This is a very hard question for most people to accept. Not for me to say, not for me even to prove from the Bible. The answer is no. You cannot be mistaken on the events and be right spiritually. Why? Because error never sanctifies. Only truth sanctifies. And the truth changes you. That's what the whole Bible is about. I am the way, the truth, and the life. He didn't say, I am the way and life and no truth. You know, it's okay that our guys are all mistaken on, you know, how I'm coming, when I'm coming, the things that happen before I'm coming. No. It's incredibly important. It's the theme of the entire Bible, the events connected to Jesus' second coming. This is the whole point of the entire Bible. But we're Laodicean, and we think we have it all together. And we only want to listen to the modern new ideas, people that, people don't like what we're saying. People have a problem with it because they have pet ideas. They have pet people that they're listening to. And I just shake my head because it's like, Lord, are we worshiping people? Are we loving the messenger more than the message? We're getting caught up with the messengers instead of the message. It should be the message that we're in love with. You know, we need to have a love of the what? The truth, not a love of, this is my opinion, that's your opinion. A love of, we understand this differently and that's okay. It's not okay. How can two walk together unless they're agreed? And if we're not agreed, how are we walking together? How are we going in the same place if we don't even agree where we're going? This is a huge misconception. And the reason that Laodicea is poor, blind, naked is because they're not studying for themselves. They're not studying the Bible. They're not studying for love of the truth. They're studying because they love to be smart. They love to be able to have high intellectual conversation. They love to be connected with popular people. They love to be doted on, whatever it is, other than the truth. We need to get back to only a love of the truth. And that's all that matters. That's all we focus on. We have how much to fear? Nothing to fear for the future. Nothing to fear for the future. Except as we shall forget the way the Lord has led us. Not will lead us, has led us, and his teachings, and his teaching in our past history. So we have nothing to fear unless we forget how he led us in the past and his teaching in our past history. This is a very uncomfortable thing for a lot of people because they don't put any value on our past teachings or on how God led us in the past. They actually think that he almost didn't lead us and that there was just a billion mistakes that need to be fixed. And now finally, in the 1900s, we finally fixed all these problems. But we have more disunity than we ever have been ever had ever. Unfortunately, most people don't know that because they have no idea about our history.

They have no idea. We need to fix that. We talked about this. We had a 14-part series, Judgment Day series, study series, going through a lot of the last couple hundred year history. I highly recommend everybody go and check that out. Go to judgmentdaydocumentary.com, and that'll take you through the history that you have never heard before. I guarantee you, if you haven't seen that series, there's going to be things in there that you've never heard of, that you would never even dreamed of, that actually are 100% fact. And you need to understand these things. This isn't just personal.

for hid treasure. If the mind is pleased with the theories of error, people sometimes are extremely pleased with the theories of error. And it sounds good. You know what this famous guy says and that famous guy says it. And, you know, we're all, you know, all conservatives here or whatever we like to tell ourselves. The soul will remain in darkness. Why? Because error never sanctifies. And error means the lack of light, which is darkness, because truth is light. And if you don't understand the correct line of events, you are in darkness. The course of the life, the development of the character, will be corrupted by false sentiments. If we have a false understanding of the events, we will have a false growth of character. It'll go in the wrong direction. Error never sanctifies. It can do no good. And how full of darkness is the soul that receives error as truth? That is a terrifying statement. If we receive error as fact, and I mean, over the course of the last almost 30 years, the amount of error in the world, and I mean, you can go down through all these conspiracy theories and all the, you know, propaganda and everything else. So much deception in the world. And when we see, let's say you have a certain idea and you see other people deciding with the system, if I can put it like that, you think, wow, how do they even believe that? How are they even thinking that this is okay? And it's mind-boggling. But this is exactly the state of Laodicea, that they're falling in love with error. Why? Because it's less scary. But here's the problem. It's not actually less scary. They just think it's less scary. Because what they think the truth is, they think is scarier. They think it's more undesirable than the lie. So, oh, don't tell me. And, you know, just don't tell me. For those who, like, are trying to be strict with their diet, and you're eating something, and then someone grabs the package, and you bought this, you know, let's say you bought a package without reading the label, and then someone picks it up, and they're looking, and they're like, oh, and you think, oh, what is in the ingredients here? What am I not supposed to be? Don't tell me. And then you just shove it in your mouth and try and, you know, because you don't want to know. You feel like knowing is worse than not knowing. And this is absolutely absurd. What if, I mean, this isn't the case, but it is the case in the situations we're talking about. What if there was cyanide as one of the ingredients, or Agent Orange or something like this? It would definitely be better to know that's there and not finish eating whatever you are eating than to say, oh, don't tell me. But instead of having a love of the truth, we have a love of our own pleasure. Error as truth, and shapes his course of action in accordance with it. We start to be okay with wrongs. We start to be okay with things that are evil. And we lose this sense of the sinfulness of sin. It changes our character. Oh, the enemy of my enemy is my friend. This is not God's way. But a lot of people have this idea. And so when truth comes along, they almost treat it like an enemy because it feels against them. Well, how do I not know this by now? I know I'm like the best Bible student ever. As we near the close of this world's history, the prophecies relating to the last days especially demand our study.
as we're getting closer, we need to be studying

more. Not studying less, studying more. The last book of the New Testament scriptures is full of truth that we need to understand. Need to. And how can we make this statement, need to? If we go to the very first chapter of the last book, first verse, the revelation of Jesus Christ, which God gave unto him to show unto his servant things which must shortly come to pass, also known as prophecy. And he sent and signified it by his angel unto his servant John. So this is from Jesus. And everybody says, well, all we need is the love of Jesus. You don't know the love of Jesus unless you know the love letter that he wrote. And that is specifically the book of Revelation, so that you know the roadmap. You know where the bumps are. You know where the pitfalls are. You know where all these things are. Verse 2, who bear record of the word of God and of the testimony of Jesus Christ and of all things that he saw. Verse 3, blessed is he that readeth, and they that keep those things which are written therein, for the time is at hand. Now here's the amazing thing. It says, blessed is he that readeth and keepeth. That means there's something to do. That means prophecy is not just intellectual. It is practical. It is an action. It is something to do, something to be, something to change you. And that's how your character changes, because it demands that you are something different than you were the day before. Every piece of prophecy should change you for the better. You should have a shift in your character. The last book of the New Testament scripture is full of truth that we need to understand. Satan has blinded the minds of many so that they have been glad of any excuse for not making the revelation their study. Oh, well, it's too hard. It's too complicated. I don't know how to do Greek and Hebrew. I don't know, etc., etc., etc. There is no excuse. God will show you the truth if you ask. Ask and you shall receive. The problem is we don't want to get the truth where it is. The events connected to the close of probation have been clearly presented. But we don't want to get it from back there. We want to get it from someone now. The problem is everybody now is sleeping. So you need to find it from someone who is awake. But those people might be dead, which means you have to do some reading. But I don't like to read, et cetera, et cetera, et cetera. I'll tell you, this is something personal about me. I did not like reading. Okay? Not at all. I'm dyslexic. So reading is not fun. It's difficult. But I've learned to love it. Why? Because there's so much rich knowledge that we can obtain by reading. But people are lazy. They want to watch a video. They want to. And that would be a lot easier for me to say, well, you know, it's hard to read. It's a struggle. And all these things. There's no excuse. I'm such a slow reader and slow to comprehend reading. I'm not a text person. So it takes me more time than other people to really follow. But that's no excuse not to understand. God's given us so much time. I mean, life, the world isn't over yet. But we're acting as if it's over and, you know, there's nothing even more to study and, you know, we've got it all figured out. This is absolutely untrue. There's so many things. There was a point in my life that I thought I had it figured out pretty well. I know all the events. I know all this. I know all that. But then I realized.

realize there was layer upon layer upon layer in Daniel Revelation that I had never, ever seen before, and other books in the Bible. And all this got opened up. And it's not because I was so smart or such a great reader or a speed reader so I could get through all this information quickly. Had nothing to do with that, other than I wanted to know the truth. And I wanted to make it my course of study, because we're living in the last days. I want to understand this fully so that I'm ready. And I want to be able to share this with others, which you should too. Even if you don't care for yourself, you should care about others. You should care about your family. You should care about your friends. But Christ, through his servant John, has here declared what shall be in the last days. This is the thing that we're talking about that everyone's fearful of. And he says, blessed is he that readeth about the last days. Blessed is you who talks about the last days. And they that hear the words of this prophecy and keep those things which are written therein. If you understand the last days, you are blessed. Why? Because you know what to do. Because your character is going to be changed. This is going to be part of the abundant blessing that comes, that your character shifts. You become a different person than you were before. And I've become a different person than I was before. We all should. You know, some people think that's a negative when someone says, wow, you're so different. And maybe if you've become a terrible person, but if you are doing what God asks and you're being humble, you're not being stuck up, you're not being prideful, not being like, oh, I know more than everybody else in the room. That's not the point of this. Then we should say, praise the Lord, because who I was not who I wanted to be. And who I am right now is not who I should be. Always striving to be better and to be learning and developing our character. It's like a plant. At each stage, you can be perfect because you're in full obedience to what you know. And then you keep growing, keep growing, keep growing. You have a perfect understanding of certain things in Revelation. And then you build on that and build on that and build on that. I can guarantee you that you can read the book of Revelation till Jesus comes. If you read it every single day, you're going to find something new and exciting and amazing about that book. And I don't say that for cliche. And to sound cheesy, because a lot of pastors and preachers and evangelists would sound extremely cheesy to say, oh, you can never exhaust the Bible. I used to think that was a crazy thought. But as I studied and as I looked closer and I studied harder myself, I highly recommend getting these study bookmarks. It will really, really help you. We're told that using Miller's rules is the way that we should study. This is what unlocked everything. And these are called Miller's rules just because he formulated them, not because they are some human's idea. Each of these rules has Bible verses to go along with them. When you use the Bible to interpret the Bible and not man to interpret the Bible, the whole Bible just explodes open, and it's this amazing, beautiful tapestry that you can dig into. We're going to be getting into a lot of these details as we go through the studies, but we need to understand these things in the book of Revelation. A prudent man foreseeth the evil and hideth himself, but the simple pass on and

are punished. Well, that seems kind of harsh, but that's true, right? If we're looking ahead, what is going to happen? A prudent man foreseeth the evil, and he hideth himself. That means he's making provision, he's protecting, he's, you know, planning. But the simple, it's okay. When it comes, it'll come. And they're punished for it. Because they didn't make they didn't plan, they didn't make provision, they didn't do any of these things. This is called presumption, not faith. Presumption and faith are two totally different things. Presumption and faith, they are not the same thing. Go to the ant, thou sluggard, consider her ways and be wise. So these wise virgins, what are they doing? They're going to the ant. They're not being sluggard. Well, maybe they were a sluggard. And now they're considering the ant and they're trying to be wise. Which having no guide, overseer, or ruler, provideth her meat. Meat means food. In the summer, and gathereth her food in the harvest. That's a very fascinating thing that is written here. Why is it emphasizing this? Remember, 1 Corinthians 10, 1 Corinthians 10, verse 11. Now all these things happen unto them for ensamples, and they are written for our admonition, upon whom the ends of the world are come. So how does this verse in Proverbs apply to us at the end of the world? Well, it talks about the ant, you know, having its food for the summer, and gathereth the food in the harvest for the winter. Now, this is a direct application for us, because if we see winter is coming, if we see the certain final events that are coming, we need to make preparation for those events. Here's the thing. Let's say we're living back 200 years ago, 300 years ago. No refrigerators, no big grocery stores, all of this. You have to grow your food. So there's one guy over here, and he sees his nice apple tree, and he goes and cuts it down. And the other man sees him, he's like, "What are you doing?" "Oh, I wanted some apples." And he's like, "And the tree's tall, and you know it's too hard to get to, so I just cut the tree down." Makes it easier to pick. And he's like, "But you're not going to have apples for next year." "Oh, next year will come when next year will come." And then he sees the other guy is letting his garden die. And the one man is, you know, getting his harvest, and he's gathering in his grain and his beans and his fruit and all of his things. And he's preparing for winter. And he says to the other man, "Hey, winter's coming. You're going to starve to death if you don't have food." And he says, "Hey, stop fear mongering. This is just, you're trying to scare me." It might seem ridiculous, this example, but this is exactly the point. If we know that something is coming and we do nothing to prepare, don't be surprised when it doesn't go well. Who is the one that should be fearful? The one who didn't prepare, or the one who knew what was coming and was confident that he was doing all that he could to prepare? This is the piece that passes all understanding, because God tells you ahead more than anybody else on earth can know, even the elite who are writing the script. And you can say, "Well, Mackenzie, don't you know, haven't you heard of this Palantir and all this kind of stuff, this stuff that Trump is doing, and, you know, the surveillance?"

and everything else. There's no place to hide. Are you using like the government, Satanists, elites as an excuse to just like not listen to God's counsel? Is that like what we're doing now? We need to get with the program here that our God is stronger than their God. And that God, when he tells us ahead and tells us and asks us to do things, he doesn't ask us to do things that are going to be null and void. So if we're needing to prepare here for something coming, he's going to make sure that has its effect. I mean, I'm going to get into this in a little bit here, but how long, this is continuing the same chapter, how long wilt thou sleep? Now we see this connection to the sleeping virgins and all of this. O sluggard, when wilt thou arise out of thy sleep, Laodicea? Yet a little sleep, a little slumber, a little folding of the hands to sleep. You know, just curl up and, you know, just dream it all away. So shall thy poverty come as one that traveleth, and thy want as an armed man. Your poverty is going to come as a thief comes to break in, and he's armed with a gun to take whatever's available. If you don't prepare, poverty is coming. If you don't prepare for the winter, you will starve, just like the ant. These are principles that we need to be thinking about. Fear comes from not preparing. By preparing, we become ready. Now, here we have the different layers of what we spoke about right at the start. We have spiritual, mental, or intellectual, and physical. Now, we might have spiritual fears, which is, I don't know if I'm right with God. Maybe he's not forgiven me. Maybe I don't know if he's going to help me, if he's going to protect me. I don't know if he's hearing me. I don't know if, you know, all of these things. We have these spiritual fears that, you know, I don't know if I'm ready. I don't know if I can be ready. My character is so bad. All of these things, okay? And a lot of these spiritual fears are alleviated through one thing, and that one thing is obedience. If we're obedient,

to replace these doubts with promises from God's word. We need to replace them with the Bible text showing us that, you know, faith is the essence of things hoped for. This is, you know, what is faith? What is righteousness by faith? Noah was considered righteous because of his obedience. And that was righteousness by faith. Faith that what God said, the events that will happen leading up to the closer probation for that world was going to happen. So he was obedient and God protected him because of it. Now, if he did not build an ark, he has reason to fear and God would not have protected. But since he was obedient, God protected him. Then we have mental fear or intellectual fear. And this is alleviated and removed by arming ourselves and acquiring knowledge. If we have knowledge and we have understanding, then our fear will go away. For example, if someone is having a heart attack and you don't know what to do, you will panic. You have no idea. It's scary. But if you've dealt with something like this before, I worked with a lot of different people on health, natural remedies, people who have been extremely sick, and it's fearful. It's scary. But when you've had experience with things before, it's less fearful, especially if you know what to do and if you've seen the benefits and if you've seen things happen, it's not so fearful anymore. So our mental state of fear, if we can access the knowledge needed and get this understanding, then that fear can go away. Now, if we have the spiritual fear fixed and we have the mental fears fixed, what is going to alleviate all of that in one package is the physical obedience. And this is where the physical aspect comes in, that we actually start preparing. So, okay, for instance, if you're allergic to bees or something like this, maybe you want to keep charcoal around. I'm allergic to bees. I still work with honeybees all the time because I absolutely love it. And I just keep charcoal on me. And I have no fear of the bees because I know what to do. And I am foreseeing it. So the other day, I was helping some people set up their hives for the first time. And, they've never done this before and they're asking questions and I'm going over there and I have my suit and, they have, I think they had a full suit. Someone else had a half suit and then the others, didn't have any suits. And I said that, these bees, they should be great. They should be, totally fine. I'm wearing my full suit because I'm allergic. And they're like, why are you here? I was like, it's okay. I brought charcoal. If something happens, I just, drink some, put some on the sting, and we go back to work. And they're like, wow, this is crazy. But I dealt with it before, and I know I'm foreseeing it. It's not, oh, I got stung. What do I do? So you need to prepare. If you're prepared, there's no reason to panic. So this is where that physical preparation, these little things make a huge difference. And just the fact if you have the knowledge of how to deal with something changes it as well. If you know that you know how to deal with something, it's very calming in that situation. And you can go from the shock of whatever it is back to baseline extremely quickly and say, okay, Lord, direct me here. You've trained me in this. I have anticipated this. I was the prudent man. I was looking, planning ahead. And this is what we need to do.
We need to be thinking and planning, and what's the step

step-by-step process to actually prepare. The heart of the prudent getting knowledge, and the ear of the wise seeketh knowledge. This is the crux of the matter. Are we seeking the knowledge? Are we looking for the knowledge that we need to be secure with the final events that are happening? Now, here's the bigger problem. If you don't know the final events, how can you prepare? So this is the next step. So we talked about fear. We don't need to fear because God is not a God of fear, but of power and of love and of a sound mind. And we don't need to panic because we have faith. You know, we're apparently Christians here and everything that happens is for God's glory. And, you know, I've had a lot of unfortunate things happen in my life. And if we go to Romans, this was always my favorite verse, Romans 8:28. And we know that all things work together for good to them that love God, to them who are called according to his purpose. Everything works together for good. So if it happens, don't complain. Say, okay, Lord, what did you want me to learn here? Okay, Lord, there must be another opportunity. What do I need to do? How do I need to grow? How do I need to be better? All of these things are preparing us for something. The experiences I had when I was younger, I never knew that those would come in handy today. But they do. So this is why we need to be really asking God, what is it that you want me to do? And what knowledge do I need in order to go through the events that are coming? And the peace of God, which passeth all understanding, shall keep your hearts and minds through Christ Jesus. And this is something people won't understand. How are you so calm? How are you so this? Why are you, you know, you don't get flustered? Because the peace that passes all understanding, because you have entire faith. You've seen this before. You've seen in his word. You know what to expect. Nothing surprising to you. Peace I leave with you. My peace I give unto you. Not as the world giveth, give I unto you. Let not your heart be troubled, neither let it be afraid. And now I have told you before it come to pass. God tells us so that we shouldn't be afraid. We shouldn't be fearful to talk about the final events. Why? Because actually talking about it, becoming aware, and then doing something is what's going to alleviate our fear. And I understand. Some people may say, well, I'm disabled, or I'm elderly, or I'm financially, I can't do this. All of these things. God makes sure every one of his servants is taken care of. Emphatically, if we are striving and we are praying earnestly every single day for his leading, he will not leave you without a solution outside of the ark. There was nobody so disabled they couldn't get on the ark. Even if Noah had to push them up there in a wheelchair, it doesn't matter. Now, will some people be laid to rest before some of the troubles happen? Sure, but this is not our control, and this is not something we plan on. And God is such a God of love and mercy, and he sees every single person and their situation. We need to be willing to live and die for Christ. Even if we think it's impossible, it's all possible with God. We're also told that we're going to see the little kids helping the elderly people over the rocks and when we're fleeing in the wilderness. So this is an incredible thing. We're supposed to be pulling together, studying together, working together, helping each other. A lot of people are

on the total wrong track. And I'm going to get a little bit on a side tangent here, but I want to walk through some of the things that everyone can do to start preparing and start their process of getting ready for these final events. So I'm going to go to the whiteboard in just a moment. This is really important, a really important conversation, because a lot of people are so scared they don't even know where to start, and they just give up. They throw their hands in the air. Oh, I can't do it. I'm just, you know, nothing's going to happen. We need to think of everything possible. People get a diagnosis from the doctor and they think that's the end of the world. Give up. I've seen people with stage 4 cancer using God's healing methods, 100% clean. I've seen people that you would never even think possible and be healed with prayer and with using God's methods. When we trust God, He works miracles. If you think it's not possible for me to be in the country for XYZ, God says, ha, ask me. He says, test me. And you say, Lord, I want this. I want to be ready. And He is going to show you things that you never, ever thought possible, and give you ways that you never, ever could imagine. He has 1,000 ways that we know not. Christ calls us to walk with Him in this world in the path of humble, trustful obedience, which will secure a pure, holy, happy life, which we will choose: liberty in Christ or bondage and tyranny in the service of Satan. It is our privilege to have a calm, close, happy walk with Jesus every day we live. We need not be alarmed if this path of liberty is laid through conflicts and sufferings. This is a very crazy thing to say. We need not be alarmed if this path of liberty is laid through conflict and suffering. Nobody attains a lot by doing little. The liberty we shall enjoy will be the more valuable because we made sacrifices to obtain it. The peace which passeth knowledge will cost us battles with the powers of darkness, struggles severe against selfishness and inward sins. Battles severe with the powers of darkness. This is how we get peace, is we fight the good fight. It's not going to be easy. There's going to be conflicts. There's going to be suffering. There's going to be a denial of self like you've never seen before. The victories gained daily through preserving untiring effort in well-doing will be precious through Christ, who hath loved us, who gave Himself for us that He might redeem us from all iniquity and purify unto Himself a peculiar people zealous of good works. The excellence of Christ we should seek to obtain. In the face of temptation, we should school ourselves to firm endurance, which will not provoke one murmuring thought, although we may be weary in toiling and in fighting the good fight of faith. It is a fight. It is a struggle to have that faith. And when everything is being tossed around and we are scared, be still and know that I am God. Take a breather. Pray, say, Lord, what am I to do? And we fight those urges to keep this frontal lobe of ours intact so that God can communicate. That's how He communicates with us. There is no fear in love, but perfect love casteth out fear.

Because fear hath torment. He that feareth is not made perfect in love. Perfect love casteth out fear. There is no fear in love. What does that even mean? Let's say your loved one is drowning. There's no more fear to jump in to try and save them. Because the love of that person casts out fear. It's like you see a wild animal, you go running out there. You do what needs to be done. Fear is not even an option anymore. If there's a burning building, not saying that it's a wise thing to do, but you don't even have that fear anymore because this thing is propelling you so strong. And if we have the love for souls that Christ did, our fear is going to be gone too of the final events. If we are being obedient and we are doing what he's asked us to do, we don't need to have fear because we know he is faithful. And if we are faithful, he is faithful. And all we need is faith. And we continue and we do what he asks us to do. Herein is our love made perfect, that we may have boldness in the day of judgment. Because as he is, so are we in this world. 1 John 4:17. Boldness in the day of judgment. Now, this is interesting because we're talking about the time of trouble when the judgments are being poured out. And we can have boldness in this time if we have love made perfect. And our fear is cast away. So now that we dealt with these three things that we spoke about at the start, and we have no more fear, we can be bold in the day of judgment. Because that we know we're obedient, and we know that God is faithful, and there's nothing else to fear. Noah... So here's the thing, obedience and faith, because I keep bringing this up. Noah didn't, when God said there's going to be a flood, and he was asked to build an ark, he didn't question, so you're saying the whole world's going to be covered in water. That means that it's covering every mountain and hill, which means it's going to be yay deep, and there's going to be no breaks, and it's going to be a storm, and the heavens are going to open up, and the earth beneath is going to open up, and it's going to be super tempestuous, and it's going to be blowing and stormy and everything else that we've never even seen before. I'm pretty sure this ark is not going to make it. I mean, what if, well, the water's rising, like we smash into a mountain? What then? I'm pretty sure that we're not going to survive this. This little wooden boat, that's what you're telling me to make here. I'm pretty sure that's not strong enough. You know, the government has a lot more powerful weapons and... their surveillance and all of these things. So I'm not going to be able to even, you know, be self-sufficient because they're just going to take everything, own nothing and be happy. I mean, we all know this. And, you know, I won't be able to pay my taxes and everything else. This is the reasoning that Noah did not have. And this is the reason that a lot of people do have. They would reason God away. God said, build a boat. He didn't say, I'm going to make you float. He said, build a boat and I will make the boat float. And he says, prepare for the final events and I will protect you in your obedience. He didn't say, I'm just going to protect you in this magical bubble wherever you are in your full disobedience. And this is presumption. This is the man who didn't get food for winter. This is the ant. I mean, we still have ants.
Obviously, they're still preparing.

flowering, honeybees, you know, all these creatures are doing what needs to be done. And God's people are the laziest bunch because they don't want to do anything. They want God to do it all. They're like, Lord, if I have to lift a finger, forget it. If I have to grow my own food, no way. If I have to sell my nice house and my nice boat and my nice thing, this is, I can't even comprehend it. I mean, we need to have obedience, but the only thing that we have is excuses. We have a boatload of excuses instead of a boat full of animals and food. If we have, you know, we need to sacrifice everything. What if I lose my job? Well, you might lose your job if you quit your job to move. What if I don't have as much money? What if I can't find another job? What if I can't pay for this? What if I don't have the skills? I've never done this before. I've never farmed before. I've never, you know, prepared or done any of these things before. I can't start now. I'm 30, 40, 50, 60, whatever it is. God didn't ask Noah, hey, you're like the youngest guy around. So now that you're the youngest guy around, I'm going to ask you to build this giant boat. No, Noah was not the youngest guy around. He was past middle age. He was like, he was not in his prime when God said, you need to do this boat and you need to become a zoologist and you need to become, you know, a food preserver and a water purifier and everything else that he needed to do inside of that ark in order to survive 370 days. This is a totally different level than a lot of us are willing to go through. We need to, now here's the thing. Do we love God enough? And unfortunately, sometimes we count the cost in the wrong direction. We don't love God enough to sacrifice everything. We're told that Noah put all that he had. So that means every penny he had went into the ark. No vacations, no fancy stuff, no any of this. It went in his pocket, and then it went out of his pocket into the ark. Look, do we love God enough to be burned at the stake? We don't love God enough to grow a garden. How do you think you're going to love God enough to be burned at the stake like a lot of the martyrs did? And God's not even asking for that. He's asking for us to prepare and learn skills and do things. It's like we need to, if we want our fear to go away and we want our love made perfect and we want our characters changed, we just need to be obedient to the things that he's asking us. I mean, there's so many people who are worried about what everyone else is doing. I mean, it's unbelievable that people, well, okay. Here's what we need to do. And this is as a people generally. Stop looking at others and start looking at ourselves. What is it that I need to do today to be ready for the events coming? What is it that I need to do to be ready for the closing events? Because that's what's going to remove our fear. We're going to have fear unless we're in complete obedience. And once we're in complete obedience and surrendering all,

I'm not talking about surrendering your tithe. This is petty already. If we're on tithe discussion, debating whether God deserves his tithe or not, we're not even close here. We're talking about surrendering every penny that we have. Everything we make is not ours. We're here on borrowed time and borrowed funds, and everything that we have is to further the message and be obedient to what God said. If it's not for the three angels' message, if it's not for preparing for the events, don't do it. I mean, it's not bad to enjoy life. That's not what I'm saying. But I'm saying if you're putting your enjoyments in front of God and in front of preparing, in front of everything else, your priorities are messed up. I mean, we have to give up all. I surrender all. How many times have we sang that song and it's been a lie? We said, all to Jesus, I surrender. But we're kind of like the rich young ruler who says, I keep all your commandments. I've read everything. I know everything. I'm a smart guy. And Jesus says, well, how about you go and sell everything and follow me? And he's like, I don't know if I can do that. Because, you know, Jesus, you know, I need to do this so that I can support the work, and I need to have money, and I need, you know, because someone's got to donate and someone's got to this. And, you know, we will work our excuses until the cows come home. And I used to actually be able to say that saying because the cows weren't coming home because I didn't have cows. Now I have cows. So now the cows are coming home, and usually it's every single day. Usually it's multiple times a day because they're my pets and they like pets. We can use every excuse under the book to not be obedient. And that's a scary thing, to use the Bible and God as our excuse not to obey God. This is horrible. Great controversy. Page 622.3. The time of trouble, such as never was, is soon to open upon us, and we shall need an experience. What's an experience? Is it head knowledge? It's something that you have felt, that you've been through, that you've done, which we do not now possess, and which many are too indolent to obtain. So this is something that just randomly happenstance upon you. This is something you seek out. This because you're too lazy. They're sleep. They're sluggards. And this is all of us. We should be seeking out these experiences that are going to prepare us for the time of trouble. This is the preparation we need. We have to be striving to prepare for all of these things. But if you don't even understand the time of trouble, how are you going to know how to prepare for the time of trouble? Even though they've been clearly presented, which is a totally separate thing, which we're going to cover, we have no idea where to go. And we're not even interested in preparing for it because we don't need to, because our bread and water is going to be sure and everything else, and we don't have anything to do. It is often the case that trouble is greater in anticipation than in reality. But this is not true of the crisis before us. The most vivid presentation cannot reach the magnitude of the ordeal. In that time of trial, every soul must stand for himself before God. Though Noah, Daniel, and Job were in the land, as I live, saith the Lord God, they shall deliver neither son nor daughter,

see some of these chats here. Okay. What for you guys? Now, a little bit about me, just a tiny bit. I have been studying the final events in detail, like really studying, for probably a good 17 years, close, I would say 17 years for sure. I started young. I wasn't born a Seventh-day Adventist, but my parents became Adventists fairly early. And then by the time I was 10, I had got the Spirit of Prophecy. And by the time I was probably 12 latest, I had learned about this thing. Actually, just a moment here. I need to adjust something on my screen. I apologize. Just give me 1 second here. I realized we were going to have a problem with the whiteboard. Okay, let's try this again. Okay. I learned about this thing called Sunday Law. And this was fascinating to me. It was in Revelation 13, verse 17, there was something called the no buy, no sell. And this has captivated my mind since that time. And ever since then, I have been on a quest to find how to survive this event. How to survive. I'm going to write this here. Survive. With everyone online, I want to ask a question, a couple questions. What are your biggest fears / concerns about the final events? I want to know, because I want to answer this. I know we have quite a few questions here, and maybe what I'll do is I'll answer some of these questions. We'll come back to this. One of the things I want to do in this study still, and I know we've already been going a little while, is to give you a plan, sort of the ABCs of where to start. Because this is going to help to alleviate some of those fears, like we were mentioning, is if you have somewhat of a roadmap. And many of you, this is, you've never done this before. You've never farmed. You've never, you know, even thought about preparing for the no buy, no sell. And the thing is, when God told Noah to build an ark, what did Noah need to do? He needed to build an ark. And the only way that Noah was going to survive was to prepare for the flood that was coming. If he didn't prepare, God could not have helped him. So how can we prepare and build our ark for this time called the no buy, no sell? This is a very important question. So what are some of your fears and concerns about the coming events? And what are some things that you think that
you should prepare for.

that maybe you don't know how to prepare for. I'm going to try and pull up. I'm going to try and pull up here. I think this is going to work. Moving some things around so that I can see the whiteboard and also see any of your guys' messages here. Okay. Let's see. What are you guys saying? And I'll get to some of the longer questions. If we still want to pull those to the side, not just these fears and concerns, but some of the more detailed questions, pull those. Okay, great. So FEMA was one. I'm assuming that was a fear. FEMA/camps. That's definitely a fear. Some people said torture, imprisonment,

0: Okay, I can't keep up with all the messages. Okay, someone said here, one of the fears is not being in the country. Set up with help. That's a very interesting one. Okay. Okay, my computer is a little bit upset with me because I'm trying to do too many things at once here. Sure, yeah, if you can tell me some.
1: Not enough to be saved.
0: Okay, N not enough to be saved.
1: Yeah, didn't do enough to be saved.
0: Okay, what else?
1: I don't know the wild plants in my area.
0: Don't know the wild edibles. Family slash friends going against. Okay, physical injuries. Age. I'm sorry, this is a bit slow right now, maybe for some of those. Being alone. Okay. I'm sure there's many more. Okay. Taking kids away. Many more. I mean, we could go on for a long time. So these are some of the fears and concerns that some of you have, and very valid ones. And how we need to deal with this is understanding the chain of events and what we can do to alleviate these things as much as possible or entirely alleviate them. Okay? If you knew for a fact that something you could do could stop one of these things, would you do it? And if you would do it, then that's great because this is where we need to start. Okay, the big question is, oh, I had a glitch in my board. What to do? This is where we need to start. And in order to understand what we need to do, we need to understand the sequence of events that are going to happen. And then we're going to be able to address some of these different issues that people are concerned about. So again, like always, we are here right at the beginning. There is stages to some of these process. And I'm going to put this kind of as like a big step here. Oh, like this. And we're going to put no buy, no sell right here. Now, what are the things that are going to lead up to this? There is independent stages that lead up to this final step. There's going to be fines. There's going to be imprisonment, which we talked about here, one of the fears. There's going to be inducements, but I'm going to write it bribery. Okay? And then we're going to enter

this full-blown no-buy, no-sell time frame. And this is going to carry on. We don't know exactly for how long. It's not going to be a day. It's not going to be a week. It's not going to be a month. This is going to be a process. Fortunately, we're told ahead of time. And I know everybody's probably panicking, saying, I'm not ready. And I know some of you said, I'm not ready. I'm in this. I don't know how to get in the country. I don't know how to do these things. I don't have help. We're going to give you some step-by-step things that you can start doing in order to alleviate some of those fears. Okay, the no buy, no sell time frame. And then we have an event that happens right here. And this is the, well, I'll spell it out instead of writing it short. Close of probation. Now, at that point, everyone's case is decided. Everyone who's on God's side is on God's side. Everyone who is not takes the mark of the beast and is not on God's side. This is a very important date. Event, I should say. We don't know the date, but we know the event. And there is things that lead up to this event. So just like there was steps from no buy, no sell, there is steps that lead up to the close of probation. That we're going to cover in another study. Right now, we're going to focus on some other things. Then after this, 2, 3, 4, 5, 6, 7. 1, 2, 3, 4, 5, 6, 7 last plagues. And this is called the time of trouble. And we read today that we actually need to prepare for the time of trouble, which is very fascinating because most people do not think that we actually need to prepare, and there's nothing to prepare, but there is. Just give it a second. It's going a little bit slow. Right, there we go. Okay. Now, if you decide to get ready for an event, when the event starts, it's too late. You can't prepare in the crisis. You have to prepare before the crisis, like the Bible said. You stock up for winter. The prudent man, you know, he make sure that he has provisions set aside so that when this happens, he's ready for it. So we have a time frame here leading up to each of these steps. Okay? And we're going to call this in the green the preparation time. And there's going to be a lot of people saying it's too late. There's no time to learn all these things. You know, financially, we can't do this. We can't sell and buy and blah, blah, blah. Nonsense. And I'm sorry if I offend one of you who's saying that, but this is not true. We are in the preparation time right now, which means that you have time. Okay? I'm not saying you have oodles of time, but you have time. And God will bless your effort in getting ready. So do not think it's too late. Because here's the thing. I'm going to have to move this over, actually. So we're going to grab all of this because I need more space. We're going to slide this to the side. If we go back in time to here, 1888. There was something here that started, and it was out of the cities. That's when the out of the cities message actually began. And I don't know if you've recognized it, but a lot of people have lived and died since then. The out of the cities message. Why? Because people didn't prepare. God's people.

weren't ready for the final events, because the final events are going to be unlike anything we've ever seen before. It's a time of trouble such as never was, and we need to prepare for that time. Thankfully, God is so merciful that he is giving time for his people to prepare for all of these things. So do not be fearful. Do not be dismayed, because God is going to help each and every one of you to get ready as long as you want it. As long as you want it and you're striving for obedience. So this is our preparation time right here. And we need to prepare for each of these events. And we need to think about each of these events. Now, Paul, for instance, he was taken in prison and he eventually died doing what, you know, preaching the word, but his time was shortened. We're actually told his time was shortened because he wasn't being careful about certain things. We're not supposed to be foolish and just, you know, be like Alex Jones and go screaming everywhere. You know, that's not what we're called to do. We're supposed to stand up for right, but we don't need to draw unnecessarily negative attention, because we're not supposed to be aggressive. We're not going out here, you know, guns blazing. So if we see these events and we need to start preparing for them, and this is our, you know, most people's starting point. They're in a city somewhere and they need to figure out, how are we going to get from here, you know, over to the nice countryside over here? And we're going to put a nice sun shining, because it's always beautiful sunshiny in the country. How do we do this transition when maybe we don't have money? So this is not in our favor. Maybe we're elevated in age. We're high numbers. Maybe we are disabled. Maybe we have, you know, any other issue. We need to pray and we need to really ask God to show us exactly where to go and to cross paths with someone that can help us. That's what we need to do, is we need to ask for help. And maybe we don't know anybody right now who's able to do that, but God will show, as long as we're praying, he will not leave one person being affected by these things who wants to be free from them. Now, I'm going to shift the conversation over to those who have the means to actually do something. And this is more of you than you think. Let's say you're renting, okay, an apartment in a high-rise building. And this is you right over here. Well, one thing that you can do is you can find a little town and you can switch locations over to this little town. And all around this little town is nice forests, okay? Because you're trying to be in the country. So you're trying to get closer, right? Be away from the large cities. Because one of the events, and let's go back to our timeline here, that's going to start happening from here forward is, and we're going to go over this in other studies, you know, showing exactly these things, destruction of cities. This is something that is coming, and it's going to happen as a catalyst for some of these other events. Because, okay, we have chaos, we have these things. We don't let a good catastrophe or crisis go unutilized.

organized, and we're going to use this thing. So we want to get out of the cities as fast as possible. I mean, you can look at all these different preppers and guys, and they have their bug out bag. And, you know, when something happens, you have X amount of time to either get out or do whatever, or hunker down. We're dealing with a similar scenario, but it is the Bible version. You know, the devil has his versions of everything, you know, prepping. And ours is called country living and preparation in country living and being self-sufficient. So move from your apartment and go to a little town and start spending time in the country. Get familiar with the country. Get used to the country. Because here's the thing. If you're in the country and people are fear of nature, people have a fear of nature. But the bears and the animals and, you know, everything's going to kill me. A deer might kill me. You know, bird might kill me. I know people like this. This is God put us in a Garden of Eden in nature. That's where we started. And never, okay, just to clarify, because the out of the cities started in 1888, but that's not because before 1888 we were supposed to be in the city. We were never supposed to be in the city. That message just came back. Look at Abraham. Look at all the people in the Bible who were faithful. They were country folk living in the mountains, in the hills, raising their food, doing their thing. This is how you get close with God. Jesus went to the mountains every morning so that he could be with God. When you're in nature, you have a connection to God that you don't get when you're in the city. So get away from that and start renting somewhere else. And you can find a job in that town. You can find a job for a ministry. You know, a lot of, you know, you can work from home. You can do these things. Think about what God wants you to do and how you can be obedient to that thing, and he's going to give you an answer. Okay. I missed this a while ago. I think people think I'm younger than I am, maybe. I've been doing this for 17 years. It's not because I was 5 when I started this. So they have a fear of nature. I grew up right by the forest, playing outside, seeing bears all the time, wild animals. I used to go follow skunks around in the bush. That might seem strange to a lot of people, but if you're not in their business and not scaring them or teasing them or anything else, they're totally fine. And, you know, they're not going to spray you if you're not making them upset. So spend time in the country. And eventually, maybe you find a little house that's in the forest. Or maybe you have maybe you found a property or something. And I'm not telling everybody what they should do, but even if you have to get a loan for this thing that you know you can pay off in a certain amount of time, here's the thing. People have been saying for 20 years, it's too late. Well, 20 years has gone by. They could have had the whole thing paid for and been in the country, except they didn't, and so they aren't. When you start moving, do everything you can to move. God will make a way. Things will happen. So now that you're in a little town, and maybe you're still renting there, that's okay. Find someone who's doing country things. Find someone, and you'll run into people at, you know, maybe there's a feed store close by. Maybe there's people doing gardening. You can look on Facebook. Maybe there's, you know, different people.
there's, you know, go to some of the local churches. Maybe there's

some people around who are trying to do country living as well, and learn from them. Find a garden, find a place that, you know, you can grow some veggies and just start getting some of these skills. Even if it's not a full garden, let's say you're still in the city, start getting tools. You know, maybe not big tools, but you can get small tools. Maybe you can start getting knowledge, getting books. You can, you know, all of these things. We're told that the wise are looking after knowledge. And we need to become wise in all of these different skills that we're needing for raising your own produce, all of these things. If you're in the city, buy some produce. Figure out how to preserve it. Maybe you're going to learn how to can things. Okay, that was a terrible picture of a jar, so I'm just going to erase it. Maybe you learn how to dehydrate. Maybe, you know, learn some of these different skills, because you can do that anywhere you are. Even if you just set time aside to watch our How to Country channel, HTC, How to Country. Learn some of the things there. At least it's starting to be imprinted in your mind. It's not the same thing as doing it, because doing it is totally different. You can watch how to rebuild an engine, but if you don't actually do it, and you know, it's a very different concept. Okay. So I kind of want to go to some of the questions, because there's quite a few questions. I want to answer those. And if any of you have more specific things on what are some of the steps by step process that we can go through to get you from city to country, this is really important. Okay. We're going to go to some questions.

we maybe can go into this more in another study. And Revelation 7. Okay. So 2001 is when Revelation 18:1-3 began. And this was the start of the sealing / judgment of the living. And I know a lot of people are going to be screaming right now, saying, how can you prove this? And there's many places. Go look up Isaiah 30, verse 22-25. There's many different places. Even Ezekiel 37. A lot of people don't recognize what's happening in there, but the four winds are talked about, and the four winds are actually referenced in Revelation 7, so there's a lot of connection there. The sealing and the judgment of the living started. So who is this? That's why I put Revelation 7 here, because it is the sealing and judgment of the living of the 144,000. Okay? This special group that is going to give what's called the loud cry. Okay? I hope that answers your question, at least gives you a little bit of direction here. You need to read all of these verses to piece it together, but these four winds, Revelation 7, also Jeremiah, let me think here. Oops, I have a tear in my Bible here. Okay, let me find it. Jeremiah. Need to remember what chapter it is.

0: Okay, Jeremiah chapter 4. Jeremiah 4. And you can read a lot of the chapter, but all the way down at least to 13. 1 to 13. Okay? At least 1 to 13.
1: I'm jumping in because she's staying up late special for this.
0: Okay.
1: She says, yes, we were trying to make sure we understood that. So that is when the 144,000 were sealed and judgment of the living started.
0: This is when the 144,000 started the sealing process, started the judgment process. They are not sealed yet because there is a spirit of prophecy quote that says that the sealing, and remember, Revelation chapter 7, because everything has to be from the Bible. Revelation 7. After these things, this is verse 1, Revelation 7, 1. I saw four angels standing on the four corners of the earth, holding the four winds of the earth. Here's the four winds. That the wind should not blow on the earth, nor on the sea, nor any tree. Skip down to verse 3, saying, heard not the earth, neither the sea, nor the tree, till we have sealed the servants of our God in their foreheads. So once the sealing is completely finished, then the four winds blow. So the sealing, let me go to my other time. You know what? I can do it here. We'll just zoom out a little bit. We're going to move this right here. And we're going to continue ahead. Okay.

And we have the Mark of the Beast. No buy, no sell. This has to take place. The Mark of the Beast has to take place to complete the sealing process. They have to go through this test. Once they go through this test, they can be sealed. They have to go through the shaking, through the winnowing, through the marking, everything else. And once the shaking is completely done, the stamp can be put on. That is pure wheat, because we know the sifting has been completed. And this is when that finalizes. I wish I had the quote. Let me see here if I can find it really quickly for you. And remember what the sealing is. The sealing is a settling into the truth. Let me read it here. Okay. You know what? I'm going to, maybe I'll share my screen here, the other screen. There, this is what we'll do. Okay. Just as soon, I'll make this bigger. Just as soon as the people of God are sealed in their foreheads, it is not any seal or mark that can be seen, but a settling into the truth, both intellectually and spiritually. Remember, that's what we were talking about, this whole process of losing fear, intellectual and spiritually settled, so they cannot be moved. Just as soon as God's people are sealed, which is a settling into the truth, which means they have the truth of the final events. That's why we're in the sealing process, because people are learning about the true final events of Bible prophecy. Once we fully understand this, and once we're settled spiritually, mentally, physically, and prepared for the shaking, it will come. Indeed, it has begun already. So the shaking has started, but once it is ending, the sealing process ends because they are fully sealed. Now, let me go to seal. Let me see if I can find this quickly. Hopefully I can find the right one. The Lord has shown me clearly that the image of the beast will be formed before probation closes, for it is the great test. And if you're being tested, that means you're not sealed yet. You have to go through the testing process in order to give the stamp. The great test for the people of God is shown to be Sunday law enforcement for the... Okay, this is image of the two-horned beast. I need to go to the original. I really do not like last day events. Okay, we're going to go to selected messages. The Lord has shown me clearly that the image of the beast will be formed before probation closes, for it is to be the great test for the people of God, by which their eternal destiny will be decided. So once this image is formed, once the mark of the beast is showing up, that will be the final test and the final close of the sealing process. And if you pass that test,

test. Now you are ready for the next events that are going to happen. So I hope that helps answer your question there. I'll go back to my whiteboard. Thank you very much for your question. Hope that cleared up some things. Okay.

Okay. Question. How do we know when we are in the ark and safe before probation, before the door is shut? Will we know when the door is shut? Great question. Okay. In the typology that you're referring to, there was this giant boat, right? And there was a door in the side of the boat. And Noah and his family went inside of the boat. Did they know they were in the boat when they walked in the boat? And the answer is yes. So can you know? Well, absolutely yes, because the ark is our country property that is prepared to weather the storm of events that are going to hit the earth. So are you in your ark? Are you ready for the events? Then you know that you're in the ark. Okay. When the door shut, there was a door here. Sorry, there's a delay on my pen. And when that door shut, do you think Noah knew the door shut? He could see that the door was shut. So he knew right away that door is shut. The angel came and shut the door. Now, we just read that the events connected to the close of probation are clearly presented. So does that mean that we're going to know when probation closes and when the door is shut? 100% we'll know. Now, you'll only know if you have been watching unto prayer and if you've been studying your Bible. Then you will 100% know when the close of probation is and what events lead up to that. There's one key. There's more than one key. There's a lot of keys. Okay. Some of the biggest ones is Revelation 15 and 16. The chapters 15 and 16. These talk about when that time is closed. Also, Revelation 14, verse 9 to 12 talks about that time. Also, Revelation 18 talks about that time. And there's another very contentious, Daniel 11, verse 45, that talks about that time. And then Daniel 12, verse 1. And these two are interconnected. We're going to go over all of these things in another study, but the answer is absolutely emphatically yes to both. Okay. A.J. Friedberg. Question. How did the pioneers understand the no by no cell, plagues, so many things that had not happened yet at the return of Christ, disappointment time? Some things in Revelation just hadn't taken place yet. Did the pioneers think they had taken place? This is a fantastic question. Why is it a fantastic question? Because we're told that these things have been clearly presented, which means that they understood them. Well, how did they understand them? Etc. Okay.

Whew, that's a big question. Because there's a lot of aspects to this. There's things that they understood about the final events that will shock you that they knew. This is why they were Philadelphia. They really did understand extremely well. They made one fatal error, which was that they spiritualized the sanctuary instead of literalized it, because it was literal. I'm not going to get into all of that, but what did they understand? Okay. There is something called the 1843 chart. And this was put together by the conference. Okay? And it was a unanimous vote that our church needs to make a prophetic chart with all the things of Daniel, the prophecies of Daniel and Revelation on it. So that's what they did. That vote took place in 1842. If you take a look at that chart, the things on there are absolutely incredible. A little while later, there was another chart made, and it's called the 18, most people call it the 1850 chart. Okay? I call it the Ellen White chart, because she had a vision to make this chart and was shown all the imagery that should go onto this chart. What is on this chart would be so far beyond what most people understand about the final events, they wouldn't even comprehend it. I'll give you a couple examples. And did they understand these things? So you asked about no buy, no sell, plagues, all of this. The answer is yes, and way better than you and me understand it. We'll get into some of that. I mean, but their understanding was absolutely incredible on the layout of the final events. I mean, we have, and everybody knows some of these guys, A.T. Jones, and how he fought the Blair's Bill. Blair's Bill. This was in 1888. And then they had Country Living Message already. This was something that these guys were preparing for and that these people were doing. That, you know, all the schools from early on were teaching agriculture as like the number one important thing, because they seen the events that were actually going to happen. The funny thing is, in the mid-1800s, it was like absurd to think that America would make a religious liberty law to stop people from buying or selling, because that was exactly the opposite of what America was about. It was against making religious laws. And so everybody was like, this is totally impossible, but we're going to preach it because the Bible says so. And they were looked at as crazy people. Now it's not so crazy. But back then, it was absolutely crazy to even suggest things like this. So Country Living, yes. The plagues, they fully understood the plagues way better than you or I understood them. I mean, we can go and we can look and we can study, and now we can see even more clearly. But what they had
leap

leaps and beyonds what people understand now. On that 1850 chart, I'm going to put EGW chart. They have something on there. Well, first they have the image of the beast. I should say, I mean, I say they because it was several people who helped actually put it together. Ellen White instructed it. Otis Nichols went into that as well. So the image of the beast, but there's something very fascinating here. Because they talk about Revelation 17, she puts on there. In connection with this, and that the 10 kings in Revelation 17, I'm sorry if this is going over some people's heads, we're going to actually talk about this in a later study, is connected to the image of the beast. Not only that, that the seven last plagues is the third woe. Now, this is like probably mind-blowing for a lot of people. We're going to get into this in another study, but what they understood was incredible. When I seen this, that's why we're supposed to go to the old paths, the foundations of many generations, the light from behind. You know, there's the vision of the path and everyone's going up the path. There was a light from behind shining all along the path. And the angel says that that is the midnight cry. Well, right here, this is the True Midnight Cry. It's actually a pamphlet that was made called the True Midnight Cry. And this is that message. The Midnight Cry message is the light from behind. If we understand this and we understand what they seen, it's going to shine light on everything. I could go on and on that one. But that's such a big question. Thank you for the question. Okay. Diana Carter, question for AD. Is there a timeline of events that we can view or print, or will it be explained in this episode? Thank you. We're still working on. It's a lot of work to put together a full timeline of events with all the references and all the proofs, but we've been working on it for quite a while. I've been working on it for years, but we're starting to get it together. So as we go through this series, that will be available for everyone. Okay. Sarah Miranda, question, why do you make a time prediction based off how long Noah was in the ark, but do the same with Esther? In her story, the death decree took 11 months from when it was issued till it went into effect. I don't know if you maybe mean don't do the same with Esther. I don't do any time prediction based on Noah's ark because I believe that time is no longer. And that means that no time can be calculated from Noah or Esther or any of these. These are examples, 100% they're examples, but we cannot use them to predict because we're in this time frame called time no longer. Up until... right here, October 22, 1844, the Bible in Revelation 10, verse, I think it's 6, it's close to there anyways, says time no longer. And this doesn't mean that time completely stops. It means prophetic time when you look at it. So prophetically, we always say that we're in the Day of Atonement. And we are in that day until that day closes. And that day started October 22. So we're still in October 22 right now, prophetically, until the close of probation.

because then that day ends. And then we go to October 23 and time starts again. This might be a huge concept for some people, but inside this time gap, and you know, we're somewhere here. Right here somewhere. There is no time. So we do not know how long time will be. Maybe what you're referencing is, I talked about 15 days. Maybe this is what you're talking about. And this is the thing. After probation closes, time resumes. And the Bible doesn't ever give us any time predictions between 1844 and the close of probation. It just says, no buy, no sell. It says mark of the beast. But then as soon as probation closes and time resumes again, it says in one day, their plagues will fall. It says they're going to have power for 1 hour and all of this time factoring that goes into play again. But that's only after probation closes can we start calculating that. Before then, there is no calculation. So that's what I see the Bible saying, that we don't have a time frame. All I know is that we have to be able to raise our provisions and weather this process of time. Okay. Quirky glassy something question from New Zealand. Welcome from New Zealand. Why do we need to leave our properties and run into the mountains when the death decree comes if our properties are being protected by angels during the no buy, no sell time? Because again, this is the incredible thing about God. I'm going to draw this so that we understand the process here. Okay. So this is us right here. And we're trying to make it all the way to heaven. We have to go through this particular process to prove God and to prove our characters. So right now, you know, it's just our regular test of life. And then eventually we're going to hit this no buy, you know, or sell. And the amazing thing about that is we're going to be entirely cut off from the world. We're not going to have internet. We're not going to have any of these bad influences. And it's going to allow us to actually be cleansed so that when we hit the close of probation, we have been purified to the point and we've had all distractions removed. This is actually mercy on God's people because he's like, he sees we have too much distraction, too much temptation. And he's telling us, you know what? I'm going to help you out. I'm going to make it so you can't even get that stuff if you wanted to. So he's going to do that. Then probation closes. And then we have to go through something called Jacob's trouble. So right now, how can I describe this?

audience to me and preparing. And then, you know what? We have to take this one step further where you have no involvement and it's 100% me. And God's very merciful in that step-by-step process. So this actually purifies us and helps to perfect our character in this entire process. And this is why at a certain point, also what's going to happen is, and I know this is really hard for people to understand, it's such a simple idea, but it's so hard because we've been full of nonsense for so long, myself included. For some reason, the last day events, we spiritualize them instead of literalize. So when we look at the plagues, we just see like spiritual things happening and it doesn't really have an effect except, you know, no buy, no sell. Well, that one's literal and death decree is literal. But why is the death decree happening is because of literal things. Why is no buy, no sell happening because of literal things? Why did they do a death decree at that moment? And why do we have to flee at that moment? Why do the plagues not affect us? All of this is for physical reasons, not just because God puts a bubble and the plagues don't fall on us. It's because we're not where the plagues are falling. This is the thing. And when we start going through this whole process, you're going to see how judgment comes to the cities first. Okay? So I'm just going to depict it like this. Like a flaming ball is going to fly at this city, okay? And then there's going to be fields, right? Where people are trying to grow stuff, but it's all dead. You know, it's all just dead stuff all throughout the field. Why? Because of the plagues. But here's the thing. What are the plagues? Are they just like some magical thing God rains down? They're actually not. They're things that he's allowing to happen in the world that are actually affecting real world scenarios. So then because the plagues are falling on these croplands, I'm going to put that here, cropland, and we're going to discuss the plagues in another study. Cropland, this causes something called famines. And then after the famines get to a certain point, they are realizing, hey, all these things are falling. And then Satan comes and says, who is impersonating Christ, there's one thing that you guys have to do that you haven't done yet, which is why the plagues are falling. And we need to kill these people. And that will stop everything. And they're already starving. They're already a total economic collapse. War and war and war. And now there's nothing left. The cities are being destroyed. And the only thing they're going to do is go after God's people. So now they pronounce a death decree. And they go after God's people. And then God's people start running into the wilderness. Okay? Up the mountains. Here's the mountain here, you know. And then God opens up a cave in the mountain. And we go hide in that cave and et cetera, et cetera. This whole process here is 15 days. It's a 15-day process of Jacob's trouble where we're wrestling with God day and night. And we have to go through that experience. We have to go through the same thing that Jacob went through, that Israel.

Israel went through. His name was Israel, right? And we are the last day Israel, God's people, and we have to go through this final cleansing process. So hopefully that gave you some answer to the question. I'm going to have to start really speeding up. We have a lot of questions. Okay. Diana Carter, question. Are there two times of trouble, little time of trouble and big time of trouble? Okay. Two troubles. Is this biblical, Ellen White-ical, anything else-ical? And unfortunately, the phraseology is no, because you're not going to find each of these phrases. But there is two times of trouble. So if we want to use the phrase little time of trouble, we can. I prefer to say what the Bible says and just say no buy, no sell. So this is, no sell. This is what I would call the first time of trouble. And then the second is the full time of trouble. And this is what is talked about in Daniel 12, verse 1. The full catastrophe here. Now, even in this time of trouble, there is multiple phases. So there's the first phase, which is the plagues falling. And it's only trouble for the wicked. And then the second phase is Jacob's trouble. And this is a time of trouble for God.

small time of trouble, that doesn't mean that it's short. It means that it's less intense. So the intensity is rising as we go through here all the way to the second coming. Okay, next question. I will stand upon my watch. Question, how to encourage others the sense of urgency in preparing in a reasonable amount of time and make the final move to the country property to begin preparing. It's only the truth that convicts, and the Holy Spirit that convicts. We present the truth and let the truth do the working. That's what we're doing here right now. And that's the only thing you can do. The other thing you can do is do it. Show them. Do everything in your power that you can this minute, whether it's going someplace to learn. We have a farm apprenticeship program. Guys, you should be here learning these things. You can be here. It's an open opportunity for you to come and learn how to do this stuff. You need to encourage by sharing the truth and let the truth do the convicting, and just keep sharing the truth and encouraging them, and then do it yourself. Okay. I'm really sorry, but the name from Quebec, I definitely don't speak French very well. Question, I would like to have the reference to prove that it is at the sixth plague that we will have to leave our property in the country. Thank you for these studies. Okay, so this, there's a few different things. And one is from three selected messages. No, that's spiritual gifts. Three spiritual gifts. Sorry. 131.1, third spiritual gifts. Jacob and Esau represent two classes, Jacob the righteous and Esau the wicked. Jacob's distress when he learned that Esau was marching against him with 400 men represent the trouble of the righteous as the decree goes forth to put them to death. And you can continue down the quote. There's a lot more where that comes from. I'm sorry, I have to rush. It's getting very late for many people, and there's still a few questions. Then there's another one here in Life Sketches. You know, I'm just going to put the acronym. Life Sketches 65.1. Soon we heard a voice of God like many waters, which gave us the day and hour of Jesus' coming. The living saints, 144,000 number, knew and understood the voice, while the wicked thought it was thunder and an earthquake. When God spoke the time, he poured upon the Holy Ghost, and our faces began to light up and shine with the glory of God, as Moses did when he came down from Mount Sinai. Then, if we go to early writings, page 273. And thank you, Jacob, for grabbing some of these quotes. Soon I heard the voice of God, which shook the heaven and the earth. There was a mighty earthquake. Buildings were shaken down on every side. I heard a voice of a triumphant shout of victory, loud, musical, and clear. I looked up at the company who, a short time before, were in such distress and bondage, their captivity was turned. So this concept of Jacob's trouble and the death decree is why this is right at the end. This is the final time, the final hour that this struggle is going to take place. And this is the hour of trial. Okay, this is also in 1 hour her judgments come. And in Ezekiel 4 verse 6, a day equals a year.
And an hour is a 24th of a day.

which would mean that 1 hour actually is 15 days in prophetic time. Okay. Warrior for God. Question. I just wonder how much time we have left to move. Be prepared. I feel like things will start happening fast. Absolutely, they're going to happen fast. They've been happening fast. And God will still help you get ready. We will have, some people have to learn a few months, which took others years. It's taken me decades to learn these things. But that does not mean that you're not going to be ready. That means that people like me want to help you be ready faster with the knowledge and the trials and the failures that I have had, which are many, many, many, that I can't even explain in a whole presentation how many mistakes I've made. But you have time. If you pray and you act now, God will help you. Nobody should ever tell you it's too late. Gina Reisner, question. What if you are on disability or in subsidized housing? Again, I mentioned this a little bit earlier, but God knows all of our situations. Paul was in prison. The doors swung open. God can do miraculous healing if he has to. If you have to work at some of these things, if you don't have the money, God will send someone who says, hey, come, I will take you. That is the job of the rest of the church family, is to help these people and help people who need help. And God will do that for you. If you pray, there's no need to fear. God will give you exactly what you need in the moment you need it, as long as you are studying and you are praying and you are staying close to him. He will help you in the exact way that you need it, exactly when you need it. So do not fear. Do not be dismayed. God will provide. I firmly believe that. Manuel, question, when we will be fully sanctified and being not tempted anymore by the devil? Here's the funny thing. The wicked will be tempted as long as time lasts, and they'll be deceived as long as time lasts. For us, the devil is going to want to tempt us with things. He's going to test us with things, but we will not submit to those things, and we will not consider those things. And that happens when probation closes. When that's what we're looking towards. When is this time? Because we need to start preparing our character, and we can't do our character without doing the physical preparations. You know, the more you act, your mind gets stronger too. And by putting yourself in these situations, not being too indolent to learn the experience needed to go through the time of trouble, that is the process. Only when we're removed from the earth and the devil is completely gone, will we not be tempted by the devil again. But that doesn't mean that we will succumb to these temptations or they'll affect us in that way. Five wise question. When is the loud cry given? The loud cry is given by the 144,000. The loud cry is given during the mark of the beast. And the final loud cry is, come out of her, my people, and don't take the mark of the beast. So this is once, you know, these things start actually happening, and we're preparing for this. We're getting our country property ready, just like Noah. And then we're telling people, get in the ark, come join me. Don't take the mark of the beast and receive of the plagues. This is the loud cry thing. And here's the events that are going to lead to the close of probation. This one just happened. This one just happened. You have moments to make your decision. Get on God's side. So the loud cry is given once these

things really start kicking into high gear, and God has a select group that are standing for the truth. Okay. Warrior for God question. I have a question about the 10 kings who gives their power to the beast. Who are these? Oh, can you, like, have you subscribed to the newsletter? Please do. I want to answer this question. I can't answer it today in a reasonable amount of time. We've been going 3 hours. My voice is drying out. I would love to answer, but I'm going to have to ask you to come back again. We will do a whole presentation, a series of presentations on the 10 kings, and it will be what was clearly presented. Nothing new. I didn't make anything up. We're going by the old paths and the foundations that were laid. Now, if you want a sneak preview, go and I'll go to the Judgment Day documentary website, judgmentdaydocumentary.com. No. judgmentdaydocumentary.com. Yes. On there, you can download the charts. Download the 1850 chart. Go on the bottom right-hand corner, and you're going to see the 10 kings. And it's going to give you some pretty good hints about that. That's Ellen White's chart. Okay, one more question for the evening. Cheryl Adams, how will we know about the death decree if we are cut off from all worldly communication, internet, etc.? Great question. How are we going to know? Because the final events are way more obvious than you think. And the things that are going to take place are going to be loud, and they're going to be very noticeable by even you and me. We are working the people this whole time, giving the loud cry. It's going to be an extremely obvious time that we're living in. And when we start really discussing the events connected with the close of probation, it's going to become a lot more clear why it's so obvious, and why we are going to be so blessed and like kings and queens being in our ark, in our country property, because those events leading up to that that closer probation event is not pretty, and it's going to be very terrifying for the wicked because they have not heeded the warning that God gave. Now, we I'm going to have to do a whole presentation on, like, what you need to do, how you're going to go into the country, because we didn't even really get to this. But I really hope that this gave you a lot of encouragement and removed your fears about the final events. Okay, there's no reason to be fearful, especially because we're going through the events right now. And once you see the full layout of these events, there's no need to fear. You'll know what to do. You know how to begin. You know how to start. What's the first thing? And the first thing I would do right now is start learning and start asking questions. Go places that you can learn. See people doing it who've done it. Now, at some point, I'm going to really have to give a lot of my testimony, because I have seen and done a lot of things, and that's why I'm so passionate about sharing it, because it's costed me a lot. And when I read that Noah put all his effort and money into the ark, that's been my experience. All my money's going into the ark. And people wonder, you know, because I've talked about, I have some animals, and these have been, this process of learning how to be self-sufficient has been my whole focus. Besides studying, you know, the events, doing that,

I have done things that most people would not do and tested things that most people would not do. We had our garden, and then a bridge washed out where our garden was. And then we had to drive an hour and a half from Amazing Discoveries every single day, one way, in order to get to our garden, and then come back, and then back, and then back. And we did that for an entire year, and or for quite a bit of the year. You have to be willing to do things that other people are not in order to get ready. And I'm okay, you know, doing some of the process so that you guys don't have to. I'm okay with failing. I've been okay with failing my entire life because I know that on the other side of failure is being able to contemplate how we can do things differently and do things better. And that's the only way that we're going to get through this, is figure out what doesn't work so that we can find out what does work. I wish I could continue with everybody more, because I see that there's more comments coming in, but we're going to have to wrap it up for the evening. It's right now, just for an update for everybody, we have the garden going in full swing. We have over 700 squash and pumpkin plants going in. It's a good part of an acre of squash that we're putting in. We put at least an acre, over an acre of potatoes in, 2 acres of grain. And this is by hand, guys. I mean, we're planting all these squash pretty much by hand. Well, it is by hand. We're putting them physically in the ground by hand. The potatoes, plant an acre by hand. And 1,200 tomato plants we have started. Several hundred pepper plants. 500 heads of lettuce a week we're starting right now. And yes, these are numbers bigger than, you know, especially the lettuce, 500 heads of lettuce, than people need. But how much do you need? This is what most people have no idea. I was listening to a presentation this morning, and I was shaking my head because the person talking about agriculture had never really done it. They never really lived it. They never really experienced growing enough food to survive an entire year. They never did it. They had a third of an acre of garden, and they're talking about like the number of carrots they grew. I grew carrots. I'm not counting on how many carrots I've grown. It's in pounds. It's not in number of carrots, because it's too big a number to count the carrots. And that's how we have to be measuring. Like, you need people of experience who've done this for a long time. When I was thinking about getting into oxen, because we're not going to have tractors, we won't have fuel, we won't be able to repair them, do oil changes, do fixes, all this stuff, and think, okay, what do we need to do here? I went to people who had experience, who are literally farming with oxen full time, and took time to drive, to go to and learn and spend days with these people. And that's how we have to do it. If you want a vacation, go someplace to learn these skills. That's what you need to be doing. And that's how we're going to be prepared. And that's how we're going to be confident to share with others. And people will see that. Oh, he's the guy with the oxen. Oh, he's the guy. There's no way they're growing food in this area. People were laughing when we said we're going to grow a garden here, because nobody grows gardens here, like almost no one. And it's a rock bed. Like, if I showed you, and I'll show you at one day the pictures of what it looked like, you would think it was a quarry, not a garden. And there was a lot of effort and elbow grease that went into getting everything to the place it is. And now it's absolutely gorgeous. And we grow amazing produce, and it's only from the grace of God. But that's what obedience would do. I was a seasoned gardener for years. I went and did training for gardening. I have a certificate in soil microbiology. And

I can look at the soil under a microscope. And then I came here and had my garden fail 3 years in a row. Most people who have their garden fail once or kill a tomato plant are going to give up. But even me, with experience coming from a different area, the weather was different, this was different, the soil was different. And, you know, so you learn these things. Now, being in different areas and growing in different areas, I'm confident that I would grow in most areas now. But it takes this process of failure and persisting. Okay, failed that year. I put in a 2-acre garden and everything died. Literally got like two pea pods off of it. And then again, and almost lost everything. Put in, I don't know if it was 500 or 1,000 pounds of garlic, all died. And this is my money, my time, because I'm putting everything into the ark. And that's the only way to learn. And I feel okay making those mistakes instead of my money going and being blown, doing something that's not for God and not helpful to anyone and not preparing and not being able to teach people.

0: please get this, give it a read. Another one about the history is Waymarks and High Heaps. This is a fantastic book, and it goes over the early history that people are not talking about. The True Midnight Cry, I highly recommend. Get this, give it a read. And then another one by A.T. Jones called The Eastern Question, and how this thing plays into Bible prophecy. God bless and have a good night. We'll see you in the next study.
1: Is Iran preparing for war?
2: If the regime kills peaceful protesters, American forces are locked and loaded.
3: Consequences will be very powerful. Maybe more powerful than the last time.
4: Iran's president saying this weekend that his country is in a full-scale war.
5: People around the world are closely watching the recent events unfolding in the Middle East. Not only this, but they are asking questions like, what will happen next? Is World War III imminent? Are these events merely a temporary glitch on the horizon? Or is there something more serious occurring? Many people may not realize that the answers to all these questions are plainly foretold in the Bible. Daniel chapter 11 verse 44 explains that the king of the north, which is another location of the empire of Alexander the Great, modern-day Turkey, would be troubled by news from the east, Iran, and the north, Russia. These events will agitate Turkey to such an extent that they will attempt the unthinkable in the eyes of Christians around the world.
1: Iran, Israel, and U.S. tensions are escalating. The Islamic Republic is on the edge due to internal protests and economic instability. And in the latest, Tehran has conducted major military exercises as it fears that Israel will take advantage of the situation and attack its territory once again.
6: Imagine a stage where the superpowers collide. Russia, the U.S., Israel, and Iran, all in a tense standoff. And right in the center, none other than Donald Trump's latest warning to Tehran.
7: Well, China has been preparing for some kind of an invasion, takeover of Taiwan for some time now. We've always known or felt that the timetable was 2027. We're getting closer to 2027. They have a rapid military buildup. A lot of the other things happening around the world will determine if China actually takes that step or not. And the resolve that the United States shows to China and standing up to it around the world, that will determine whether China takes that you know, final step and tries to take over Taiwan, right, we think, in 2027.
8: Erdogan has claimed that Turkey owns Jerusalem and is going to come and storm Israel and invade and recapture Jerusalem, which true was once occupied for hundreds of years by the Ottoman Empire. Turkey was the home base. Istanbul was the home base of the Islamic Caliphate for hundreds and hundreds and hundreds of years. So the Turkish president, Recep Erdogan, he thinks of himself as the Sultan of Sunni Islam, and he wants to be the defender of radical Islamism, sort of the Sunni version of what the supreme leader of Iran, Ali Khamenei, is the supreme leader of Shia Islam. Erdogan wants to be the Sultan of Sunni Islam.
5: And he shall plant the tabernacles of his palace between the seas and in the glorious holy mountain. Yet he shall come to his end, and none shall help him. According to the Bible, Turkey will attempt to invade Israel and establish their government seat on the glorious holy mountain. The Bible also clarifies what this mountain is. O Lord, according to all thy righteousness, I beseech thee, let thine anger and thy fury be turned away from thy city, Jerusalem, thy holy mountain. This event not only provides

provides a clear indication of whether worldwide war is imminent in the nations of our world, but it also reveals the conclusion of Christ's judgment in heaven, allowing for his second coming shortly thereafter in the clouds to rescue his people. Turkey stands as a national guidepost to the world, that men may know what is going on in the sanctuary above. While the world watches Turkey, let the servants of God watch the movements of his great high priest, whose ministry for sin is almost over. And that, knowing the time, that now it is high time to awake out of sleep, for now is our salvation nearer than when we believed.

if you were going to be baptized as an adult, as a free thinker, deciding for yourself what you want to believe, you were at odds with the state. The state could not afford it because there would be insurrection.

Heavenly Father, whenever it comes to these issues that we are talking about in this ministry, there will be opposition, and we can expect it. But we know that you are mightier than all opposition and that your angels are there at our beck and call if we are faithful. And you have promised to protect us, and we thank you for that. Please bless us this evening as well, and may angels of strength surround this place. And may this message also reach people out there that don't understand these issues. And I thank you that we can be part of this issue in these last days. And bless the audience, bless those that are watching on live stream, and thank you that we can be a part of this final thrust to humanity. In Jesus' name, amen. Good, let's start. I was talking to a young man the other day, a third generation Adventist. And I asked him, if people came to you saying, you're supposed to know, I need help. The Bible speaks about Babylon and that those that are in Babylon will receive the plagues. Can you help me? Who's Babylon? Could he tell me? Could he explain it to me? No, he didn't have the foggiest idea who Babylon was. And yet it is a life and death issue, because God says that when Babylon falls, that it will receive the plagues. Therefore, come out of my people. It's absolutely essential that the world knows who Babylon is.

0: on is. And how do you bring a message to people that says, come out of her, my people? What must I come out of? Surely you must explain what you must come out of. So Babylon has fallen. Daniel 5 verse 25, and this is the writing that was written, many, many tekel upharsin. This is the interpretation of the thing, many. God has numbered thy kingdom and finished it. Tekel, thou art weighed in the balances and not found wanting. Peres, thy kingdom is divided and given to the Medes and the Persians. Now, you know, you can just read over that text and think nothing of it. But there's a lot of detail in that text that people might miss. For example, it says, many, many tekel upharsin. Why? Many twice. Because many means God has numbered thy kingdom and has finished it. Well, the reason why it's there twice is because the ruling monarch that this was displayed to was Belshazzar. But he was not the supreme ruler. There was one who was higher than him, and that was his father. And his father had withdrawn to monastic life. In other words, the true leader was in the religious sphere. So there was a political ruler, and there was a spiritual ruler. And the union of church and state, or religion and state, were condemned together. Mene, mene, you've both been numbered and found wanting. So this is fascinating if you go into these little things to see how accurate the Bible is. Revelation 18 has this final warning to humanity. And after these things, I saw another angel come down from heaven, having great power, and the earth was lightened with his glory. And he cried mightily with a strong voice, saying, Babylon the great is fallen, is become a habitation of devils and a hold of every foul spirit and a cage of every unclean and hateful bird. For how many of the nations? All nations have drunk of the wine of the wrath of her fornication, and the kings of the earth have committed fornication with her, and the merchants of the earth are waxed rich through the abundance of her delicacy. So who's involved? The entire religious sphere, the entire political sphere, and the entire economical sphere. They're all involved. And it's interesting that the merchants are running their businesses at the beck and call of whom? Of Babylon. And I heard a voice from heaven saying, come out of her, my people. Now, Babylon is called by the name her, so it's female. And a woman in the Bible is a what?
1: Church.
0: It's a church. It's a religious system. Come out of her. That you be not partakers of her sins, and that you receive not of her plagues. For her sins have reached unto heaven, and God has remembered her iniquities. Now, sins. What are sins? We need to know what are sins. Well, whosoever commits sin transgresses also the law, for sin is the transgression of the law, 1 John 3 verse 4. So this Babylonian system, this Babylon, is a transgressor of God's law. James 2 verse 9. If you have respect to persons, you commit sin and are convinced of the law as a transgressor. Now, why would the Bible have that verse in it? Because Babylon is obviously, if it is a religious system, run by people. And those people are preaching to people. And the Bible says, if you have respect to persons, you commit sin. Who should you have respect to? God. But people today don't want to know what God says. They want to know, what does my pastor say? What does my minister say? What does my priest say? What does my imam say? What does my rabbi say? They want to know, what does the person say? It's not an excuse. You must know what the Bible says. So Babylon

someone is a transgressor of the law. And therefore it says, and I heard another voice from heaven saying, come out of her, my people, that you be not partakers of her transgression of the law. That you be not a listener and a committer to persons rather than the word of God. And that you receive not of her plagues. For her transgression of the law and her people involved in peddling this information have reached unto heaven and God has remembered her iniquities. That's what it says. So we do not have to guess as to what comprises Babylon. So let's make sure. What is Babylon? Well, Revelation 16 verse 9 calls it also the great city. And it tells us that it consisted of three parts. So it was divided into three parts. And the cities of the nations fell, and the great Babylon came into remembrance before God to give unto her the cup of the wine of the fierceness of his wrath. So she has three components. We need to identify them. Revelation 16 verse 13 tells us what the spirits are like within the system. And they are like the spirits of three unclean spirits like frogs. And they come out of the mouth of the dragon and out of the mouth of the beast and out of the mouth of the false prophet. So there are three components. The one is called the dragon component. The other one is called the beast component. And the other one is called the false prophet. So we need to identify them. We need to know who they are. And the Bible tells us who they are. We don't have to guess. Revelation 12, 9. And the great dragon was cast out of that old serpent called the devil and Satan, which deceiveth the whole world. He was cast out into the earth, and his angels were cast out with him. So who's the dragon? Satan. The devil. Now Babylon, being a system of religion, obviously is the representative of the devil. How do you represent someone? Well, let's turn around. If I want to be a minister of the gospel, who am I representing? How do I represent him? By teaching what he says, right? That's what you do. So if people or organizations preach what the devil says, then they're part of the dragon system. Is that correct? That's logical. So we need to know, what does the devil teach? So we go to Revelation 12, 9, and we see that the devil, Satan, is the one which deceives the whole world. Well, you only deceive someone with words. John 8, verse 44 tells us, you are of your father, the devil, Jesus talking to the Pharisees, and he says, the lusts of your father you will do. He was a murderer from the beginning and abode not in the truth. So we know he's a liar. He doesn't speak the truth. Because there is no truth in him. When he speaketh a lie. He speaketh his own, for he is a liar and the father thereof. So I want to know, what are his lies? And therefore I have to go to Genesis and hear what he had to say. And we read there in Genesis 3 from verse 4, and the serpent said unto the woman, ye shall not surely die. Whereas God had said what? Ye shall surely die. So he's lying. He's saying you will not die. For God doth know that in the day that you eat thereof, then your eyes shall be opened, and ye shall be like gods. Lie number two. Knowing good and evil. So the third lie. So the first lie is immortality. You will not die. You are immortal. The second one is you are like God. The third one is you are capable in your own capacity to decide what is good and what is evil. You don't need God for it. Those are the three lies of the devil. So any religious system that incorporates that is preaching what? Dragon theology. That's what they're preaching.

So any religious system that preaches immortality of the soul is preaching what kind of religion? Dragon religion. Does that open the way for spiritism? Yes, because the devil can impersonate people that are dead. So all spiritualistic religions are dragon religions. And all the others might have components of the dragon's religion. But in its purest form, you'll find it in spiritism. The beast component. Revelation 13, verse 1. And I stood upon the sand of the sea, and I saw a beast rise up out of the sea, having seven heads and ten horns, and upon his horns 10 crowns, and upon his head the name of blasphemy. And the beast which I saw was like unto a leopard, and his feet were like the feet of a bear, and his mouth like the mouth of a lion. And the dragon gave him his power and his seat and his great authority. So he's the main representative of the dragon. So all the lies of the dragon must surely also be in the beast, right? You cannot represent the dragon if you don't tell his lies. And he had the components of a leopard. Now, the leopard in Daniel represented which kingdom? Greece. So he is steeped in Greek philosophy. But he also has the components of the bear. And that was Medo-Persia. And then he has the mouth of a lion, so that which he speaks is Babylonian. That's why he has a name, Babylon. He speaks Babylonian. All right. Well, the reformers were pretty clear on who this was. They were all of one accord that this represented the papacy, where its entire structure in the way the papacy is set up with the different divisions, the Dominicans, the Franciscans, the Jesuits, the whatever they all are, and the structural components, the hierarchy, is Medo-Persian, it's Mithraism, it's bear. But the philosophy that underlies everything, the body of it, is Greek philosophy. And the ruling power, as the horns and has the crowns on it, is Roman power. So we must expect Roman aspects of legislation and law, and we must expect Greek philosophy, and we must have the structure of Mithraism in it. Now, and there came one of the seven angels which had the seven vials and talked with me, saying, come hither, and I will show unto thee the judgment of the great whore. So this is a woman, this is a church that is apostate towards God. She's a prostitute that sitteth on many waters. So she must be universal because she sits on many nations. With whom the kings of the earth have committed fornication. So the kings of the world, political entities, must be in cahoots with her. And the inhabitants of the earth have been made drunk with the wine of her fornication. Her apostasy towards God has made the nations drunk. So obviously the nations have absorbed the theology of whom? The dragon. This is serious stuff. And so he carried me away in the spirit into the wilderness, and I saw a woman sit upon a scarlet-colored beast. The beast, according to Daniel, is a political entity, full of names of blasphemy, having seven heads and 10 horns. The 10 horns are, of course, Rome. And the seven heads, seven is the number of deity. She's taking the place of deity. And the woman was arrayed in purple colors and scarlet colors and decked with gold and precious stones and pearls, having a golden cup in her hand full of the abominations and filthiness of her fornication. There's only one church in the world that uses the woman with a cup as her emblem. And when you walk into the Vatican and you go to the right court, there you have the two statues, the one of the kings bowing down to her and the other one with a woman in the cup in the hand. So arrogant, she does not appear to be ashamed at all at advertising who she is. And upon her forehead was the name written Mystery, Babylon the Great, the mother of harlots. Now, if she's the mother, then she must have children, right? And these children are nice children, or are they also harlots?

They're also harlots. So there must be a lot of other churches that are also teaching apostasy. And I saw the woman drunk with the blood of the saints. So this system has persecuted God's people throughout the ages. And with the blood of the martyrs of Jesus, and when I saw, I wondered with great admiration. Now, here's one of the woodcuts from Martin Luther's first Bible, and it's amazing. And he writes, "There stand all the Pope's bulls and books in which he roars like a lion, that no Christian can be saved without being obedient and subject to him in all he wishes, all that he says, all that he does. All of this powerfully demonstrates that he is the true Christ of the end times, or Antichrist, who has opposed and exalted himself over Christ." Quoting Thessalonians, "For he will not permit Christians to be saved apart from his power, even though his power is nothing, neither established nor commanded by God. Finally, it is nothing but the devil himself at work when the Pope pushes his lies about masses and purgatories and monastic life and human works and worship, which is in fact the essence of the papacy, over and against God, and condemns, kills, harasses all Christians who do not exalt and honor this abomination of his above all things." Martin Luther had a way with words, as you see. And the woodcut, you see the kings of the world bowing down to the woman riding the beast, and she has the papal tiara on her head, just to make sure that everybody knows what he was talking about. And Martin Luther was personally involved in the woodcuts. Now, here's an interesting one. Here are two renditions of his Bible editions. These are the two witnesses speaking, and the dragon that is about to attack them. And you will see that the first one had this triple crown on it. Not very prominent, but it had it on. And then there was a complaint by the princes. And so the next edition had that triple crown removed and replaced with a normal kingly crown. And Martin Luther was upset. So we read, "Once Luther was convinced that the Roman papacy was the Antichrist, he wasted no time making it known in his writings, and using the artist at his disposal, Lucas Cranach, to reinforce it visually. He had Cranach portray the beast that comes up from the abyss with a triple-tier papal tiara to accompany Revelation 11 in the first edition, September 1522. Of his translation. Probably the complaint of the Imperial Council or Regency, Reichsregiment, the papal tiara had to be replaced in the second edition by a simple crown in 1522. But that didn't please Martin Luther at all. And so he had the next one commissioned with the dragon even bigger and a massive triple crown on the head so that nobody would miss it. And it says, "When Luther's translation of the entire Bible was being prepared for publication in 1534, and the as yet unidentified manuscript from Cranach's workshop was preparing woodcuts, based in a large part on Cranach's previous woodcuts, the triple tiara was restored." And it says here, Luther wasn't just responsible for the translation, but also for much of the artwork. So, this was clearly identified by the Protestant Reformation, and we do not have to guess who the beast was. So we have to go to the false prophet. Who's he? Revelation 19, verse 20, "And the beast was taken, and with him the false prophet, who wrought miracles before

beast coming up out of the earth, and it had two horns, like a lamb, and it spoke like a dragon. And he exercises all the power of the first beast before him, and causes the earth and them that dwell therein to worship the first beast, whose deadly wound was healed. And he doeth great wonders, so that he makes fire come down from heaven on the earth in the sight of men. And with this fire he will deceive them that dwell on the earth by means of those miracles which he had power to do before the beast. So here is a lamb-like beast, the political system with two horns. And what are these two horns? Well, what were they in the case of Babylon? It was churchcraft and statecraft. So these two coming together again. The next component is that he deceives them that live on this earth with fire from heaven. Now, what is fire from heaven? Fire from heaven is the false outpouring of the Holy Spirit. What happened when the disciples received the Holy Spirit? Tongues of fire came down. So which organization emanating from the second beast with its components, and when you study them through, we're not going to do that tonight, it'll take all night, we can see that it arises when the first beast receives a mortal wound, and the exact animal or creature that arises at that time, political system, is the United States of America. Does the United States of America sell a religion to the world that is based on fire from heaven? Absolutely. But it is a deceptive fire. It's a deceptive fire. Why? How do you know that it's a deceptive fire? Because it's not in harmony with the words of God. It's in harmony with some of the principles of the dragon. It teaches, for amongst other things, immortality. And it teaches that the law is no more. Now, institutionalized false prophetic movements, of course, are part of this system. If this is true, if Protestant America, with all its religious affiliations, represents this beast, then there will be many false prophets. So the term false prophet may apply to individuals, but also to institutions. In the days before Protestantism, there was largely only one false prophet as institution, namely Rome. But when Protestants split into factions and manifested the same spirit of persecution towards those that differed from them as Rome had done, well, then there were suddenly many false prophets. And when Jesus in Matthew 24:11 said, "And many false prophets shall arise and shall deceive many." And in 1 John 4:1, "Beloved, believe not every spirit." Watch out for false spirits. Try the spirits. How do you try the spirits? By the word. Whether they are of God, because many false prophets are going out into the world. These are institutionalized false prophets, prophetic movements, preaching movements. Prophecy means also to preach. So these are churches that are preaching false doctrine, and they are the daughters of the beast, of Rome. Jeremiah 51:9, "We would have healed Babylon, but she is not healed. Forsake her. And let us go everyone into his own country, for her judgment reaches unto heaven and is lifted up unto the skies." That was typical Babylon. An anti-typical Babylon, spiritual Babylon, will have the same criteria. And you have to forsake her. You have to get out of her. So Revelation 19:20, "And the beast was taken, and the false prophet that wrought the miracles before him, with which he had deceived them that had received the mark of the beast and them that worshipped its image. These both were cast into the lake of fire, burning with brimstone." So these religious systems will be destroyed. And this is a serious issue, because how many millions of people? No, let's rephrase that. Billions of people are in those systems. It is incredible. So what we have here is what I call a clash of wills.
Matthew 6:10.

Thy kingdom come, thy will be done in earth as it is in heaven. Is God's will being done in earth as it is in heaven at the moment? Yes or no? Absolutely not. Mark 3:35, for whoever shall do the will of God, the same is my brother and my sister and my mother. It has to do the will of God. Okay. Ephesians tells us, not with eye service, not as men pleasers, but as the servants of Christ, doing the will of God. Why? Because you are forced? No, from the heart. This is what God wants. Hebrews 10:36, and if you need of patience, that after ye have done the will of God, ye might receive the promise. So there's a clear outline. The will of God has to be done. 1 Peter 2:15, for so is the will of God, that with well-doing you may put to silence the ignorance of foolish men. 1 Peter 3:17, it is better if the will of God be so that you suffer for well-doing than evil-doing. And the world passes away and the lust of thereof, but he that doeth the will of God abideth forever. It's pretty clear, isn't it? Romans 7:2, to them who by patient continuance in well-doing seek the glory and honor and immortality and eternal life. James tells us, if you fulfill the royal law according to the scripture, thou shalt love thy neighbor as thyself, that ye do well. You have to do the law of God. You have to be obedient to God. That is the will. So obviously, the other system must have something else. So what is the opposite of doing well? Must be doing evil, right? 2 Kings 17:13, yet the Lord testified against Israel and against Judah by all the prophets and by all the seers, saying, turn ye from your evil ways. Now, Bible, please define for me, what are evil ways? And keep my commandments, my statutes, according to all the law which I have commanded your fathers and which I sent to you by my servants, the prophets. So you have doing well and you have doing evil. Evil is not doing the will of God, not keeping his commandments. That's the definition. It's not rocket science. Is there any particular thing why the typical Babylon issue was brought up and why the people of God went into captivity? Ezekiel tells us that they rebelled against God. Let's read that. In the day that I lift

0: and the abominations of his eyes. And defile not yourself with the idols of Egypt. I am the Lord your God. But they rebelled against me and would not hearken unto me. They did not every man cast away the abomination of their eyes, neither did they forsake the idols of Egypt. Then I said, I will pour out my fury upon them to accomplish my anger against them in the midst of the land of Egypt. They didn't listen. They stuck to their idolatry. And I gave them my statutes, and I showed them my judgments, which if a man do, he shall even live in them. And I gave them my Sabbaths. We have to look at the typical to understand the anti-typical. To be a sign between me and them that they might know that I am the Lord that sanctified them. But the house of Israel rebelled. So what was the issue? Rebelling against his law, rebelling against his statutes, and desecrating his Sabbath. Can we expect the same at the end of time? Must be. They despised my judgments. My Sabbaths are greatly polluted. Ezekiel 20 verse 16 says, because they despised my judgments and walked not in my statutes, but polluted my Sabbaths, for their heart went after their idols. So we have to look into these issues. Those are the issues that we'll find at the end of time. So I want the world out there to know what Babylon is and what the issues are. So the Lord tried with their children, so the fathers wouldn't listen. But I said unto their children in the wilderness, won't you please walk in my statutes, in the statutes of your fathers, neither observe their judgments, nor defile yourself with their idols. I am the Lord your God. Walk in my statutes. Keep my judgments. Do them. Hallow my Sabbaths. Did he change with the children? Same issue. And there shall be a sign between me and you that you may know that I am the Lord your God. Notwithstanding, the children rebelled against me. They walked not in my statute, neither kept they my judgments. They polluted my Sabbaths. Okay, is it going to happen again? Yes. Yes, the consequences are going to be the same. Now here's a question that I have. How important is it that the law of God should be maintained? How important is law? And how would God feel about his law? Being God and sovereign of the universe, do you think he has a system of government that is important to him, his law? Didn't we just read it? My commandments, my statutes, my law. So I thought it interesting that this man, Gaudi, do you know him? Have you ever heard of him? Yeah. Tay Gowdy? Yes. Yes. He's a congressman. Well, he's gone back into his legal work right now. But this man, he impresses me. If he were the president of the United States, I would really look and see, whoo, they've chosen someone who really knows his stuff. This man is good. So his name is Harold Watson, Tay Gowdy, they call him. And he's an American attorney, politician, former federal prosecutor, served in the U.S. representative for South Carolina, 14th Congress District, etc. And he was a congressman. So he was in the House Oversight Committee. I mean, he's a very, very prominent man. He served in the time of Hillary Clinton, and he was there in the opposition banks of Obama, and he was in the beginning even with the present president, Donald Trump. Now, I want to show you how he feels about law, and I thought it was such a good speech that I wanted to play it to you. Listen to his speech on the law.
1: The House, the law is the reason we exist. We do not exist to pass ideas or to pass suggestions. We make law with the corresponding expectation that that law will be enforced, respected, and executed. And we do so because the law is the thread that holds the tapestry of this country together. It is the most unifying, equalizing force that we have. It makes the rich respect the poor. It allows the powerless to challenge the powerful, and attempts to undermine the law, Mr. Speaker, regardless

0: regardless of motivation, are detrimental to the social order. In 2014, President Obama declared unilaterally that almost 5 million unlawful immigrants would receive deferred action under some tortured definition of prosecutorial discretion. I can't help but note the word discretion means sometimes you say yes and sometimes you say no, but of course, the administration has never said no. The court found not a single time has the administration said no, so that's not prosecutorial discretion, Mr. Speaker. That's lawlessness. And you may like what the president did. I take it from some of the speakers that they do, and you may actually wish what the president did was actually law. I can't. You may wish, Mr. Speaker, you may wish that when Democrats controlled the House, the Senate, and the White House for 2 years, that they had lifted a finger to do a single solitary thing about what they're talking about this morning. You may wish that. You may wish that all these grandiose policies that we are talking about this morning on the other side, that they'd cared enough about to actually make law when they had a chance, but they did not. And they know now that one person doesn't make the law in a republic. You may want to live in a country where one person makes the law, but that would not be this country. You would have to look for another one. And the president knows this because more than 20 times, Mr. Speaker, he said he could not do the very thing that he eventually did. His power didn't change. The law didn't change. The politics is all that changed. We should have seen this coming, Mr. Speaker. He warned us on this very floor. He warned us that he didn't need the people's house. He said he'd do it with or without Congress, and many of you cheered when he said that. Many of you cheered because you benefit from the non-enforcement of the law today. But tomorrow will be different. Tomorrow is coming, and tomorrow will be different. Tomorrow you will cry out for the enforcement of the law. Tomorrow you will want others to follow the law. We are here, Mr. Speaker, because this administration violated one law in its haste to allow others to violate yet another law. And the administration lost, and then they appealed. So here we are before the Supreme Court. Mr. Speaker, Congress has let the executive branch engage in constitutional adverse possession. Today it's immigration. Tomorrow it will be some other law. And one day, I say to my friends on the other side of the aisle, one day, your party may not control the gears of enforcement. One day, a Republican president might decide that he or she doesn't like a law and is going to ignore it and fail to enforce it. For more than two centuries, Mr. Speaker, the law has been more important than any political issue. It's been more important than any election. It's been more important, frankly, than any one of us. It binds us together and it embodies the virtues that we cherish, like fairness and equality and justice and mercy. And we symbolize our devotion to the law with this blindfolded woman holding a set of scales and a sword. And that blindfold keeps her focus on the law. But I want you to understand this, Mr. Speaker. Once that blindfold slips off, it's gone forever. You can want to put it back on, but it is gone together because once you weaken the law, good luck putting it back together. So once you decide that some laws are worth enforcing and some are not, once you decide that some laws are worth following and others are not, you've weakened this thing we call the law and you have weakened it forever. Let me just tell you this. I'll say this, Mr. Speaker. It doesn't take any courage to follow a law you like. That doesn't take any courage. Following a law you like? What takes courage, which makes us different, is we follow laws even that we don't like. And then we strive to change them legally. That is the power and the fragility of the law. But once it is abandoned, it is weakened in the eyes of those who expect to follow it. I'll say this, Mr. Speaker, in conclusion, in the oath of citizenship that we require new citizens to take, could I have 45 more seconds?
1: Give the gentleman 2 minutes.
2: The gentleman is recognized for 2 minutes.
0: Thank you, Mr. Speaker. In the oath of citizenship that we require new citizens to take, and I'm sure the Speaker already knows this, and perhaps some of my colleagues on the other side may know this as well, but in that oath, it references the law.

0: five separate times. Five separate references to this thing we call the law in the very oath that we want new citizens to take. Five times in a single paragraph. Mr. Speaker, good luck explaining why new citizens should follow the law when those in power do not have to. Good luck explaining the difference between anarchy and the wholesale failure to enforce a law simply because you do not like it. Good luck stopping the next president from ignoring a law that he or she does not like. If the president can pick and choose which laws he likes, then so can the rest of us. And you have undermined the very thing that binds us together. So be careful what you do today. Tomorrow is coming. With that, I would yield back.
1: Gentlemen,
2: was that excellent or was it excellent? I think that was excellent. Now, if he feels about an earthly law like that, that is so flawed, how do you think God feels about his law? Good luck if you think that you can break God's law. Good luck. She's become a house of demons. So the truth rejected by the state churches in Europe caused the steady decline into formalism and religious indifference. They had a reputation of being alive, but they were dead. From Protestant fervor, they would return to Egypt and formalism, or total secularism and atheism would take the place of the truth so dearly purchased. 2 Peter 2:21 says it would have been better for them not to have known the way of righteousness than after they have known it to turn from the holy commandment delivered unto them. So the old controversies have been laid aside. The Pope is no longer Antichrist. Everything has been set aside. Now they believe some future Jew who has nothing to do with the church will be the Antichrist and the church will be raptured. So the morality of God is outdated and social justice and the common good are the new phrases to take their place. And standing behind these new ideologies is a resurrected papacy undermining God's word, God's law, and God's authority. And Protestantism looks upon this system with favor and enthrones it. It sets aside the justifying power of Christ for lawlessness and embraces the moral alternative of the man of sin. That's me writing. So if somebody wants to accuse me, that's me. But let's read it from a better pen than mine. At the same time, anarchy is sweeping away all law, not only divine but human. The centralizing of wealth and power, the vast combination for the enriching of the few at the expense of the many, the combinations of the poorer classes for the defense of their interests and claim, the spirit of unrest, of riot and bloodshed, the worldwide dissemination of the same teachings that led to the French Revolution, all are tending to involve the whole world in a struggle similar to that which convulsed France. When you switch on that news, do you see this? Is this what is happening worldwide? Surely this pen is inspired when it wrote that. Book Education, page 228. Well, we can see it in the world. There's a far-right MP beaten half to death in assassination attempt in Germany. We have the Yellow Vest movement. We can look at all of these. Every single country is sitting on a powder keg that is about to explode and men's hearts failing them for fear. According to the German intelligence report, the far-right violence increased by 71% from 2017 to 2018. So, when today the representatives of our democracy, above all the volunteers, when mayors and local politicians are insulted, threatened, and assaulted, that is an alarm sign

our democracy. All the governments in the world are sitting on an anarchy powder keg. It's just a reality. Another quote, Satan has a large confederacy, his church. Christ calls them the synagogue of Satan because the members are the children of sin. Members of Satan's church have been constantly working to cast off the divine law and confuse the distinction between good and evil. Satan is working with great power in and through the children of disobedience to exalt treason and apostasy as truth and loyalty. And at this time, the power of his satanic inspiration is moving the living agencies to carry out the great rebellion against God that commenced in heaven. At this time, the church is to put on her beautiful garments, Christ our righteousness. There is a clear, decided distinction to be restored and exemplified to the world in holding aloft the commandments of God and the faith of Jesus. The beauty of holiness is to appear in its native luster in contrast with the deformity and darkness of the disloyal, those who have revolted from the law of God. That's the issue. That is the issue. Charisma News, Pope Francis, leading imam, signed covenant pushing us towards a one world religion. And that's Charisma News, telling us we're heading towards this one world religion. Hand in hand, in a symbol of interfaith brotherhood, they sign the joint documents. The Babylonian system is coming together. Does Islam teach immortality of the soul? Yes or no? Yes, it teaches immortality of the soul. Does Islam teach Mariology? Absolutely. The Marian shrines are everywhere. You go to the Middle East, you have these Marian shrines, and the Muslim people are hanging up their letters to Mary. It is nothing other than the doctrine which was espoused in Eden. And I'm fascinated how the circumstances are pushing churches and religious groups together. Macron says Notre Dame should be rebuilt with diversity, and the architect suggests an Islamic minaret. Maybe we should join the two religions together. Maybe we should have a kind of a Chrislam. France flagged more than 78,000 people as jihadist security threats in 2017, and we don't want that anymore. We want religions to come together. We want this violence to end. We want to push them together into one unity. Some people say there were all kinds of strange figures and haunting figures and Knights Templars that were visible, but it was probably just firemen walking around there. So all kinds of theories going around. France, Macron says Notre Dame should be rebuilt consistent with modern diverse France. Architects suggest steel spire and minaret. This is one source after the other. Jesuit-educated Macron, favorite to beat Le Pen, as Catholic bishops warm to him as next president. These people are all Jesuit-trained. No wonder they have such strong ties. The kings of the world will pay homage unto the beast. The Pope and Emmanuel Macron hug it out in a photo after a remarkably long meeting. What are these people discussing? And then the Al-Aqsa Mosque catches fire at the same time that the Notre Dame Cathedral is burning. And people are saying, we need to get together. This chaos has to stop. And then what happens? The world mourned when Notre Dame burned, but some saw it as an opportunity to make France Catholic again. Let's get religion back in. Let's get religion to organize society. Society is in chaos. And we have all of these mass shootings. You cannot even keep up. You put one up, it's outdated the next day, isn't it? Because there's another bigger shooting somewhere along the line. People are so tired
of terrorism and all of these things. Catholic Herald.

a mosque in Abu Dhabi, the United Arab Emirates capital, has been renamed Mary Mother of Jesus Mosque. What's happening? Is Babylon coming together? And there it is, and it says above there, Mary Mother of Jesus Mosque. Do they have the same doctrines? They have the same doctrines. And people say, no, Allah is the same God that we serve. And people within our own ranks say things like this. So I took the Quran and I read it from cover to cover, from back to front like it should be read. And I read it like I would read my Bible, carefully underlining every word. And I find the immortality of the soul. And I find angels dragging people.

scalding brass to burn the insides of them out. And the next day they get a new skin and a new inside so they can feel the same burning and pain again. The same doctrine that Rome peddled about God is being peddled by Islam. And I read these doctrines and Mariology, the highest woman in heaven. Not even Fatima is as high as he is. And the doctrine of the Immaculate Conception right there in the Quran. And then they say the Quran has the health message just because pork is forbidden? No. It may eat the camel. It may eat the hare. They may eat anything that comes out of the waters. And those prohibitions for all those foods was just because of the disobedience of the Jews. And so we carry on and on and on, every doctrine contrary to that which is in the Bible. And the Sabbath is mentioned in the Quran. But it says there that the Sabbath was kept by the Jews because of their disobedience, while it tells us to keep the Friday, which they don't even keep except over lunchtime. Every single doctrine that the Bible has on these issues, and Jesus, he's always just the son of Mary. Mary is the one. It's Mary, mother of Jesus Mosque, not Jesus Mosque. Doesn't matter, as long as Jesus is on the sideline. It's exactly the same system. And I know we'll probably be crucified for saying this again, but it is a fact. Read your Quran and you will know. But it also speaks about the coming of Jesus. Yes, Islam can't await the coming of Jesus because Jesus will destroy everyone who worshipped him as God. That means every Christian will be destroyed. Do we understand these differences? And how can the papacy join up with that system if it isn't of one accord with it? How can they sign a document if it isn't of one accord? Well, let's continue. The controversy, even though these mega religions are coming all together into one system, will be fought out within Christendom. The controversy centers in Christendom. The so-called Christian world is to be the theater of great and decisive action. Men in authority will enact laws controlling the conscience after the example of the papacy. Babylon will make all nations drink of the wine of the wrath of her fornication. What's it say there? Every nation will be involved. Of this time, John the Revelator declares, these have one mind. There will be a universal bond of union, one great harmony, a confederacy of Satan's forces. Are we seeing it develop, yes or no? And shall give their power and strength unto the beast. Thus is manifested the same arbitrary oppressive power against religious liberty, freedom to worship God according to the dictates of conscience, as was manifested by the papacy, when in the past it persecuted those who dared to refuse to conform with the religious rites and ceremonies of Romanism. In the great conflict between faith and unbelief, the whole Christian world will be involved. This is where we're heading. This is where we're heading. The gospel is now opposed on every side. Never was the confederacy of evil stronger than at the present time. Spirits of evil are combining with human agencies to war against the commandments of God. Tradition, falsehoods are exalted above scripture. Smooth sermons, so often preached, make no lasting impression. Men are not cut to the heart because of the plain, sharp truth of the word of God are not spoken to them. Many of those who profess to believe the truth would say, if they express their real sentiment, what need is there of speaking so plainly? They might as well ask, why need John the Baptist have said to the Pharisees, O generation of vipers, who has warned you to flee from the wrath to come? Why need he have provoked the anger of Herodias by telling Herod that it was unlawful for him to live with his brother's wife? He lost his life for speaking so plainly. Why could he not have moved along without incurring the anger of Herodias? We're not supposed to be silent in a time like this. It's God's honor that is at stake. And here's a Jewish author. I find this fascinating.
a Jewish author

says that America needs its Christian values. So the Jewish religion, the Islamic religion, all of them coming together. So he argues in his new book, Dark Agenda, that the war to destroy Christian America, that secularists and leftists want to turn the nation into a godless heathen society where religion has absolutely no role. He says the war on Christianity is real and it's right on our doorstep. This is a Jew defending Christian morals and laws. In an inclusive interview, he says that the efforts by conservatives of all faiths are required to save them. No, it's very bad in the U.S. This war against Christianity is a war of the left, which is the Democratic Party, because Christian values are incompatible with the social justice delusion of the left. Everything about Christianity. But you argue that it's not what our founding fathers intended? No, he says. Our founding fathers wanted this to be a state based on religion. So we're going back to church and state. Wall of separation of church and state is becoming a bumper sticker slogan for leftists and secularists who want to silence religious people, marginalize their beliefs. This wall has to go. And how does President Donald Trump fit into this fabric? He's terrific for America. He's a great patriot. And I think that's what inspired the evangelicals to support him. What about the Democrats? They're wicked. They're doing this, that, and the other. You say the catalyst for writing the book was the intolerance of the left. Can you explain? Before I began writing the book and was becoming acquainted with all the issues, I thought the persecution of Christians was a somewhat parochial issue. I have sympathy for this community because the left is being so intolerant. It's interesting. In other words, this is like a Hegelian dialectic driving people towards a particular direction. That even the Democrats are beginning to say, whoa, we better introduce God again or we'll never get into power again. Isn't this fascinating? Where is this all going? I'm not going to play this video because it's very long, but this is Netanyahu talking to John Hagee at his Christians United for Israel. And he makes a beautiful speech, I must say. It's brilliant. I wish I could play it to you, but it's very long. We haven't got time for it. But you can look it up on the web. Basically, what he says is we are all drinking from the same wellspring. And that is the Word of God. This is our heritage. This is the Jewish heritage. This is the Christian heritage. We are drinking from the same wellspring. And he's saying, you know what? There's religious persecution in all the countries, but not in Israel. In Israel, the Christian may worship next to the Jew and next to the Muslim. They have freedom of religion. They may do as they please. Nobody bothers them. This is the model we are striving for. But he doesn't say that you're not allowed to evangelize in Israel. In other words, as long as you keep to your little thing and don't open your mouth and don't preach what you believe in a public forum, you can do what you want, but you're not allowed to do the other. You cannot go into all the world and preach the gospel. You can't do that. So this model might sound wonderful. We're all together in the same pot, but we'll see where it's going to lead. So Pastor John Hagee said that, listen to the dates, 14 July 1990, he said, secularizing of America will lead to heartache and chaos. We cannot afford it. We need to go back to a church-state solution. Figures in government or media are trying to secularize American culture and will lead the country away from its founding Judeo-Christian principles. We need to go back to those. Passover Glory, Chuck Pierce, 2018. What do they want to celebrate? They want to celebrate unity. Billy Graham recently passed away, and it has been prophesied that once he does, his mantle for mass harvest would be released.

to many. Billy Graham's mantle is going to come down. Fascinating. I took his picture on the wall, shaking hands with J. Edgar Hoover, with his Shriner hat and Masonic gear, and he's from in the Masonic temple. I don't want his mantle. Also, we are on the 70th anniversary of Israel's independence, with the U.S. Embassy about to relocate to Jerusalem, and all the signs are pointing to an awakening. We are on the verge of the third great awakening. Now, the last great awakening led to the Advent movement. Now we're on the way to the third great awakening, where Billy Graham's mantle will come down. I want to know what that is going to mean. This is big. You'll see how big it is. I have never in my lifetime seen a paradigm shift this big as what it is about to occur in America. What you do this year to align with God will determine the course of your life for many years, as this is a Kairos year unlike any other. What you do this year and how you position yourself has great eternal consequences in your destiny. Now is the time. A time for divine appointment with a greater glory unlike any other time in history. Are they doing something to the minds of men? The old fading glory is passing away, and a fresh upgraded greater glory is about to be released at Passover. You can't live off the old. You need the new greater glory for what is coming this year. Here's another source. The double portion of Billy Graham's mantle is coming soon. Stephen Powell's vision of the greatest awakening the U.S. has ever seen. We are on the verge of final events. Charisma News. Why thousands of people will contend for Billy Graham's mantle. This is fascinating. This is 2019. This is not old stuff. Let's get sober. There is but one church in the world who are at present time standing in the breach and making up the hedge, building up the old waste places. And for any man to call the attention of the world and other churches to this church denouncing her as Babylon is to do the work in harmony with him who is the accuser of the brethren. The whole world is filled with hatred of those who proclaim the binding claims of the law of God. And the church who are loyal to Jehovah must engage in no ordinary conflict. Those who have any realization of what this warfare means will not turn their weapons against the church militant, but with all their power will wrestle with the people of God against the confederacy of evil. That's our job. Those who start up to proclaim a message on their own individual responsibility, who while claiming to be taught and led of God, still make it their special work to tear down that which God has been building since all these years, are not doing the will of God. But be it known that these men are on the side of the great deceiver. Believe them not. Is there still such a voice? Is there such a church? Well, this book was handed out or given out by the General Conference in 1952. Pacific Press Publishing Association. Principles of Life from the Word of God. In actual fact, it was more or less like a fundamental belief document. And this is what the church believed in 1952. And I stand by every word. I'm not going to read you what it says, but it had pictures in it which tell what they believed, and I'll show you some of the pictures. God's eternal Ten Commandments have been tampered with by the fires of heaven. My covenant will I not break, nor alter the things which have gone out of my mouth. An enemy has done this. Here's another one in that book. The forces of error have endeavored to hold sway by the use of dungeon and the sword and the stake and the prison. Truth needs no such support. Human effort, clothiers. The only acceptable garment at that marriage supper is the faith and the righteousness of Christ. Faith in the righteousness of Christ. Law of types and ceremonies has been nailed to the cross. Catholics say the tiara of the Pope of Rome is the symbol of his power and authority. They weren't afraid to say who was who.
They weren't afraid.

The lamb-like qualities of the two-horned beast will disappear in hate and bloodshed, religious and civil liberty, tragic transformation into a terrible beast, speaking like a dragon. Churches that have left the Word of God and taken man's tradition becomes corrupt. I wish my church would still preach like this. Full of doleful creatures. Read Revelation 18:2. Idolatry of the mass, papal infallibility, communion of the dead, confession to a man, image worship, immaculate conception of Mary, tradition above the Bible. Man is by nature immortal. The teaching of natural immortality does away with Christ's redemption for lost man. I am so proud of this book. God calls upon the church to give his message to the world that faces the judgment. Loud voice, three angels' messages. Stop. Are we faithful to our God-given trust? Third angel's message, the world is on the brink of a catastrophe. Satanic effort to break the chain, the Bible and prophecy, every link will hold. God's line of prophecy marks the way through the kingdom without error. And it tells us about the prophetic charts. The world must pause and decide at this parting point of ways, either Sunday or Sabbath. And they make no uncertain pictures here. Who's this pointing the way of the Sunday? And what is this one holding, pointing the other way? The Bible. And I like this one too. Sunday, in honor of Christ's resurrection. This man looks really angry. When the seventh day Sabbath, and they align it with Cain and Abel. This was 1952. No man can go in two directions. Evil desires, full obedience. Where are these teachings? This is an official document from the General Conference, 1952. By living faith will the barriers of doubt and unbelief be broken down in this age. Error, modern Jericho, remnant of Israel, unbelief. Popery is just what prophecy declared that she should be. The apostasy of the latter times. It is a part of her policy to assume the character which will best accomplish her purpose. But beneath the variable appearance of the chameleon, she conceals the invariable venom of the serpent. We are not bound to keep faith and promises to heretics, she declares. Shall this power, whose record for 1,000 years is written in the blood of the saints, be now acknowledged as part of the Christian church? The church that holds to the word of God is irreconcilably separated from Rome. Protestants were once thus apart from this great church of apostasy, but they have approached more nearly to her and are still on the path of reconciliation to the church of Rome. Rome never changes. Her principles have not altered in the least. And don't quote these modern documents with their fancy Jesuitical writing, which duped the children of God to sign documents which give papal doctrines instead of biblical doctrines under the pretense of a Bible passage. Rome never changes. She has not lessened the breach between herself and Protestants. They have done all the advancing. But what does this argue for the Protestantism of today? It is the rejection of Bible truth which makes men's approach to infidelity. It is a backsliding church that lessens the distance between itself and the papacy. If you go into the ecumenical councils, you are a backslidden church. And this is the religion which Protestants are beginning to look upon with so much favor and which will eventually be united with Protestantism. This union will not, however, be affected by a change in Catholicism, for Rome never changes. She claims infallibility. It is Protestantism that will change. The adoption of liberal ideas on its part will bring it where it can clasp the hands of Catholicism. Is this happening? Famed Crystal Cathedral reopens as Roman Catholic Church after $72 million renovation. They bought it for $62 million.

0: dollars. They renovated it. And they put in an altar. And they put in a relic in the altar, because you cannot say a mass without a portion of a dead body in it. And who did they put in there? A piece of John Paul II. Apostasy of the latter days, idolatry of the highest order, and Protestantism thinks this is just fine. Do you know who Todd White is? The televangelist? Do you know who Lou Engels is? These people are organizing huge campaigns, stadiums filled with thousands and thousands of people. Angus Buchan in Africa, in my country, the man who preaches with a hat on his head. Millions of people, the greatest crusades the world has ever seen. Do you want to see what they're doing? Let's have a look.
1: Okay, here's the deal. I believe that the Catholic Church and the Christian Church, that we're going to come together right now. Father, I thank you in the name of Jesus, God, for a mighty baptism on the Catholic Church, God. Holy Spirit, more fire, Jesus' name, fire of heaven, in the name of Jesus.
2: We're a delegation, a Catholic delegation, and I come from Italy.
3: E vi porto il saluto da parte di 150 milioni di cattolici carismatici.
2: And I bring you a salute from 150 million charismatic Catholics. We want to, Lou, kiss your feet as Catholics and just honor you with this gesture right now. Raise up Catholics all over the world. 1 billion souls of Catholics to come into the kingdom of God. The hour is coming. The chains are broken. The loosing of the Lord upon every single Catholic in the world, that they would receive the baptism of the Holy Spirit. A revival will spring forth in the Catholic Church like never before.
4: This is holy stuff.
3: Lo spirito di divisione
2: della Chiesa.
3: Because
2: you're breaking the spirit of division.
3: Tu prepari un grande risveglio in
2: quelli... You're preparing a great revival. All'inizio

0: Many across the body of Christ have had a sense in your heart that a massive spiritual awakening is coming to America.
1: And I realized that in that moment that we were at the beginning of a movement.
0: Now is the time for spiritual awakening, and that now is the time for a massive missions wave to the nations of the earth.
2: In 2011, a major revelatory shift took place. Into my living room walked these YWAM wild men, and they begin to prophesy there's coming a shift to the call, and it will not just be fasting and prayer, but the proclamation of the gospel. Signs and wonders and stadiums will be filled, and Billy Graham's mantle's coming on the nation. And then they said, the call is going to lead to the send. And it struck me, maybe the call is a forerunner for a new Jesus movement coming. It put me in shock, and I knew it had a time period to look to the place and time when Billy Graham would die. At that moment, a massive shift's coming, and it will not just be John the Baptist. It will be Jesus the Evangelist is going to fill stadiums in America. From that moment on, a dream exploded in my spirit that if I saw stadiums filled with young people fasting and praying, why wouldn't I believe that I would see stadiums filled with massive evangelism, signs and wonders and miracles, and hundreds of thousands of people being saved?

0: America. If I saw the first fulfillment, why couldn't I believe for the second fulfillment?
1: And so what we see is that there are these moments in history where the power of God is present to do something extraordinary. There's an opportunity. There is an open door. And what happens is that if that generation will step through that open door by faith and take action, they can literally see history change.
0: We believe this day something will transfer and bring us into, I believe, worldwide transition into the greatest Jesus movement we have ever seen.
2: I'm going to pray one prayer, only one prayer. I'm going to pray that God will increase your faith tonight to believe for your miracle. I want to say to pastors here tonight, you need to be in the front first, sir. Not behind your flock, in front of your flock. In Israel, we lead the sheep. We don't chase the sheep. There are sick people here tonight. The doctor said there's no more we can do for you, but God. But God, the biggest revival the world's ever seen is going to start. The biggest revival the world has ever seen. 6 weeks. 6 weeks.

0: nation can be born in a moment. There's not a nation in the world that has ever seen a prayer meeting like this.
1: We are going to pray for our President, His Excellency Cyril Ramaphosa. But I have a word for you, sir, and I know you. We have spent an afternoon together. I'm so sorry you couldn't make it today. I would have loved to have prayed for you on this platform in front of all these people. No attention! Come on, mate! We are going to implement the Ten Commandments in this country! And we shall not steal! And we shall not murder! And we shall not tell lies! And we shall not have any other God save the God of Abraham, Isaac, and Jacob.
2: What are they going to implement? The Ten Commandments. I have a word for you, Mr. President. Are we there? This is not small. This is what this church has been preaching. Has the papacy changed? This comes from 2018. It's Catholic Answers, the authority of the Pope. They note, as Ignatius of Antioch does, that Rome holds the presidency amongst the other churches, and that, as Irenaeus explains, because of its superior origins, all churches must agree with Rome. I'm not quoting from the Middle Ages, I'm quoting from Catholic Answers 2018. Is there any Protestant denomination that has an excuse? No. No, they don't. God's word has given warning of the impending danger. Let it be unheeded, and the Protestant world will learn what the purposes of Rome really are. Only when it is too late to escape the snare, she is silently growing into power. Her doctrines are exerting their influence in legislative halls, in the churches, in the hearts of men. She is piling up her lofty and massive structures in the secret recesses of which her former persecutions will be repeated.

to take heed as unto a light that shineth in the dark place until the day dawn and the day star arise in your hearts. This is part one. Part two tells us how. May God wake up his people. May they realize what is going on. Just because she knows how to use terminology to dupe and deceive people doesn't mean that she is not teaching the doctrines of devils. May God help us to understand these things. Let's pray. Heavenly Father, we are standing on the brink of eternity. Please wake your people up. In Jesus' name, amen.

living in the country, we're very fortunate to have fresh air. And fresh air is another one of the keys to having quality life. Years ago, we used to go to break rooms that folks smoked in, or we went to meetings where people smoked in, or as I travel, let's say if I'm flying into LA or if I'm flying to third world countries, I can see a huge disparity between the fresh air and the blue skies here in the mountains versus in other parts where there's a lot more pollution. That pollution has a significant impact on how well the body runs, from the lungs to out through the blood to every cell in the bodies. Fresh air is, it affects, again, the quality of the blood, how well that blood, how healthy that blood is. It affects the energy in the cells. Do your cells have good energy? Air actually affects that. How well the brain works, how well the lungs work, how well the digestion work is very important on how much fresh air you get. We're told that when we exercise outside, then the fresh air and the sunshine, our exercise is worth 10 times that of exercise in the gym or in the basement. Again, exercise outside, according to exercise physiologists, they will tell us that it's 10 times more effective than it is inside. And a big part of that is that fresh air, that sunshine that we get when we're outside. We also look at, as we look at air, there's something called negative ions. And have you ever been to a waterfall or the ocean where there's a surf, or maybe after a lightning storm, and the air is just so much fresher? Well, that's called negative ions. And that actually can help our breathing, help our body to be in those environments. So again, where you're able to be out of the city, outside of the smog and everything there, you can enjoy that water at the beach, or you can enjoy the waterfall when you're out there. You're actually going to be healthier as you bring in that good fresh air, and in this case, the negative ions instead of the positive ions that we see more so in the cities. Another thing on air is how we breathe. When you have a child, the child, their stomach goes up and down, up and down. That's called diaphragmic breathing. Or if you've ever taken voice or a wind instrument, your teacher,

taught you how to breathe with your diaphragm. I can remember a teacher I had, Elder Crook. He would have you lay down, put a book on your stomach, and learn to breathe where the book would go up and down. See, again, when we're a child, that stomach moves up and down, that diaphragmic breathing. But as we get older, we start breathing like a chihuahua, where we're just taking little pants with our lungs. Our lungs don't fully take on a full volume of air, and they don't discharge the full volume of air, only a portion thereof, even with good diaphragmic breathing. So if you're just taking small little breaths, we're not getting a lot of oxygen. So as we look at quality of air, the importance of quality air, number one, don't live in a city that has a lot of smog. Move out to the country. Country living is amazing, y'all. I encourage you to do that. It has many aspects where you can grow your food, where you can have the sunshine, where you have good fresh water that you don't have to depend on other folks' water. You can have a well or a spring. There's many benefits. But part of that is that good fresh air. The other is make sure you're having that good diaphragmic breathing, where you're breathing and you take some deep breaths every once in a while so you're not just panting like an old chihuahua. We'll see you back as we look at better ways to have healthier lifestyles.

All right, we're continuing our series on an intelligent reason for our faith. And in this segment, we're going to talk about a number of arguments that are made against Christianity and against God, against the Bible. And we're going to attempt to give an answer to those questions. So before we begin, we're just going to invite God to bless us and give us His presence. So if you would, bow your heads with me as we pray. Father in heaven, we thank you so much for this time together. And we just ask that your spirit and your presence would be with us, that you draw close to us, you'd open our eyes and our hearts to truth, and you'd help us to see what you would have us to see. We thank you for the promise of eternal life in your word. We thank you for the promise of hope and true happiness in this life. And we pray that you'll bring that joy. Your spirit will draw near and give us encouragement. We ask in Jesus' name, amen. We studied before, and we looked at this in our very first segment of the series, that one in five Americans now claim no religious affiliation in the United States. Atheism is indeed on the rise. That's 20% of the people in America, in the United States, claim to have no religious affiliation. That is a number that is astronomical. It is much, much more than it used to be, and it continues to rise. And there are millions that are coming together, forming these coalitions of reason, and inviting people and encouraging people to push away from any type of religion. I mentioned this before, but there was the billboard in Sacramento.

from Religion Foundation. Gentleman, his name's Dylan Gallo, says, I can be good without God. And that's one of the things that is coming together where people are saying, we can be good without God. We don't need God to be good. We can be good without God. And it's a very scary thought. And we saw that one of the primary reasons for that from our first session was because of the Dark Ages. And people got this wrong concept of God, and it erupted in the French Revolution. People began to reject God, and that's what we see happening on a continued deeper basis today. One of the other reasons for that is because Christians today are not understanding and studying their Bibles as they should, as they have in the past. And so people do not see a very visible picture of God even through the life of Christians now. Now, there are some arguments today that we want to answer. We want to look at what are these arguments and what are the answers for them. Can we find true, good answers for some of the things that are argued against Christianity and spirituality? Number one is that truth is relative and there are no absolutes. Now, how many of you have ever heard this argument before? Many people have made this argument that truth is relative. There are no absolutes. We cannot really ever say that anything is specifically true. This is a very common statement made today. Morality, kind of underneath that, umbrellaed underneath that argument, is that morality is relative to one's perspective or a personal person's perspective or the cultural background. In other words, your form of morality is dependent upon what culture you were raised in, what worldview you have, what part of the world where you live. And that's how your perspective of morality is decided. Also, since morality does not originate with God, because the belief is that God doesn't exist, then it had to originate with human beings. That's one of the arguments that was made. Good or moral is defined by society as what is best for the largest number of people over the long run. So in other words, it is society that determines what is right and wrong. And right and wrong, therefore, can shift or change down through the ages depending upon what society decides. Does that make sense? And so people have formed this theory in their mind. Now, an interesting statement by Ernest Hemingway, he says this, what is moral is what you feel good after, and what is immoral is what you feel bad after. So in other words, in order for me to decide and know what is right and what is wrong, I have to have the experience first. In other words, experience decides for me what is wrong. If I feel bad after doing something, then I probably won't do that again. That's wrong for me. But that very same thing could be right for someone else. Now, this is kind of the basis of the argument for the concept that truth is relative. There are no absolutes. Now, here's a scenario for you that I think paints and answers this quite well. Let's suppose that you're at a restaurant and you order your sandwich and you're at the counter and you're ready to pay for that sandwich. And you pull out your $20 bill to pay for that sandwich, and as you're holding it out for the cashier, I walk by and I just pull that $20 bill out of your hand and it goes into my pocket and I keep walking right out the door. How many of you would be a little bit bothered by that? How many of you would think that that is wrong and not right? Well, if truth is relative, then you can't really tell me that that's wrong because, and also if Ernest Hemingway is right, then it says what you feel good, if it feels good after you do it, then it must be right. Now, if I pull that $20 bill out of your hand and I walk out the door, I actually would feel pretty good about that if there was no right or wrong, because now I have $20 where I didn't have $20 before. Does that make sense? Now, who's the one feeling bad? You are, right? But guess what? That's your problem. It's not my problem, because I'm feeling good about it because my experience tells me that I have $20 in my pocket, and now there you go. Do you understand the logic behind this? So to say that experience tells us what's right or wrong doesn't really give us a very good answer, does it? So let's take this a little bit deeper. The reality is that truth is

absolute. It is not relative. To say that truth is relative is an absolute statement. So there are folks who will make the statement, there is no absolute truth. And so my logical question to follow that is, are you absolutely sure? Because if you're absolutely sure that there's no absolute truth, then you have just contradicted your own statement. You follow me there. Does that make sense? There has to be an established foundational truth, or else we are just floating through nonsense and we can't trust the clock on the wall. We can't trust the calendar. We can't trust anything. And there's never any way to determine what is truth if truth is relative. There's no place to ever lay a foundation, and we are simply just drifting through life. Our inner hearts tell us that truth has to be, there has to be some sort of absolute truth. Now, what we have to do is figure out what that is, and that's what we've been attempting to do throughout this series, is to build evidence and credibility that establishes the idea that this book, the Bible, is truly truth. Yes? All right. Now, part of that statement was that that in truth is absolute. Countering that argument, morality goes against the very idea of evolution and survival of the fittest. Now, I want you to think about this for just a minute. In evolution, you have this concept called survival of the fittest. And what does that mean? It means that the strongest what? Survive, right? The strongest one survive. It's the survival of the fittest. Whoever is the fittest, whoever is able to get what they need to survive, they will be the ones that survive. Yes? Does that make sense? Now, if evolution is true and survival of the species is true, then the concept of doing good things and sacrificial things for other people would be a good thing or a bad thing. Which one would it be? It'd be a bad thing, yes? So let's just suppose that there are two people. Let's suppose there's me and someone else, and there's only one piece of bread left. And let's just suppose that you cannot break that piece of bread in half and give it. It has to be one or the other, you understand? And this is in the natural world. So either one person's going to, he's going to get that bread, or I'm going to get that bread, okay? Now, whoever can get that bread is going to live. Whoever cannot get the bread is going to what? Going to die, yes? So, if I take that bread and that person dies, then that ought to make me feel what? Good, you understand? Taking the bread and watching him die ought to make me feel good. In other words, I ought not to feel bad about doing the wrong thing or attacking someone else to get what I need to survive. So doing people wrongly to get advance myself, according to the idea of evolution and survival of the fittest, that's exactly what I should do. But let me ask you what happens. What happens when I typically do the wrong thing? If I haven't totally seared my conscience, what happens? I actually feel bad about that. But on the other hand, when I sacrifice myself to do something good for someone else, what happens? There is a good feeling that is attached to that. Isn't that very interesting? So if I were to deny myself something good for the sake of someone else, according to evolution, I ought to feel bad about that. But that's not really what happens. When I sacrifice my time or my resources for someone else, it produces a positive effect on my life, which, by the way, is not my opinion, but has been scientifically proven that when we sacrifice and give ourselves away, that actually releases the chemicals and things in our body that makes me feel better about myself. And when I do what I know is not necessarily good, which ought to be instinct, because if I'm really an animal, like evolution says, then I ought to do, when I do those things to hurt someone else, to benefit myself, it ought to produce a good feeling, but it doesn't. It might produce, you know, if I'm not following some form of morality, it might produce a good thing for a short time, a good feeling for a short time, but that usually fades off into guilt. So why is that the case, friends?
because there is an internal

issue of morality that is built into me. On another note, with evolution, the sole purpose of a species is to just simply be able to absorb nutrition, absorb what it needs to survive, to reproduce itself, and then die. Correct? That's all it needs. So in order for it to advance to replicate, all it needs is the nutrients and the food or whatever it needs to duplicate, and then it can die. So there would never be, if a single cell organism, which is what many evolutionists say that we began from, single cell, if that thing was able to take in what it needed to survive and then duplicate itself, it has accomplished its purpose. It would never need to ever be able to what? Advance, you understand? There would never, ever be a need for a multi-cell organism because that thing is accomplishing what it is instinctively told to do. But somehow, we have built within us to advance, you understand? And that comes from, I believe, a creator. Now, going back to this, if society decides what is moral, who decides which society is moral? Are you with me? In other words, the argument is that society as a whole will decide what is good, what is wrong, what is moral, what is immoral, what is allowed and what is not allowed. But those people who are in charge to decide that, what makes them capable of making that decision versus someone else? You understand? In other words, in order to establish morality for a group of people, it must come from an entity that is morally higher and purer than that one below it. Does that make sense? So in other words, if society decides, which side it decides? What about a society of cannibals? What about Nazi Germany? Who's to say, if there is no right or wrong, if truth is relative, who's to say that cannibalism is wrong? Who's to say that Nazi Germany was wrong in exterminating Jews? Who's to say that child molesters are wrong? Who are you to tell me that's wrong? What is it within you that gives you the ability or the qualification to establish morality versus immorality? You see the point? So that really human race is really in a problem because who can decide who is qualified to tell us what's right and what's wrong? There's really nobody that's able to do that. All right, except unless we have it from a higher power. Number two, the concept of God is not supported by science. The claim is that there is no scientific evidence for the viable existence of God. Scientific evidence today goes against the existence of God. And macroevolution is evidence that the creation story is not viable and that God does not exist. And Mr. Richard Dawkins, many of you have probably heard him, he's one of the most famous evolutionists in the world today, evolutionary scientists, he made this statement. It is absolutely safe to say that if you meet someone who claims not to believe in evolution, that person is ignorant, stupid, or insane. That's what Richard Dawkins says. If you don't believe in evolution, you're either ignorant, stupid, or insane. And so if you have a religious conviction and you believe in creation or intelligent design, which there is a great deal of scientific evidence for, then you either are stupid, insane, or ignorant. One of those three. That's a scary thought, isn't it? That kind of thinking is exactly what has resulted in various disasters throughout human history. So how do we answer that? Well, the concept of God is supported by science, and more is being discovered every day. Now, friends, to say that there is no scientific evidence for God is unfairly closing the door to the idea, because to be truly scientific, true science must include all possibilities in the scenario as a possible solution for why things are the way they are,
or else it cannot be

truly scientific. But science today will often unfairly close the door to the concept of a higher power, for instance, intelligent design. There's a lot of more and more scientists are discovering evidence for that who were once evolutionists, and they are turning away from evolution, recognizing that it is full of holes, and there's a lot of things that cannot be answered. And they're recognizing that those answers are really being discovered through intelligent design, and they're following it more and more every single day. And so to say God doesn't exist, God can exist, because and we're not willing to give that a viable opportunity to be proven in science is totally unscientific. Yet that's exactly what's happening in many circles today. So for the claim saying that there is no scientific evidence in support of God, my question then would be, where is the evidence that disproves that God exists? Because those making the claim that God doesn't exist because we have no evidence in support of his existence, and my answer to that would be, look all around you. Look at the organization and the design of everything. The answer to that is that those who make the claim that there is no evidence for God's existence would make the same claim. I would say, how can you say that there is evidence against God's existence when their argument is to the believer that you have no evidence for his existence? It doesn't work both ways, you see. Very interesting. Now, macroevolution has no shred of evidence that it is true. It is an absolute theory. Macroevolution. Macroevolution is the idea that one species of animal evolves into another species of animal. Now, a very famous scientist was asked the question. He was asked the question, sir, could you provide for me one example in either the fossil record or anything living of an example throughout history at any time, in any place, in any shape, form, or fashion? Can you show us, either from the fossil record or in modern times, any species of animal that has completed the cycle of evolution into another species of animal? And know what the answer was, friends? He said, that's an unfair question. You can't ask that question. And he said, well, why can I not ask that question? He hum-hauled around and gave some different answers. And then finally it boiled down. He says, well, there are no examples of that. But we believe that it's a process that takes a long time. And though we don't have any evidence for it, we still believe it. Doesn't make a whole lot of sense to me, you understand. There's not one single specimen in all of the animal kingdom that demonstrates that one species of animal fully evolved into another species of animal. Never. Not once. You know, there's no evidence that a fish became a turtle or et cetera on down the line. There's not. Now, what is proven is what we call microevolution, which is really the more proper term is adaptation to environment. In other words, you have a herd of deer in Alaska that have very thick fur because it's cold. You take that herd of deer, you load them up in a truck, and you drive them down to Florida and turn them loose. And after a while, what's going to happen to their hair? It's going to shed away, and they're going to have thinner hair, and they're going to pass that trait on to their offspring. Does that make sense? That's called microevolution or adaptation to the environment, and that is discovered true. But there's no piece of evidence whatsoever for macroevolution, from one species into another. A few bones with a few relative dates are not really evidence, you see. Every few months, they find some new discovery, and they have to rewrite all the books and say, well, this is how it really is when it wasn't that before. There's a video that I would recommend to you. It's called Expelled. No intelligence allowed. And at the very end of that video, the author, Ben Stein,

actually visits with this man, Richard Dawkins, who's the most famous scientist in the world, and one of the most famous scientists in the world. And he asked him the question, how do you believe that we actually came into existence? And he says, well, you know, how did evolution actually

they left. And then that cell began to multiply and, you know, et cetera, and it began to continue to grow and multiply and produce more cells, and then eventually, over the course of time, a mutation took place, and et cetera, et cetera. And so what Richard Dawkins, the most respected, probably one of the top three most respected evolutionary scientists in the world, what he said when they asked him the question, how did life actually begin on planet Earth, he made the statement, we don't really know. And then he made the statement, probably aliens came and deposited living cells upon the planet. This is when you know how to ask the right questions, you see. Now, people can bombard you with big terms and all these relative dates and et cetera and all these different things that they believe and theories. But I don't want to be critical, but I want us to see and understand that the scientific world doesn't have it as together as they would like you to think that they do. You understand? And that there are as many varying opinions and ideas and philosophies and theories as there are what they claim about Christianity not being able to agree with each other. You understand? They're not all unified and agreed on most things, but yet they attack Christianity for not being so. So, friends, it's not that the scientific world has everything in its proper order. It also doesn't have many of the answers that people are looking for today. Now, again, I'm not against science. I believe in science. I believe that there's a lot of wonderful scientific evidence out there. I'm not a fanatic about creationism. I believe in creationism. I believe it's supported by science. But I'm also open to anything that is any of these things that are true, that we can prove. But evolution is not something that we can prove. Now, I don't believe in evolution. I believe in a six-day literal creation. I believe that God created in six literal days and he rested on the seventh day. And I do not believe that evolution could ever be proven. All right. One of the next ones is that if God is so good, why then is there evil in the world? Isn't that a great question to ask? That's a question that most people today ask. And I could do a 10-part series just on this, but I'm going to just give you some of the main thoughts. This was a question that I had when I was an atheist, when I was turning atheist. I said, if God really cares about me, why then would he allow my parents to get a divorce when I was 17? Why would he allow me to get injured during football? Why would he allow my entire world to fall apart? And it's because he wanted my heart to turn to him. And what I thought was the glorious things were really not that glorious after all, you understand. But a good God, the argument is made, cannot exist because there is evil in the world, which for me, it's actually an intelligent thing. I mean, it doesn't really make a lot of sense that if God is really good, that he would just allow this suffering to go on and on and on and continue. And that's the exact thought that I had, and it is an intelligent thought. But thank God there is actually an intelligent answer. And all the suffering in the world cannot possibly declare that a moral God exists. Well, how do we answer that? I'm going to give you a very brief answer. God gave human beings, in the very beginning of humanity's origin, God gave them the free will to choose between good and evil. It's that simple. If there is a creator God, he did not create robots. He created individuals that had freedom of choice. And because man abused that choice, that is why we see the result of wicked in the world today. Man abused that free will choice. Well, why isn't God doing something about it? Well, he has done something about it. He is doing something about it, and he's going to do something about it in the very near future. And friends, when you got to take the time, you got to be willing to invest in this. But when you study the Bible through, you see that God has been intimately involved in the world today, and he has an enemy that has caused all the problems

we see in the world today, and that enemy is also attacking him. Well, isn't God strong enough to destroy him? Well, yes, he is. But when someone accuses you of wrongdoing, if you just stand up and start defending yourself, it becomes very difficult. It becomes very difficult to prove your innocence. And so God has allowed this enemy to have free reign and run his plan so that everybody could see just how bad it was. And that enemy was an angel that he created in beauty and in perfection because of free moral choice, chose to turn his back upon God. That's a very short answer, and it may not even make a lot of sense, but there's a beautiful study about it on Amazing Discoveries by my friend Cameron DeVasier, and he does a very excellent job explaining that. We don't have enough time to do it here, but I want you to think about this. Without free will, people could not choose to really love or respond to love. So God had to create human beings. He had to create all of his creation with a free will to choose whether or not they would respond to his love with the same love that he gave to them. Therefore, God did not create evil. God does not desire evil, but people, humanity, has chosen it. You understand? Humanity has chosen it. With a relative view of right and wrong, how can anything be called evil at all? You see? Even those who say that truth is relative, you cannot call anything evil. So if I have the concept that truth is relative, then when some man gets murdered right in front of his family's eyes, that's not evil. That's just the occurrence of life. That's just what happens. And so we have to ask ourselves, in order to be able to call something evil, it requires the existence of a standard of right and wrong. And where is that standard of right and wrong? It's built within our own hearts, isn't it? It's our conscience, not just our conscience, but also as Christians, we believe that right or wrong is defined there in the Bible, and there's enough evidence in favor of the Bible that we can support such an idea. And so if we have this relative idea of right and wrong, then we can never really have. But the fact that even those who say that truth is relative, the fact that they have an ability to distinguish right and wrong means that they have that sort of standard built within their hearts. And it's a good thing for the atheist to be able to point to something and say, that's not right. That's not good. That's wrong. It means that within your own person, you have that natural standard of right and wrong. Very interesting, friends. And so the question would be, where did that come from? Where did that come from? It doesn't come from evolution, because evolution says the right thing is to do whatever you need to do to survive. If I see a show on television or the news where 100,000 people are killed, hey, you know what? According to evolution, that means less food has to go to that many people, and there's more food for me to survive. I mean, some people would make the argument, well, you know, that's not right because society says it. But no, friends, if you look at the core values of evolution and survival of the fittest, that really is what it teaches. It really is what it teaches. Evil, then, is the absence of what? Good. Heard a story that this young boy, and many claim that it was Albert Einstein, his professor was going on about how there is no God and et cetera, et cetera. And he stood up in the room and he said, sir, he says, I just have a couple of questions that I would like to ask you. He says, how do we measure cold? The feeling of cold, how do we measure that? And the teacher said, well, he says, you can't really measure cold because cold is simply the absence of what? Heat. You cannot say it's so cold. You can only say it's this warm. It's 55 degrees, which measures the amount of warmth in the air. You do not measure cold. And then he says, sir, how do we measure darkness? And he says, well, you cannot measure dark. You can't say it's so dark. It's a certain amount of darkness in this room. You can only measure what?

light, right? You can only say it's this bright in a room, and you can actually measure light. You cannot measure darkness. There are no degrees of darkness. What would seem like a degree of darkness is only a lesser degree of light. That makes sense? So then he asked the question, so what then is evil? How do you measure evil except that it is simply the absence of what? That which is good. And humanity has made the choice, has made the decision to reject that which is good. And therefore, what is left in to fill the hole except evil? Number four, what about all the evil done in the name of God? What about the evil done in the name of God? I've heard people say this many times. Much evil has been done in the name of Christianity. Why would a God allow so much evil to be done in His name? And history has shown and proven that wherever religion is present, evil and corruption is sure to follow. How many of you ever heard that argument made before? Well, no doubt that that an element of that is true. And my answer to that would be, wherever there have been individuals who have been corrupt and evil, have led others to do evil, men could use any name that they want to do evil. Yes? They could use things like religion, Christianity during the Dark Ages. During World War II, you could call it Nazi Germany. During the age of the Soviet Union, you could call it communism. You could call any amount of evil, evil. And just because it doesn't just mean that only religion is going to bring evil, but other things can bring evil as well, yes? So individuals who are, how do I put this? Individuals within a religion who are corrupt, who are doing corrupt things, doesn't necessarily mean, then, that the actual thing of origin, the actual original religion, is corrupt. Does that make sense? Are you following me? Charles Templeton made this point. He said, a loving God could not possibly be the author of the horrors we have seen in the world. It is obvious that there cannot be a loving God. What is the answer to this? Very simple, friends. Evil done in the name of religion does not prove that there is no God, the same as good done in the name of atheism does not prove that God doesn't exist. Now, that's just a simple logical argument. Just a simple logical argument. There have been misguided Christians just the same as atheists. So just because Adolf Hitler did a lot of evil in his day doesn't mean that all Germans are bad. You understand? Just because Stalin did a lot of evil in communism doesn't mean all Russians are bad. And just because one or two Christians or many, even all but one, even if every Christian did evil in the world, doesn't mean that Christianity is bad. You understand? So that argument really has no validity. It doesn't really have any grounding in it. And the reality is, if everyone followed the teachings of Jesus fully, no evil would be done in the name of God. Do you realize this? The Beatitudes, the teachings of Jesus in the New Testament. If people followed those things, there would be no evil. If people loved God with all their heart, and they loved their neighbor as themselves, and they loved their family and took care of them, how much evil would be done in the name of God or in any other name? There wouldn't be any, right? There wouldn't be any. Christians could also point to the evil done in the name of atheism, but logically, now I don't believe that atheism is true, but just using a logical argument, logically, it doesn't mean that atheism is false, you see. Although I believe it's false, I believe in a God. Here are some interesting quotes I want to share with you from Charles Darwin. He says, I am quite conscious that my speculations, talking about his Darwinian theories of evolution, I am quite conscious that my speculations run beyond the bounds of true science. Isn't that interesting? He says, it is a mere rag of hypothesis as with as many flaws and holes as sound parts. Isn't that very interesting? Now, Charles Darwin, very interesting,
In his early days, he actually was planning to go into the ministry.

He was preparing to be a Presbyterian minister. And as he looked around the world, he saw so much evil in the world, and he asked that age-old question, if God is good, why is there so much bad in the world? How is it that the animals are devouring each other? How is it that people are cruel to each other, and et cetera, et cetera? And he couldn't answer that question, the answer or that question of the great controversy. And he looked at the past religion, which was Roman Catholicism from the Dark Ages, and he says, man, religion doesn't seem to be all that great, doesn't do a great job of showing a true picture of God, you see, because he saw a really bad perspective of it, the Dark Ages, which is what many people point to today to argue against Christianity. And Charles Darwin had 9 children, and 4 of them died from various sicknesses and different things. And his heart was so broken, he wanted to know, how could a good God exist in a bad world? And so he began this research, and he said, is it possible that God could have possibly created the world and then stepped back from it and just let it go on its own natural course? And the evil that we see today is just the natural reaction of a carnal human heart. And that's essentially what he believed. Charles Darwin wasn't necessarily an atheist, friends. He didn't just not believe in God. I mean, he may have made some comments, but he was wrestling with this thing in his own heart. And at the end of his life, he recognized that his own theories probably weren't even very true. But people after his death grabbed a hold of those, and they have run with them, and we see what we have today. Still a hypothesis that has not been proven. Albert Gyorgy made this statement. He said, to improve a living organism by random mutation, which is the whole one of the whole basis for evolution, that's how things advance, just simply through mutation, just a very rare, crazy freak occurrence in nature. That's how we've become so advanced, by freak occurrences in nature. To improve a living organism by random mutation is like saying you could improve a Swiss watch by dropping it and bending one of its wheels or axis. Improving like by random mutation has the probability of what, friends? Zero, it says. It's never been proven. It's never been witnessed. It's never been seen. They haven't seen a cell become more advanced because of a mutation. Usually it has some kind of problem, and it either dies or is crowded out by the others. Life is very perfect, and those mutations only mess it up. Here's another one. Dr. Harold Urey, who is a chemist, he says, all of us who study the origin of life find that the more we look into it, the more we feel that it is too complex to have evolved anywhere. We believe as an article of faith that life evolved from dead matter on this planet. It is just that its complexity is so great, it is hard for us to imagine that it did. Hard for us to imagine that it came from just nothing. Very interesting. One more statement. Dr. Richard Leakey, who's a paleoanthropologist, notice what he says. If pressed about man's ancestry, I would have to say that all we have is a huge question mark. To date, there has been nothing found to truthfully support a transitional species to man. If further pressed, I would have to state that there is more evidence to suggest an abrupt arrival of man rather than a gradual process of evolving. What is he saying here? An abrupt arrival of man would coincide with the biblical account of Genesis that says God created man in one day, or even less than that, but he was created on the sixth day. Very interesting, friends. Very interesting. Now we're going to wrap up with 5 thoughts that I call thoughts to make atheists think. I always ask people the question, I used to be an atheist. I know how atheists think. And atheists, I want to say this and be clear about it, atheists are not enemies of Christians. Atheists are not enemies of anything. They are sincere people that are looking for answers, and I appreciate that. I respect somebody that thinks things through and doesn't take things at face value more so than someone who would just believe anything anybody tells them. You understand? So I respect this line of thinking. So I'm not in any way criticizing or attacking it. But I always ask the question,

How can you know for sure that God doesn't exist? Let me give an example. Of all that there is to know in the universe, how much do you think that you know? Maybe 10%? Maybe 50%? Now, there are almost 1,000 languages in the world, you understand? And so, could you repeat a simple sentence like, "I love root beer," in all those languages? How many of you know more than 10 languages? There are over 900 languages. We don't even know how our whole planet works, you understand, much less the universe. So do you think that you would know 10% of all there is to know in the whole universe, yes or no? Most people say, not even close. Well, how about 5%? No, no. Most people will confess and admit, unless they're a little arrogant, that they know less, much less than even 1% there is to know. Correct? Let's just make the assumption. Let's be generous. And let's just say that all of us know at least 1% of all there is to know in the universe. I believe that there are some people that could probably know 1% of all there is to know in the world. It could be possible. But the universe, goodness, that's a large, much larger pie, right? But let's just suppose that we know 1%. That means, by just doing the math, that there's 99% that we what? That we don't know, correct? And so we would ask the question, if all we know is 1% in the universe, is it possible that God could be existing in the 99% that we don't know anything about? Yes or no? It's very, very possible. Now, on the flip side, I'm not saying it's fact, I'm just saying it's a possibility. Now, on the flip side, if I only know 1% of all there is to know, could I still know that God does exist in that 1%, yes or no? Yes. So I could never actually say that I know for absolute certain that God doesn't exist unless I knew how much. 100% of all there is to know. Does that make sense? Now, that's a very interesting point. But now, number two, the fact that I sometimes say to people, well, I'm an atheist too. And sometimes I'll talk to people and they'll say, yeah, I'm an atheist. And I tell them I'm a Christian. And they say, yeah, they said, I just can't believe in God. And I say, well, why don't you tell me about the God that you don't believe in? Just tell me about him. Tell me, what do you think that this God you don't believe in is like? They say, well, he's egotistical and he's arrogant and he did all kinds of bad stuff in the Old Testament and he burns people forever just for living here the short time, which we know, according to the Bible, it doesn't say that. That he does that. We don't believe that this judgment of hellfire lasts for eternity. But they make all this list of things and they say, if this is what God is really like, then I want nothing to do with him. And I say, you know what? I'm an atheist too. And they say, what? You just told me you're a Christian. I said, no. I said, the God that you have just described to me, I can absolutely in no way believe in. I'm with you. That God doesn't exist. By the way, I find it interesting that they know all of the characteristics about the God that actually doesn't exist. That kind of doesn't make sense to me. But anyway, they know exactly who he is and exactly what he's all about. But no, he doesn't exist. If he doesn't exist, then none of those characteristics exist, right? Anyway, that's a side point. But I say, yeah, I'm an atheist too. I do not believe in a God that does all those things. He doesn't exist. But this is the God that I found. And what I found is that through corrupt religion, through time, a false perception of God has been given. That was the whole point of my first talk in this series, is that people have rejected God and embraced atheism as a result of a wrong perception of God that has been given through corrupt religion. And corrupt religion, I agree with the atheist, is one of the worst evils on the planet. I do not deny that. But if it is corrupt, then we need to find out, is there a good one? Is there a true one? And I believe that there is.

And if we actually study it and take the time to investigate, we will find good answers. And I have found that. And that's why, friends, I am no longer an atheist. Number three, I sometimes make a statement, I don't have enough faith to be an atheist. Now, this is a very interesting concept because really, really, it takes equal amount of faith or more to believe in evolution as it does to believe in a higher power, a divine being beyond that. You know, it's an interesting thought that in the college and high school and college courses of biology, you typically have two segments, right? You have biology one, and then you have biology two. And one of the fundamental laws of biology in the first course is that nothing living can ever or has ever come from anything non-living. How many of you have heard that before? Living matter cannot come from non-living matter, correct? That's a basic fundamental teaching of biology. Very core, very basic, okay? So if nothing living can ever come from anything non-living, how did I get here? That means if nothing living comes from anything non-living, then everything living had to come from something else that was living. Yes or no? Which also means that something living has to have always existed to continue the things that were living. You get my point? Because nothing living can ever come from anything non-living. I'm just using the basic principles of biology, evolution, okay? That's the first course of biology. Then in the second course of biology, you come back and we're told then that everything that we see in the universe today came about from the Big Bang, which exploded, and that the origin was simply gases and atoms and different things that compressed together long enough for a long enough amount of time that caused an explosion. And everything that's living today came from what? Something that is non-living. Isn't that interesting? So in biology one, they say nothing living can come from anything non-living. Then in biology two, they say that everything living came from nothing. Something just isn't adding up there. But that's exactly what is being taught in universities today. I believe today that everything living had to come from something living. And in fact, everything non-living also came from something living. And you can use principles of biology to prove the point of intelligent design and creation. Very simple. Number four, Pascal's wager. Pascal's wager, in a nutshell, basically says this. Let's suppose that God doesn't exist. And I live my life either by what the Bible says, or according to the idea that there's a higher power, or I just live my life however I want to. I can do anything that I please. I can, you know, it doesn't matter. I can drink, I can smoke, I can do drugs, I can, you know, don't have to get married, I can just have a relationship, I can do whatever it is that I want to do. And at the end of my life, God doesn't exist, and I just die and my body is dissolved, and that's it. Right? So whether I live my life as a Christian

I've been an agnostic. I've been a Christian. I've lived just about anything. I've explored other religions. I've explored all kinds of stuff. And what I've found is that there is nothing in this world that gives more freedom than Christianity. And it's not because I was raised with a Christian worldview, because actually I wasn't. But it's because I explored it intelligently, and I explored it, and I compared it, and I would be willing to become a Buddhist if I knew that was the truth. I'd be willing to do it. But at the end of my life, being a Christian, if there is no God, I've still lived a good life. So I haven't really lost out on anything. But if I live my life however I want to, and God does exist, then I've missed out on everything. You understand? Missed out on everything. Just to have a few short years of whatever is good, whatever I thought was good. Number five, ask the Russians. I have a friend who went over to the Soviet Union just as it crumbled, when it was crumbled. And his job was to address some of the students at a very famous university, and they said, we're going to give you three subjects to speak on. We want you to speak on these subjects, referring to the Bible and science, and then the students are going to ask you questions after that. And he said, sure, I can do that. So he gave his first talk, and many of the students stood up, and they began to ask him questions, and some of the professors as well. And the questions that they asked were, how do you forgive somebody that has really hurt you in a deep and painful way? Another question that was asked was, how do you have victory over addictions and substance that seem to control you? Another question that was asked was, how do you find victory over anger and bitterness in your life? Another question, if God exists, how do I pray? How do I connect with Him? How do I speak to Him? How do I talk to Him? And these are the types of questions that were asked multiple times by staff and students. And at the end of 3 days, at the end of those three lectures and three series of questions, my friend asked them, he says, you've puzzled me. He says, in these 3 days, I have done my best to prove to you that the Bible is true and that God is real and that He's a person that can be trusted. He's a person that cares about your personal life. He's a person that has a plan for your future. And he says, and you guys have greatly puzzled. You've amazed me because you've not asked the type of questions that I was expecting. I was expecting all these scientific, mathematical questions. Well, if this is true, then how about this and this? He says, but you've asked basic, fundamental questions of the heart. He says, you've baffled me. Can you explain this to me? And one of the top professors stood up and he said these words. He said, this is a true story. He said, for decades, under Soviet communism, we have been told that we are nothing but animals. We are just a little bit smarter than all the animals around us. We've been told that life is meaningless, it has absolutely no purpose. We've been given no hope to live for except what the government would give us, except for things to live for in this earth, like a better paying job, whatever. He says, we've had no hope of any kind. He says, and after decades of atheistic communism, our hearts are broken. And he says, you don't need to tell us and prove to us that atheism is not the answer. It's not the reality of life. They said, we already know that. They said, the depths of our soul tell us that there has to be something greater. And then they said, what we need to know is if Christianity and the Bible and the God of the Bible are the intelligent, reasonable alternatives. And if it can answer these questions in life, then we'll believe it. We'll believe it. Because we know that atheism cannot be true because of what is in our heart and our life, the things that we've experienced. And friends, let me tell you that if anybody is qualified to tell us about atheism, it's those people who went through it in Soviet communism. They know what atheism really leads to.

Friends, the reality is that every nation in history that has rejected God and embraced atheism has ultimately led to ruin. France tried to do it, and it backfired, and it created a disaster. And so they reversed their decision in the French Revolution. They made this decision, as we talked about in our first study, to eliminate the Bibles, to eliminate church, to eliminate all religion. And society got so out of hand that 3.5 years later, they had to reverse that and allow Bibles to be brought back in to give some sort of morality and stability to the nation. In World War II, Adolf Hitler said, let God just leave us alone and let Him leave us to ourselves, and we want to do what we want to do. And 4 to 6 million people died at his hand as a result. Total anarchy. And people's lives were devastated because of it. Soviet communism, same thing happened. And lives were left empty. Friends, this stuff is not the answer. It's not the answer. And America is headed on a track very similar to these nations if we are not careful. Cliff Richard made this statement. He said, "The devil has had a field day with prejudicial assumption that you have to be some sort of a moron to swallow Christianity. Far from being in conflict, Christian faith goes hand in hand with reason, common sense, and historical fact." That, my friends, is a fact. Christianity, the answers that it gives are reasonable, intelligent, and even many times scientific. Science does not conflict with Bible. It goes hand in hand. Friends, today, if Jesus is not divine, then He cannot offer eternal life. He can only offer us more ideology, which the world has had enough of. Wouldn't you agree? However, if He is divine, then His offer is real. And if we miss it, in the end, we have lost everything to gain the nothing we thought was everything. And once again, friends, I don't know about you, but I don't want to miss out on what Jesus has to offer. How about you today? Is it your desire this day to say, "Jesus, I want what You have to offer. I may not have all the answers, and I don't claim to have all the answers, but by grace and by faith and by embracing what we do have, we can have enough understanding to know that it is real and it is powerful, and what God has to offer us today, what the Bible says and what it has to offer, is relevant for the world in which we live today." Is that your desire to embrace that? Let's pray. Father in heaven, we thank You so much for this time that we've had. We ask that You just give us a deeper knowledge, a deeper understanding of the evidence. And Lord, that whatever we don't have, the answers that we don't have, we can embrace by faith because we have enough evidence for what we do have. Science doesn't have all the answers, yet many embrace it as fact. And Lord, we don't claim to have all the answers, but we do have enough to know that we have a solid foundation on which to stand. So help us, make us stronger in You. Help us to have a pure faith and live for You each day. We thank You, we love You, and we come in Jesus' name. Amen.

0: So welcome back to another How to Country, and today we're going to be talking about greenhouses. And we have a local greenhouse owner with us today, Frank. He's got a bachelor's in business and also a diploma in greenhouse management. So he's going to talk to us about starting a greenhouse, certain things to consider when thinking of starting a greenhouse. Should you have a greenhouse? Should you not have a greenhouse? So Frank, what can you tell us?
1: Well, for starters, you should have a greenhouse. Everybody should have a greenhouse. Okay. That's a conclusion I came to a while back, where I had an office job and I used plants for relaxation and regeneration. So I started out with a small greenhouse. That has since grown into a big part of my life, as you can see here.
0: So what are some things like when you're wanting to start a greenhouse? Do you need a greenhouse like this, or can you start with something smaller?
1: You can definitely start with something smaller. Probably one of the simplest greenhouses that you'll see is just a lean-to built on the side of a shed or a house, and covered in plastic or glass, and that's enough to help you with gardening.
0: So is there any big difference between plastic versus glass?
1: There actually is. Glass looks great. In more moderate climates where heating is not as big of an issue and light is more of an issue, glass is preferred. Up here in the north, where we have cold winters and springs, but a lot of light in the summertime, having a single sheet of plastic is fully sealed, unlike glass, which has cracks around it or has many, many joints. So in this environment, a plastic greenhouse actually is superior.
0: Okay.
1: And the cost is less as well.
0: Okay, so when starting a greenhouse, what are the key things you would tell any person getting a greenhouse that they need to consider before even starting?
1: Well, it does make a difference whether, you know, you're doing it as a home greenhouse or commercially. But let's say for a home gardener, I would say it's nice to have something really close to the house, maybe even a sunroom off the side or a lean-to or near the house, or something that you can go and check on your plants frequently. The larger your greenhouse operation, commercial operations, you can put it wherever.
0: Yeah.
1: But if the more you're leaning towards commercial, the more room you need, not just for the greenhouse itself, but for parking and for room to move around outside.
0: Yeah.
1: Other things to consider, of course, are orientation to the sun. You know, a freestanding greenhouse can be wherever, but if you're here in the Caribou anyway, if you are just going to do a lean-to off the side of a house, maybe better to have something that's faced east or east and south, so that you get the morning bright light without the crazy heat that you would get if it was south facing. Those are some things. Having a level flat area is important. Here again, we have a fair bit of snow in the winter, or we can. So you certainly need to leave a buffer of room on each side of the greenhouse, so that when the snow slides off, you have some room for that. Just access to power or water would be other considerations.
0: Okay, and what about, like, can you just set it on the ground, or it's going to blow away because if you get a windy area?
1: Yeah, a few things I learned early and still have a lot of respect for is the power of the wind. So, again, preparing for a greenhouse is often probably the most important part, where you need, like I said, you need a flat, a level area, and

0: greenhouses are like airplane wings and they want to lift.
1: Yeah.
0: A lot of people worry about greenhouses collapsing under the weight of snow. Many, many more greenhouses are destroyed by coming off the ground and being lifted off the ground and blowing away. So you do need to find a way to anchor the greenhouse to the ground. Smaller okay. greenhouses can be pinned to the ground with stakes or whatever, but larger ones usually have concrete holding them down.
1: And you have concrete on your frame?
0: Yeah, each hoop here has, on this 40 by 100, has an anchor that is 18 inches across by 3 feet deep of yeah. concrete per hoop. So
1: okay.
2: So what are some of the main costs when starting a greenhouse?
0: Well, the costs will start with preparing the site, everything from preparing the site, the greenhouse itself, which could be anything from a home-built little cold frame made out of 2x4s and plastic, to purchasing metal hoops. And then, of course, your heating system, irrigation, tables, all those things can add up very quickly and sometimes are much more than the actual cost of the greenhouse.
2: Yeah, some people might just think, oh, there's the price of a greenhouse and we'll put it up, but they forget maybe the foundation or the ground prep yes. or the things that go in, the watering, like you said, the heating. So with heating, what do you do for heating in this greenhouse?
0: Well, because of where we live, we have ample supply of wood. So this is actually heated with wood heat. I have had a wood-fired boiler with in-floor heating. Again, that is quite expensive. So right now I'm actually just using regular wood stoves.
1: Yeah.
0: Again, because I have a good supply of wood available here locally. Otherwise, you would choose something like propane powered or natural gas powered or okay. something else that's usually either heating the air or heating water circulating through the floor.
2: Right. And then what would you say for someone who wants to start maybe a greenhouse as a business?
0: It's a lot of work. Yeah. And actually, you know, we live in a world of global competition, and there are a lot of big scale greenhouse operations that really have advantages. So if you want to work on a small scale, really the only way that you can do it is to capture a niche market, to add value to people by knowing your plants, perhaps having a variety. I'm in a small market, but I have a large variety of plants, which works for me. Other people would choose to just grow tomatoes or just grow peppers.
1: Yeah.
0: And their approach to buying a greenhouse or building a greenhouse or having a business will be completely different.
1: Yeah.
0: You know, so.
1: Okay.
0: But check it out before you go. Everybody loves to grow plants, but sometimes they fall down on the marketing and selling and converting it to an actual business.
1: Yeah, can profitable business.
0: Can be challenging, exactly.
1: Yeah.
0: Labor is a huge component of the business. So that is important. Either you're going to be doing a lot of work yourself or you need some reliable help to make it work.
2: Okay. And then when actually starting your plants, what are some good things to kind of keep in mind? Maybe the soil, maybe watering?
0: Well, again, I can tell you about my situation here. I grow everything in containers. A lot of other people, or many other people, will grow directly in the soil, in the ground. So that makes a difference. If you have a good access to good soil and growing medium, you can grow directly in the earth. In my case, I'm growing everything in containers. So I start by growing the right crop for the right season.
1: Yeah.
0: Here in central BC, we have cold winters. So I start out with cold tolerating, you know, cold loving crops like anything in the cabbage family. Kale, broccoli, cauliflower, that sort of thing. They're going to love the beginning of the year. Later on, as it gets hotter, you have to convert to something like tomatoes or peppers or other heat-loving crops.
1: Yeah.
0: If you try to fight it, nature always wins. So I start by

0: picking the right crop for the right season.
1: So when do you start usually in the season?
0: Well, we start salad mixes here, anything in the cabbage family, like I said, kale and pak choi, spinach. I've started as early as mid-January, or sorry, I've actually started seeding in December, but I found there that was a little too early. Now we are starting most of our crops at the beginning of February.
2: Okay.
0: And that includes planning ahead. We'll also plant our onion seedlings and that sort of thing early on.
1: Okay, and then you keep the greenhouse mostly closed and then and the fire going because in February we're still getting very cold weather.
0: We're getting very cold weather. And here is your trade-off. If you have the time, you know, you can do something as simple as lighting a wood stove, or also you need to have some propane powered heat or natural gas, but that can add up quickly. So you need to make sure you have a return on your investment here in central BC. Elsewhere, if you're in a warmer climate, it's just not as important, but okay.
1: And then what about with starting your plants, what makes them healthy and making sure that you're getting a good, strong plant?
0: Well, I start with, again, the right plants. the right plant for the season. But I look for varieties that are going to work in your area. You need water, warmth, light are your main ingredients to a plant.
2: Mm-hmm.
0: So that's what I start with.
1: And do you have any specific soil mix or temperature that things should be at? Or
0: I have a propagation room that has some bottom heat, and I start with a soilless medium, mainly peat moss based, and start my seedlings in that. I actually grow that right through my season because what I have here mostly is bedding plants, so they're often going out the door and heading for the home gardener's garden, which has nice rich soil.
2: Right.
0: Whereas I can just start out in my soilless medium and move it along, and it's at the maximum it might be here for 2 months, but often it's out the door 6 weeks after it was seeded. So
2: okay,
0: that works out pretty well.
1: Okay, so what do you have started here so far?
0: Well, we're at the beginning of our bedding plant season, but what's been going for some time now are some of my salad mixes. You know, here's some cauliflower that just came out today, but it could just as well have been kale or anything else. These were planted less than a week ago, so I always ask the question, where is it going next? So when I plant a seed, so many of us just love to get started in the wintertime when it's dark out and we just want to grow something. So you start your tomatoes way too early, and by the time that they actually get out, they're long and stretched. So I always say, where's it going next? And so a cold, loving crop can come out a day, maybe 2 days even after it's germinated. I'll bring it out here. And then after a few weeks, you know, it's going to be a seedling like this. It can't stay too much longer in a small pot, so it'll have to end up either in a larger salad pot like that, or you know, a 4-inch pot or something like that.
1: And it's just the same soil mix and everything.
0: It's the same soil mix
1: with some perlite, and then there's some lime mixed in there.
0: That's right. It's got it's good to have soil that has good aeration, and that's why I use this soilless mix, because it has the heat expanded clay. The perlite provides good air in there, and something that'll hold the moisture nicely, and peat moss works pretty good for that.
2: Yeah. Okay.
0: Like a lot of mineral soil is just too dense. Like outdoor, what you would call dirt or whatever, is just a bit too dense and doesn't have enough room for air in it for seedlings.
2: Okay.
0: So you can also use your greenhouse to start plants for the outdoors.
2: Mm-hmm.
0: So things like onions, which I wouldn't grow in a greenhouse, I start my seedlings in February because they take a long time to go. But, you know, a seedling tray.

0: It doesn't take a lot of room, and so you can get a lot of plants ready for the outdoor in a small amount of space. And that's.
1: And then some things like tomatoes, I guess you'd keep in the greenhouse because they love the heat.
0: Exactly. A greenhouse is just the best. Again, same here, same thing here in the Caribou. We have very variable weather. It can go from sun to hail in a short time.
1: Yeah.
0: And vice versa. So this is a protected environment for a heat-loving crop like a tomato or pepper or eggplant.
1: Yeah. And then what about like venting?
0: Venting is actually critical. You need to be able to protect your plants not only from cold but from heat. It's one rule of thumb, and one thing you'll notice in the industry is that as each new generation of commercial greenhouses are put up, they're making the ceilings higher and higher, even in these cold climates. The thinking used to be that if it's too big, that's too much volume to heat. But in fact, when the heat comes, having a tall ceiling allows the extreme heat to stratify up there and down here at the crop level. If you're comfortable, then your crop is comfortable. Your room temperature for a house where we're comfortable is when your plants are the happiest.
1: Okay, that's good to know.
0: So about the venting then, for a lot of home gardeners with a smaller greenhouse, we'll just have a little vent on one end, maybe a fan. Often that's just not enough. You're better having something that roll where the sides roll right up, or you can really open it up to let that excess heat out.
1: Yeah, and have good airflow. And that also helps with disease and...
0: It does. Air circulation is critical for a couple of reasons. One, for example, just the process of the air moving and making the stems move sends signal to thicken up the stalks so that they don't not stretch so much. But the other thing is that air is mainly made up of nitrogen, and people don't realize that plants need fresh air also for food, or CO2 and nitrogen, and so that's another reason to have some good air circulation.
1: Some greenhouses even have CO2 generators in them.
0: It's all true. Yeah, actually a lot of the commercial houses at the coast here in BC will burn propane or natural gas during the day inside the greenhouse because that's the food, but they're using it, they're exhausting their furnaces in the greenhouse for the food while they're heating water, and then at night they'll just return that hot water from a storage unit mm-hmm. to heat, but they make sure they capture the CO2 coming off of the propane burners. So a little mm-hmm. trick that they use to get the maximum out of their propane. Very both heat and food.
1: So then with a small greenhouse, you said some of those little vents might not be enough. And what if, like during the day, I know some of the issues that you can run into with a small greenhouse is in the morning, maybe you work all day and it's cold in the morning and it's closed up because you don't want your plants to freeze, and we're getting below freezing temperatures.
0: That's right.
1: But during the day, it could get very hot.
0: Right.
1: So then... you have a problem with venting.
0: Yeah. And some of this is just about expectations. I'm lucky because I live where I work, so I can check on my greenhouse all day long. But if it was a home gardener, you can't make a living on just a little greenhouse. So yeah, either someone has to be there, or there are automatic vents. You can get paraffin wax, louver openers. Mm-hmm. You can get roll-up sides with a little machine that will sense the temperature and then roll up when it gets hot and roll down when it's cool enough. For me personally, I like having a grower around. I think it's always helpful to have someone who's got the weight of the

0: like to keep them dry and let them dry back a lot. It sends the roots to the bottom of the pot. It prevents, you know, fungal diseases and things like that. Whereas veggies, a lot of veggies don't like to dry out. They want to have a good access to moisture all the time.
1: Okay. And is there a big difference between flowers versus veggies, starting them in the greenhouse, or?
0: Vegetables tend to be faster growing. Most vegetables are annuals and actually get up to size quite quickly, at least the ones that you need here for here in the Caribou. So anything in the cabbage family, broccoli, cauliflower, kohlrabi, Brussels sprouts, anything like that, will grow quite quickly. Other flowers actually tend to take a little longer to develop.
1: Do you add more fertilizer to the flowers than to the veggies, or you keep everything the same?
0: Well, here in my business, my plants go out the door when they're quite young, so fertilizing isn't as much of an issue. I'm counting on my vegetables going to the home gardener's garden, which has got the nutrition in it.
2: Yeah.
0: For flowers, you do, if they're in a container, you're going to need to supplement them with some sort of liquid fertilizer or a slow-release fertilizer that you add into the soil. So when it comes to watering of plants, a lot has to do with how much variety you have. If you have a single crop in a greenhouse, you can set up an automated watering system for that, because all the plants in that house are about the same age and are developing at the same time. So your watering needs are similar for the plants. In when you have a bedding plant business with many different sizes of pots, different flowers, different plants, vegetables and flowers, then it's a little, then you pretty much have to water each plant individually. I happen to water by hand with a watering can or a hose, which is rather primitive, but the plants get the best attention for me during this season. Later on, when I just have tomatoes in here, then I automate with a drip system.
2: Okay.
0: But
1: yeah, so I guess it's simple or complicated, kind of as you want it to be.
0: Exactly.
1: And so these are some things that you can consider if you want to start a greenhouse. And we thank you very much, Frank, for having us and talking to us. This is Frank's busiest time of year. You can see all the plants in here. And so we really appreciate you talking to us today.
3: Yeah.
1: So hopefully this video was helpful to you guys and you enjoyed the video. Please like, share, and subscribe. And watch out for more How to Country videos on ADTV.

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I'd like to take a moment to let you know about a service that Amazing Discoveries provides in addition to making a current gift. 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These legacy options are a great way to continue to give after you're gone. Please feel free to contact me, Daryl Davison, at 1-866-572-9457, extension 258 for more information. Estate planning can be difficult to navigate. AD is here to make that process easier for you. May God richly bless you, and I hope to talk with you soon. God bless.

God's word now is the antidote. When you take it in, it straightens out your walk. Are you with me? The word itself in you does that.

We have come to the final session. And in this session, I would like to address the question we had asked earlier. And the question was, we had seen Jesus to be the most blameless, the most innocent. We also saw that he died the most horrible death. The question was, why should the most innocent die the most horrible death? Did cosmic ultimate justice go bad? You know, if you address this question, you'll come to the core of the Christian message. And I've entitled it a transaction because it is a transaction. But before we get into the description of the transaction, I would like to first give you a definition, my own definition of a few words that I will use. They're not fixed or rigid, but that's the way I will use these words. And so let's look at some of these words. Number one, justice. Justice requires three R's. Rule, which is the law. Reward, if you keep to the rule and the law. And retribution or punishment, if you break the law. All three R's are set and changeless. And in the whole judicial systems of the world, the punishment is equal to the crime by its very nature of being just. People say eye for an eye and tooth for a tooth is really just a revengeful idea, but really it is not. An eye for a toenail and life for a tooth would be complete injustice. And therefore it has to be equal, eye for an eye. If you took $100, returning 50 won't be justice. All 100 must go back there. In other words, the three R's, the rule, the reward, and the retribution or punishment are set. Nobody can change that. But if we live only by justice, there are very few relationships that can carry on. Very few of us can ever claim that we were given all the rewards we were due and we were punished for all the things we did wrong. No. There's something else.